0: really unusual. And it was a glass in the context of volcanic material. A lot of our listeners probably know it, but one of the confusing things in geology world is glass rarely refers to what we think of normally as glass we look through in windows. It refers to an amorphous, so non-crystalline whatever. And so this was glass beads that had basically been spit out of a volcano and dried, solidified fast enough that they didn't crystallize. And you, and so it was just, it was a very interesting find that you had the advantage of having a someone who was able to say, hey, that could be important. And showed was yet another piece of history of the moon, in this case of explosive volcanic eruptions about 3.6 billion years ago. You remember that, right?
1: Oh, yeah. All that time ago. Seems like yesterday. But yeah, it was really cool hearing from them how they've been trying to train all of the, you know, upcoming Artemis astronauts to be geologists, essentially, because these are the kinds of discoveries it's a little more difficult for the robots to make. So, you know, sometimes there is value with having a human walking around the moon. You might spot things that you might not be able to see otherwise.
0: Should we move on to the
2: random space?
0: So in our little theme here, the Apollo missions returned about 382 kilograms or 842 pounds on Earth of moon rocks and dirt to the Earth. That's about the mass of five adults.
1: Just five adults.
0: Yeah, they returned five adults that they found on the moon. Obviously, adults, as demonstrated by any time you look around, adults are not a excellent, stable measurement of mass, but it gives you an idea of they had a bunch of rocks. And we learned, what is the term, a crap ton about the moon from those rocks and samples.
1: And hopefully this time, hoping all the Artemis stuff happens well, we'll be able to get some samples from the south pole of the moon and then compare all of them. Like, that's going to be really exciting.
0: Yes, it is. It is. I played with lunar samples way back in many, many, many moons ago. I did spectra of lunar samples. If nothing else, it's always quite profound to see stuff that came from another world.
1: Right.
0: Of course, that stuff probably originally came from the Earth and originally came from a supernova. Anyway, all right, everybody, go out there, look up the night sky and think about what's on TV tonight, which is a lot because, you know, streaming. Okay, thank you and good night.
1: We've reached the end of this week's episode of Planetary Radio, but we'll be back next week with more space science and exploration. 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And speaking of merchandise, if you're as excited about this moon mission as I am, I'm going to be leaving a link to a bunch of Artemis 2 posters on the webpage for this episode of Planetary Radio at planetary.org/radio. 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Mark Hilverda and Ray Paletta are our associate producers. Casey Dreyer is the host of our monthly Space Policy Edition, which is coming up this next Friday, and Matt Kaplan hosts our monthly Book Club Edition. 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Josh Doyle composed our theme, which is arranged and performed by Peter Schlosser. I'm Sarah Al-Ahmed, the host and producer of Planetary Radio. And until next week, we're going back to the moon, everyone. 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

0: trajectoire est normale.
1: To boldly go where no man has gone before.
2: I think it's actually not that hard to imagine we are the only civilization in the galaxy right now.
3: Living.
2: Yeah, that's currently extant. But there may be very many extinct civilizations. If each civilization has a typical lifetime comparable to, let's say, AI is the demise of our own, that's only a few hundred years of technological development, or maybe 10,000 years if you go back to the Neolithic revolution, the dawn of agriculture. You know, hardly anything in cosmic time span. That's nothing. That's the blink of an eye. And so it's not surprising at all that we would happen not to coexist with anyone else. Mm-hmm. But that doesn't mean nobody else was ever here. And if other civilizations come to that same conclusion and realization, maybe they scour the galaxy around them, don't find any evidence for intelligence, then they have two options. They can either give up on communication and just say, well, it's never going to happen. We just may as well just, you know, worry about what's happening here on our own planet. Or they could attempt communication, but communication through time.
3: The following is a conversation with David Kipping, an astronomer and astrophysicist at Columbia University, director of the Cool Worlds Lab, and he's an amazing educator about the most fascinating scientific phenomena in our universe. I highly recommend you check out his videos on the Cool Worlds YouTube channel. David quickly became one of my favorite human beings. I hope to talk to him many more times in the future. This is the Lex Friedman Podcast. To support it, please check out our sponsors in the description. And now, dear friends, here's David Kipping. Your research at Columbia is in part focused on what you call cool worlds, or worlds outside our solar system where temperature is sufficiently cool to allow for moons, rings, and life to form, and for us humans to observe it. So can you tell me more about this idea, this place of cool worlds?
2: Yeah, the history of discovering planets outside our solar system was really dominated by these hot planets. And that's just because of the fact they're easier to find. When the very first methods came online, these were primarily the Doppler spectroscopy method, looking for wobbling stars, and also the transit method. And these two both have a really strong bias towards finding these hot planets. Now, hot planets are interesting. The chemistry in their atmosphere is fascinating. It's very alien. An example of one that's particularly close to my heart is Trace 2b, whose atmosphere is so dark, it's less reflective than coal. And so they have really bizarre photometric properties. Yet at the same time, they resemble nothing like our own home. And so it said there's two types of astrophysicists. The astrophysicists who care about how the universe works, they want to understand the mechanics of the machinery of this universe. Why did the Big Bang happen? Why is the universe expanding? How are galaxies formed? And there's another type of astrophysicist which perhaps speaks to me a little bit more. It whispers into your ear, and that is, why are we here? Are we alone? Are there others out there? And ultimately, along this journey, the hot planets aren't going to get us there. When we're looking for life in the universe, it seems to make perfect sense that there should be planets like our own out there. Maybe even moons like our own planet around gas giants that could be habitable. And so my research has been driven by trying to find these more terraqueous globes that might resemble our own planet.
3: So they're the ones that lurk more in the shadows in terms of how difficult it is to detect.
2: They're much harder. They're harder for several reasons. The method we primarily use is the transit method. So this is really eclipses. As the planet passes in front of the star, it blocks out some starlight. The problem with that is that not all planets pass in front of their star. They have to be aligned correctly from your line of sight. And so the further away the planet is from the star, the cooler it is, the less likely it is that you're going to get that geometric alignment. So whereas a hot Jupiter, about 1% of hot Jupiters will transit in front of their star, only about 0.5%, maybe even 0.25% of Earth-like planets will have the right geometry to transit. And so that makes it much, much harder for us.
3: What's the connection between temperature of the planet and geometric alignment, probability of geometric alignment?
2: There's not a direct connection, but they're connected via an intermediate parameter, which is their separation from the star. So planet will be cooler if it's further away from the star, which in turn means that the probability of getting that alignment correct is going to be less. On top of that, they also transit their star less frequently. So if you go to the telescope and you want to discover a hot Jupiter, you could probably do it in a week or so because the orbital period is of order of 1, 2, 3 days. So you can actually get the full orbit 2 or 3 times over. Whereas if you want to set an Earth-like planet, you have to observe that star for 3, 4 years. And that's actually one of the problems with Kepler. Kepler was this very successful mission that NASA launched over a decade ago now, I think, and it discovered thousands of planets. It's still the dominant source of exoplanets that we know about. But unfortunately, it didn't last as long as we would have liked it to. It died after about 4.35 years, I think it was. And so for an Earth-like planet, that's just enough to catch 4 transits. And 4 transits was kind of seen as the minimum. But of course, the more transits you see, the easier it is to detect it because you build up signal to noise. If you see the same thing, tick, tick, tick, tick, tick, the more ticks you get, the easier it is to find it. And so it was really a shame that Kepler was just at the limit of where we were expecting it to start to see Earth-like planets. And in fact, it really found zero planets that are around stars like the sun, that orbit similar to the Earth around the sun, and could potentially be similar to our own planet in terms of its composition. And so it's a great shame, but that's why it gives astronomers more to do in the future.
3: Just to clarify, the transit method is our primary way of detecting these things. And what it is when the object passes, occludes the source of light just a tiny bit, a few pixels. And from that, we can infer something about its mass and size and distance and geometry, all of that. Mm-hmm. That's like trying to tell what, at a party, you can't see anything about a person, but you can just see by the way they occlude others. So this is the method. But is this a super far away? How many pixels of information do we have? Basically, how high resolution is the signal that we can get about these occlusions?
2: You're right in your description. I think just to build upon that a little bit more, it might be almost like your vision is completely blurry. Like you have an extreme, you know, eye prescription. And so you can't resolve anything. Everything's just blurs. But you can tell that something was there because it just got fainter for a short amount of time. Someone passed in front of a light.
3: Yeah.
2: And so that light in your eyes would just dim for a short moment. Now, the reason we have that problem with blurriness or resolution is just because the stars are so far away. I mean, these are the closest stars are 4 light years away, but most of the stars Kepler looked at were thousands of light years away. And so there's absolutely no chance that the telescope can physically resolve the star, or even the separation between the planet and the star is too small, especially for a telescope like Kepler. It's only a meter across. In principle, you can make those detections, but you need a different kind of telescope. We call that direct imaging. And direct imaging is a very exciting, distinct way of detecting planets. But it, as you can imagine, is going to be far easier to detect planets which are really far away from their star to do that, because that's going to make that separation really big. And then you also want the star to be really close to us, so the nearest stars. Not only that, but you would prefer that planet to be really hot, because the hotter it is, the brighter it is. And so that tends to bias direct imaging towards planets which are in the process of forming. Mm-hmm. So things which have just formed, the planet's still got all of its primordial heat embedded within it, and it's glowing. We can see those quite easily. But for the planets more like the Earth, of course, they've cooled down, and so we can't see that. The light is pitiful compared to a newly formed planet. We would like to get there with direct imaging. That's the dream, is to have the pale blue dot, an actual photograph of it, maybe even just a 1 pixel photograph of it. But for now, the entire solar system is 1 pixel, certainly with the transit method, most other telescopes. And so all you can do is see where that 1 pixel, which contains potentially dozens of planets and the star, maybe even multiple stars, dims for a short amount of time.
3: It dims just a little bit, and from that you can infer something.
2: Yeah, I mean, it's like being a detective in the scene, right? It's indirect clues of the existence of the planet.
3: It's amazing that humans can do that. We're just looking out in these immense distances. And looking, you know, if there's alien civilizations out there, like let's say one exactly like our own, we're like, would we even be able to see an Earth that passes in the way of its sun and slightly dims? And that's the only sign we have of that alien human-like civilization out there, is it's just a little bit of a dimming.
2: Yeah. I mean, it depends on the type of star we're talking about. If it is a star truly like the sun, the dip that causes is 84 parts per million. I mean, that's just, it's like the same as a firefly flying in front of like a giant floodlight at a stadium or something. That's the kind of the brightness contrast that you're trying to compare to. So it's extremely difficult detection. And in the very, very best cases, we can get down to that. But as I said, we don't really have any true Earth analogs that have been in the exoplanet candidate yet. Unless you relax that definition, you say, doesn't have to be a star just like the sun. It could be a star that's smaller than the sun. It could be these orange dwarfs or even the red dwarf stars. And the fact those stars are smaller means that for the same size planet passing in front of it, more light is blocked out. And so a very exciting system, for example, is TRAPPIST-1, which has 7 planets which are smaller than the Earth. And those are quite easily detectable, not with a space-based telescope, but even from the ground. And that's just because the star is so much smaller that the relative increase in or decrease in brightness is enhanced significantly because that smaller size. So TRAPPIST-1e, it's a planet which is in the right distance for liquid water. It has a slightly smaller size than the Earth. It's about 90% the size of the Earth, about 80% the mass. And it's one of the top targets right now for potentially having life. And yet, it raises many questions about what would that environment be like. This is a star which is 1/8 the mass of the sun. It's stars like that take a long time to come off their adolescence. Mm-hmm. When stars first form, like the sun, it takes them maybe 10, 100 million years to sort of settle into that main sequence lifetime. But for stars like these late M dwarfs, as we call them, they can take up to 1 billion years or more to calm down. And during that period, they're producing huge amounts of X-rays, ultraviolet radiation that could potentially rip off the entire atmosphere. It may desiccate the planets in the system. And so even if water arrived by comets or something, it may have lost all that water due to this prolonged period of high activity. It's going to be, for one of these red dwarf stars, it's not going to be a true Earth twin, as we would recognize it as having a yellow star.
3: Well, let me ask you, I mean, there's about habitable worlds. Let's just go to our own solar system. What can we learn about the planets and moons in our solar system that might contain life? Whether it's Mars or some of the moons of Jupiter and Saturn, what kind of characteristics, because you said it might not need to be Earth-like, mm-hmm. What kind of characteristics might we'd be looking for?
2: When we look for life, it's hard to define even what life is, but we can maybe do a better job in defining the sorts of things that life does. And that provides any classically, conventionally, I think we thought the way to look for life was to look for oxygen. Oxygen is a byproduct of photosynthesis on this planet. We didn't always have it. Certainly if you go back to the Mars, Venus, or an exoplanet, whatever it is, that was long thought to be evidence for something doing photosynthesis. Because if you took away all the plant life on the Earth, the oxygen wouldn't just hang around here. It's a highly reactive molecule. It would oxidize things. And so within about 1 million years, you would probably lose all the oxygen on planet Earth. So that was there might be other than no oxygen, and yet there was living things on it. So that doesn't seem like a complete test. And secondly, could there be other things that produce oxygen besides from life? A growing concern has been these false positives in biosignature work. And so one example of that would be photolysis that happens in the atmosphere. When ultraviolet light hits the upper atmosphere, it can break up water vapor. The hydrogen splits off to the oxygen. The hydrogen is a much lighter atomic species, and so it can actually escape certainly planets like the Earth's gravity. That's why we don't have any hydrogen or very little helium. And so that leaves you with the oxygen, which then oxidizes the surface. And so there could be a residual oxygen signature just due to this photolysis process. So we've been trying to generalize. And certainly in recent years, there have been other suggestions, things we could look for in the solar system and beyond. Nitrous oxide, basically laughing gas, is a product of microbes. That's something that we're starting to get more interested in looking for. Methane gas in combination with other gases can be an important

0: important biosignature, phosphine as well. And phosphine is particularly relevant to the solar system because there was a lot of interest for Venus recently. You may have heard that there was a claim of a biosignature in Venus's atmosphere. I think it was like 2 years ago now. And the judge and jury is still out on that. There was a very provocative claim and signature of a phosphine-like spectral absorption. But it could have also have been some other molecule in particular, sulfur dioxide, which is not a biosignature.
1: So this is a detection of a gas in the atmosphere
0: of
1: Venus. And it might be controversial on several dimensions. So one, how to interpret that. Two, is this the right gas? And three, is this even the right detection? Is there an error in the detection?
0: Yeah. I mean, how much do we believe the detection in the first place? If you do believe it, does that necessarily mean there's life there? And what gives? How can you have life in Venus's atmosphere in the first place? Because that's, you know, been seen as like a hellhole place for imagining life. But I guess the counter to that has been that, okay, yes, the surface is a horrendous place to imagine life thriving. But as you go up in altitude, the very dense atmosphere means that there is a cloud layer where the temperature and the pressure become actually fairly similar to the surface of the Earth. And so it may be there are microbes stirring around in the clouds which are producing phosphine. Mm-hmm. At the moment, this is fascinating. It's got a lot of us reinvigorated about the prospects of going back to Venus and doing another mission there. In fact, there's now two NASA missions, Veritas and Da Vinci, which are going to be going back and before 2030 or the 2030s. And then we have a European mission, I think, that's slated now, and even a Chinese mission might be coming along the way as well. So we might have multiple missions going to Venus, which has long been overlooked. I mean, apart from the Soviets, there really has been very little in the way of exploration of Venus, certainly as compared to Mars. Mars has enjoyed most of the activity from NASA's rovers and surveys. And Mars is certainly fascinating. There's, you know, this signature of methane that has been seen there before. Again, there, the discussion is whether that methane is a product of biology, which is possible, certainly that happens on the Earth, or whether it's some geological process that we are yet to fully understand. It could be, for example, a reservoir of methane that's trapped under the surface and is leaking out seasonally.
1: So the nice thing about Venus is if there's a giant living civilization there, it'll be airborne, so you can just fly through and collect samples.
0: Yeah.
1: With Mars and moons of Saturn and Jupiter, you're going to have to dig under to find the civilizations, dead or living.
0: Right. And so, yeah, maybe it's easier then for Venus because certainly you can imagine just a balloon floating through the atmosphere that, or a drone or something that would have the capability of just scooping up and sampling. To dig under the surface of Mars is maybe feasible-ish with, you know, especially with something like Starship that could launch, you know, a huge digger basically to the surface and you could just excavate away at the surface. But for something like Europa, we really are still unclear about how thick the ice layer is, how you would melt through that huge thick layer to get to the ocean. And then potentially also discussions about contamination. The problem with looking for life in the solar system, which is different from looking for life with exoplanets, is that you always run the risk of, especially if you visit there, of introducing the life yourself, right? It's very difficult to completely exterminate every single microbe and spore on the surface of your rover or the surface of your lander. And so there's always a risk of introducing something. I mean, to some extent, there is continuous exchange of material between these planets naturally, on top of that as well. And now we're sort of accelerating that process to some degree. And so if you dig into Europa's surface, which probably is completely pristine, it's very unlikely there has been much exchange with the outside world for its subsurface ocean, you are, for the first time, potentially introducing bacterial spores into that environment that may compete or may introduce spurious signatures for the life you're looking for. And so it's almost an ethical question as to how to proceed with looking for life on those subsurface oceans. And I don't think we've really have a good resolution for at this point.
1: Ethical. So you mean ethical in terms of concern for the like for preserving life elsewhere, not, right. like not to yeah. murder it, yeah. as opposed to a scientific one.
0: I mean, so, we always worry about a space virus, right? Coming yeah. here or, you know, some kind of external source. And we would be the source of that potential contamination.
1: Or the other direction.
0: Yeah.
1: I mean, whatever survives in such harsh conditions might be pretty good at surviving in all conditions. It might be a little bit more resilient and robust. So it might actually take a ride on us back home.
0: Possibly. I mean, I'm sure that some people would be concerned about that. I think we would hopefully have some containment procedures if we did sample return. Or you mean you don't even really need a sample return. These days you can pretty much send like a little micro laboratory to the planet to do all the experiments in situ and then just send them back to your planet, the data. And so I don't think it's necessary that, especially for a case like that, where you might have contamination concerns, that you have to bring samples back. Although probably if you brought back European sushi, it would probably sell for quite a bit with the billionaires in New York City.
1: Sushi. Yeah. I would love from an engineering perspective just to see all the different candidates and designs for like the scooper for Venus and the scooper for Europa and Mars. I haven't really looked deeply into how they actually, like the actual engineering of collecting the samples, because that's the engineering of that is probably essential for not either destroying life or polluting it with our own microbes and so on. Mm-hmm. So that's like an interesting engineering challenge. I usually, for rovers and stuff, focus on the sort of the mobility aspect of it, on the mm-hmm. robotics, the perception and the movement and the planning and the control. Mm-hmm. But there's probably the scooper is probably where the action is. The microscopic sample collection. So basically you have to first clean your vehicle, make sure it doesn't mm-hmm. have any earth-like things on it. And then you have to put it into some kind of thing that's perfectly sealed from the environment. So if we bring it back or we analyze it, it's not going to bring anything else external in. Yeah, I don't know. That'd be an interesting engineering design there.
0: Yeah, I mean, Curiosity has been leaving these little pods on the surface quite recently. There's some neat photos you can find online, and they kind of look like lightsaber hilts, which to me, I think I tweeted something like, you know, this weapon is your life, like don't lose it, Curiosity, because it's just dumping these little vials everywhere. And it is scooping up these things, and the intention is that in the future there will be a sample return mission that will come and pick these up. Mm-hmm. But the engineering behind those things is so impressive. The thing that blows me away the most has been the landings. Especially I'm trained to be a pilot, or the AI or whatever it is that you've put on board that thing to make the correct descent. And so there's about to know whether your vehicle successfully landed on the surface or not. And during that period, you know in your mind simultaneously that it is doing these multi-stages of deploying its parachute, deploying the crane, activating its jets to come down and controlling its descent to the surface. And then the crane has to fly away so it doesn't accidentally hit the rover. And so there's a series of multi-stage points where any of them go wrong, you know, the whole mission could go awry. And so the fact that we are fairly consistently able to build these machines that can do this autonomously is, to me, one of the most impressive acts of engineering that NASA have achieved.
1: Yes, the unfortunate fact about physics is the takeoff is easier than the landing.
0: Yes.
1: And you mentioned Starship. One of the incredible engineering feats that you get to see is the reusable rockets that take off, but they land. And they land using control, and they do so perfectly. And sometimes when it's synchronous, it's just beautiful to see. And then with Starship, you see the chopsticks that catch the ship. I mean, there's just so much incredible engineering. But you mentioned Starship's is somehow helpful here. So what's your hope with Starship? What kind of science might it enable, possibly?
0: There's two things. I mean, it's the launch cost itself, which is hopefully going to mean per kilogram, it's going to dramatically reduce the cost of the level, even if it's a factor of 10 higher than what Elon originally promised. This is going to be a revolution for the cost to launch. That means you could do all sorts of things. You could launch large telescopes, which could be basically like JWST, but you don't even have to fold them up. JWST had this whole issue with its design that it's 6.5 meters across. And so there's no fuselage, which is that large at the time. The Ares 4 wasn't large enough for that. And so they had to fold it up in this kind of complicated origami. And so a large part of the cost was figuring out how to fold it up, testing that it unfolded correctly, repeated testing, and you know there was something like 130 fail points or something during this unfolding mechanism. And so all of us were holding our breath during that process.

0: this. But if you have the ability to just launch, you know, arbitrarily large masses, at least comparatively compared to JBST, and very large mirrors into space, you can more or less repurpose ground-based mirrors. The Hubble Space Telescope mirror and the JBST mirrors are designed to be extremely lightweight, and that increased their cost significantly. They have these kind of honeycomb design on the back to try and minimize the weight. If you don't really care about weight because it's so cheap, then you could just literally grab many of the existing ground-based mirrors across telescopes across the world, 4-meter, 5-meter mirrors, and just pretty much attach them to a chassis and have your own space-based telescope. I think the Breakthrough Foundation, for instance, is an entity that has been interested in doing this sort of thing. And so that raises the prospects of having not just one JBST that just, you know, JBST is a fantastic resource, but it's split between all of us, cosmologists, star formation astronomers, those of us studying exoplanets, those of us wanting to study, you know, the ultra deep fields and the origin of the first galaxies, the expansion rate of the universe. Everyone has to share this resource, but we could potentially each have, you know, one JWST each that is maybe just studying a handful of the brightest exoplanet stars and measuring their atmospheres. This is important because if you, and we talked about this planet TRAPPIST-1E earlier, that planet, if JWST stared at it and tried to look for biosignatures, by which I mean oxygen, nitrous oxide, methane, it would take it of order of 200 transits to get even a very marginal, what we'd call 2.5 sigma detection of those, which basically nobody would believe with that. And 100 transits, I mean, this thing transits once every 6 days. So you're talking about sort of 4 years of staring at the same star with one telescope. There'd be some breaks, but it'd be hard to schedule much else because you have to continuously catch each one of these transits to build up your signal to noise. And so JWST is never going to do that. In principle, technically, JWST could technically have the capability of just about detecting a biosignature on an Earth-like planet around a non-Sun-like star. But still, impressively, we have basically the technology to do that, but we simply cannot dedicate all of its time practically to that one resource. And so Starship opens up opportunities like that of mass producing these kinds of telescopes, which will allow us to survey for life in the universe, which of course is one of the grand goals of astronomy.
1: I wonder if you can speak to the bureaucracy, the political battles, the scientific battles for time on the James Webb Telescope. there must be a fascinating process of scheduling that. All scientists, they're trying to collaborate, figure out what the most important problems are. And there's an interesting network of interfering scientific experiments probably they have to somehow optimize over.
0: It's a really difficult process. I don't envy the TAC that are going to have to make this decision. We call it the TAC, the Time Allocation Committee, that make this decision. And I've served on these before, and it's very difficult. I mean, typically for Hubble, we were seeing at least 10, sometimes 20 times the number of proposals for telescope time versus available telescope time. For JWST, there has been one call already that has gone out. We called it cycle one. And that was oversubscribed by, I think, something like 6-1, 7-1. And the cycle two, which has just been announced fairly recently, and the deadline is actually the end of this month. So my team are totally laser focused on writing our proposals right now. That is expected to be much more competitive, probably more comparable to what Hubble saw. And so it's hard.
1: More competitive than the cycle one, you said already?
0: Because that's already more this month. So my team are totally laser focused on writing our proposals right now. That is expected to be much more competitive, probably more comparable to what Hubble saw. And so

0: things because the frequency is different, the duration is different.
1: Right.
0: There's probably computational needs that are different. There's the type of sensors, the direction pointing, all that.
1: Yeah, it's hard. And there are certain programs like doing a deep field study where you just more or less point the telescope, and that's pretty open. I mean, you're just accumulating photons. You can just point at that patch of the sky whenever the telescope's not doing anything else, and just get to your month, let's say a month of integration time is your goal over the lifetime of JWST. So that's maybe a little bit easier to schedule. It's harder, especially for us looking at cool worlds, because as I said earlier, these planets transit very infrequently. Mm-hmm. So we have to wait. If you're looking at the Earth transiting the Sun, an alien watching us, they would only get one opportunity per year to do that observation. The transit lasts for about 12 hours. And so if they don't get that time, it's hard. That's it. If it conflicted with another proposal that wants to use another time critical element, it's much easier for planets like these hot planets or these close-in planets, because they transit so frequently. There's maybe 100 opportunities. And so then the TAC can say, okay, they want 10 transits. There's 100 opportunities here. It's easier for us to give them time. We're almost in the worst case scenario. We're proposing to look for exomoons around two cool planets. Mm-hmm. And so we really only have one bite of the cherry for each one. And so our sales pitch has been that these are extremely precious events. And more importantly, JWST is the only telescope, the only machine humanity has ever constructed, which is capable of finding moons akin to the moons in our solar system. Kepler can't do it, even Hubble can't do it. JWST is the first one. And so there is a new window to the universe because we know these moons exist. They're all over the place in the solar system. You have the moon, you have Io, Callisto, Europa, Ganymede, Titan. Lots of moons of fairly similar size, sort of 30% the size of the Earth. And this telescope is the first one that can find them. And so we're very excited about the profound implications of ultimately solving this journey we're on in astronomy, which is to understand our uniqueness. We want to understand how common is the solar system. Are we the architecture that frequently emerges naturally? Or is there something special about what happened here?
0: I think this is not the worst case, the best case. It's obvious. It's super rare. So you have to I love scheduling from a computer science perspective. That's my background. So algorithmically, to solve a schedule problem, I would schedule the rarest things first. Yep. And obviously this is the JWST is the first thing that can actually detect a cool world. So this is a big new thing. You can show off that new thing. It happens rarely. Schedule it first. Perfect.
1: You should be in the TAC. This is perfect.
0: I will. I'll file my application after we're done with this. I, you know, this part of me is the OCD. Part of me is the computational aspect. I love scheduling computing device because you have that kind of scheduling on supercomputers. On that scheduling problem is fascinating. How do you prioritize computation? How do you prioritize science, data collection, sample collection, all that kind of stuff? It's kind of fascinating because data, in ways you expect and don't expect, will unlock a lot of solutions to some fascinating mysteries. And so collecting the data and doing so in a way that maximizes the possibility of discovery is really interesting, like from a computational perspective.
1: I agree. There's a real satisfaction in extracting the maximum science per unit time out of your telescope.
0: Exactly.
1: And that's the TAC's job. But the TAC are not machines. They're not a piece of computer code. They will make their selections based off human judgment. And a lot of the telescope, certainly within the field of exoplanets, because there's different fields of astronomy, but within the field of exoplanets, I think a good expectation is that most of the telescope time that JWST have will go towards atmospheric retrieval, which is sort of alluded to earlier, you know, like detecting molecules in the atmospheres, not biosignatures, because as I said, it's really not designed to do that. It's pushing JWST probably too far to expect it to do that. But it could detect, for example, a carbon dioxide rich atmosphere on TRAPPIST-1e. That's not a biosignature, but you could prove it's like a Venus in that case, or maybe like a Mars in that case. Like both those have carbon dioxide rich atmospheres. Doesn't prove or disprove the existence of life either way, but it is our first characterization of the nature of those atmospheres. Maybe we can even tell the pressure level and the temperature of those atmospheres. So that's very exciting. But we are competing with that. And that I think that science is completely mind-blowing and fantastic. We have a completely different objective, which is, in our case, to try and look for the first evidence of these small moons around these planets.

0: potentially even moons which could be habitable, of course. So I think it's a very exciting goal. But ATT&CK has to make a human judgment, essentially, about which science are they most excited by, which one has the highest promise of return, the most highest chance of return. And so that's hard, because if you look at a planetary atmosphere, well, you know, most of the time the planet has an atmosphere already. And so there's almost a guaranteed success that you're going to learn something about the atmosphere by pointing JWST at it. Whereas in our case, there's a harder sell. We are looking for something that we do not know for sure exists yet or not. And so we are pushing the telescope to do something which is inherently more risky.
1: Yeah, but the existence, if shown, already gives a deep lesson about what's out there in the universe. That means that other stars have similar types of variety as we have in our solar system. They have an Io, they have a Europa, and so on, which means like there's a lot of possibility for icy planets, for water, for planets that enable for planets and moons. That's super exciting, because that means everywhere through our galaxy and beyond, there is just innumerable possibility for weird creatures.
0: I agree.
1: Life forms.
0: You don't have to convince me. Absolutely. I mean, NASA has been on this quest for a long time, and it's sometimes called ETA Earth. It's the frequency of Earth-like, usually they say planets, in the universe. How common are planets similar to our Earth? In terms of, ultimately, we'd like to know everything about these planets in terms of the amount of water they have, how much atmosphere they have. But for now, it's kind of focused just on the size and the distance from the star, essentially. How often do you get similar conditions to that? That was Kepler's primary mission, and it really just kind of flirted with the answer. It didn't quite get to a definitive answer. But I always say, look, if we're looking, if that's our primary goal, to look for Earth-like, I would say, worlds, then moons has to be a part of that, because we know that Earth-like, from the Kepler data, the preliminary result is that Earth-like planets around sun-like stars is not an inevitable outcome. It seems to be something like a 1 to 10% outcome. So it's not particularly inevitable that happens. But we do often see about half of all sun-like stars have either a mini Neptune, a Neptune, or a Jupiter in the habitable zone of their stars. That's a very, very common occurrence that we see. Yet we have no idea how often they have moons around them, which could also be habitable. And so there may very well be, if even 1 in 5 of them has an Earth-like moon or even a Mars-like moon around them, then there would be more habitable real estate in terms of exomoons than exoplanets in the universe.
1: So you can essentially 2x, 3x, 5x, maybe 10x the number of habitable worlds out there in the universe, our current estimate for like the Drake equation.
0: Absolutely. Yeah.
1: So this is one way to increase the confidence and increase the value of that parameter.
0: And just know where to look. I mean, we would like to know, where should we listen for technosignatures? Where should we be looking for biosignatures? And not only that, but what role does the moon have in terms of its influence on the planet? We talked about these directly imaged telescopes earlier, these missions that want to take a photo, to quote Carl Sagan, the pale blue dot of our planet, but the pale blue dot of an exoplanet. And that's the dream, to one day capture that. But as impressive as the resolution is that we are planning and conspiring to design for the future generation telescopes to achieve that, even those telescopes will not have the capability of resolving the Earth and the Moon within that. It'll be a pale blue dot pixel, but the Moon's grayness will be intermixed with that pixel. And so this is a big problem, because one of the ways that we are claiming to look for life in the universe is a chemical disequilibrium. So you see two molecules that just shouldn't be there. They normally react with each other, or even one molecule that's just too reactive to be hanging around the atmosphere by itself. So if you had oxygen and methane hanging out together, those would normally react fairly easily. And so if you detected those two molecules in your pale blue dot spectra, you'd be like, okay, we have evidence for life. Something's metabolizing on this planet. However, the challenge here is, what if that moon was Titan? Titan has a methane-rich atmosphere. And what if the pale blue dot was in fact a planet devoid of life, but it had oxygen because of water undergoing this photolysis reaction, splitting into oxygen and hydrogen separately? So then you have all of the hallmarks of what we would claim to be life, but all along you were tricked It was just a moon that was deceiving you. And so we are never going to, I would claim, really understand the or complete this quest of looking for life, biosignatures in the universe, unless we have a deep knowledge of the prevalence and role that moons have. They may even affect the habitability of the planets themselves. Of course, our own moon is freakishly large. By mass ratio, it's the largest moon in the solar system. It's a 1% mass moon. If you look at Jupiter's moons, they're like 10 to the power minus 4, much smaller. And so our own moon seems to stabilize the obliquity of our planet. It gives rise to tides. Especially early on when the moon was closer, those tides would have covered entire continents. Mm-hmm. And those rock pools that would have been scattered across the entire plateau may have been the origin of life on our planet. The moon forming impact may have stripped a significant fraction of lithosphere off the Earth, which without it, plate tectonics may not have been possible. We'd have had a stagnant lid because it was just too much lithosphere stuck on the top of the planet. And so there are speculative reasons, but intriguing reasons as to why a large moon may be not just important, but central to the question of having the conditions necessary for life. So moons can be habitable in their own right, but they can also play a significant influence on the habitability of the planets they orbit. And further, they will surely interfere with our attempts to detect life remotely from afar.
1: So taking a tangent upon a tangent, you've written about binary planets. Yep. What's and that they're surprisingly common, or they might be surprisingly common. What's the difference between a large moon and binary planets? What are binary planets? What's interesting to say here about giant rocks flying through space and orbiting each other?
0: The thing that's interesting about binary objects is that they're very common in the universe. Binary stars are everywhere. In fact, the majority of stars seem to live in binary systems. When we look at the outer edges of the solar system, we see binary Kuiper belt objects all the time, asteroids basically bound to one another. Pluto Charon is kind of an example of that. It's a 10% mass ratio system. It almost is, by many definitions, a binary planet, but now it's a dwarf planet. So
1: yeah,
0: I don't know what you call that now. But we know that these, the universe likes to make things in pairs.
1: So you're saying our sun is an incel. it's looking, so most things are dating, they're in relationships, and ours is alone.
0: It's not a complete freak of the universe to be alone, but it is, it's more common for sun-like stars. If you count up all the sun-like stars in the universe, about half of the sun-like star systems are in binary or trinary systems, and the other half are single. But because those binaries are two or three stars, then cumulatively, maybe like a third of all sun-like stars are single.
1: I'm trying hard to not anthropomorphize the relationship the stars have with each other.
0: Yeah, but yeah, the triplets.
1: I've met those folks also. So is there something interesting to learn about the habitability, how that affects the probability of habitable worlds when they kind of couple up like that in those different ways?
0: Well, it depends what we're talking about, the stars or the planets. Certainly if stars couple up, that has a big influence on the habitability. Of course, this is very famous from Star Wars. Tatooine in Star Wars is a binary star system, and you have Luke Skywalker looking at the sunset and seeing two stars come down. And for years, we thought that was purely a product of George Lucas's incredibly creative mind. And we didn't think that planets would exist around binary star systems. It seems like too tumultuous an environment for a quiescent planetary disk, circumstellar disk, to form planets from. And yet, one of the astounding discoveries from Kepler was that these appear to be quite common. In fact, as far as we can tell, they're just as common around binary stars as single stars. The only caveat to that is that you don't get planets close into binary stars. They have like a clearance region on the inside where planets, maybe they form there, but they don't last. They are dynamically unstable in that zone. But once you get out to about the distance that the Earth orbits the sun, or even a little bit closer in, you start to find planets emerging. And so that's the right distance for liquid water, it's the right distance for potentially life on those planets. And so there may very well be plenty of habitable planets around the binary stars. Binary planets is a little bit different. Binary planets, I don't think we have any serious connection of planet binarity to habitability. Certainly when we investigated it, that wasn't our drive, that this is somehow the solution to life in the universe or anything. It was really just a, like all good science questions, a curiosity-driven question.
1: What's the dynamic? Are they legit orbiting each other as they orbit this, the star?
0: So the formation mechanism proposed here, because it is very difficult to form two protoplanets close to each other like this. They were generally merged within the disk, and so that's why you normally get single planets. But you could have something like Jupiter and Saturn form at separate distances. They could dynamically be scattered in towards one another and basically not quite collide, but have a very close on encounter. Now, because tidal forces increase dramatically as the distance decreases between two objects, the tides can actually dissipate the kinetic energy and bring them bound into one another. So that seemed, when we, you know, when you first hear that, you think, well, that seems fairly contrived that you'd have the conditions just right to get these tides to cause a capture. But numerical simulations have shown that about 10% of planet-planet encounters are shown to produce something like binary planets, which is a startling prediction. And so that seems at odds with, naively, the exoplanet catalog, for which we know of, so far, no binary planets. And we propose one of the resolutions to this might be that the binary planets are just incredibly difficult to detect, which is also counterintuitive. Because remember how they form is through this tidal mechanism. And so they form extremely close to each other. Sort of the distance that Io is away from Jupiter, just a few planetary radii, they're almost touching one another. And they're just tidally locked, facing each other for eternity. And so in that configuration, as it transits across the star, it kind of looks like you can't really resolve those two planets. It just looks like one planet to you that's going across the star. The temporal resolution of the data is rarely good enough to distinguish that. And so you'd see one transit, but in fact, it's two planets very close together, which are transiting at once. And so, yeah, we wrote a paper just recently where we developed some techniques to try and get around this problem and hopefully provide a tool where we could finally look for these planets.
1: The problem of detection of these planets when they're so close.
0: That was our focus, was how do you get around this merging problem? So whether they're out there or not, we don't know. We're planning to do a search for them, but it remains an open question. And I think just one of those fun astrophysics curiosities questions, whether binary planets exist in the universe. Because then, you know, you have binary Earths, you could have binary Neptune, all sorts of wild stuff that would, you know, float.
1: I wonder what the physics on a binary planet feels like. It might be trivial. I have to think about that. I wonder if there's some interesting dynamics. Like, if you have multiple, or would gravity feel different at different parts of the surface of the sphere when there's another large sphere? That's interesting.
0: Yeah, I would think that the force would be fed form to a flat geopotential, essentially, a uniform geopotential. But it would lead to a distorted shape for the two objects. I think they'd become ellipsoids facing one another. So it would be pretty wild when you know, people like flat Earth or spherical Earth. Yeah. You fly from space and you see a football-shaped Earth. That's your own planet.
1: Finally, there's proof. And I wonder how difficult it would be to travel from one to the other. Because you have to overcome the one. No, it might be kind of easy.
0: Yeah, I mean, they're so close to each other, that helps. And I think the most critical factor would be how massive is the planet. That's sure. Always, I mean, one of the challenges with escaping planets, there was a fun paper one of my colleagues wrote that suggested that super-Earth planets may be inescapable. Mm-hmm. If you're a civilization that were born on a super-Earth, the surface gravity is so high that the chemical potential energy of hydrogen or methane, whatever fuel you're using, simply is at odds with the gravity of the planet itself. Mm-hmm. And so you would, our current rockets, I'm not sure the fraction, but maybe like 90% of the rocket is fuel or something by mass. These things would have to be like the size of the Giza pyramids of fuel with just a tiny tip on the top in order just to escape their planetary atmosphere. And so it has been argued that if you live on a super Earth, You may be forced to live there forever. There may be no escape unless you invent a space elevator or something. But then how do you even build the infrastructure in space to do something like that in the absence of a successful rocket program? And so the more and more we look at our Earth and think about the sorts of problems we're facing, the more you see things about the Earth which make it ideally suited in so many regards. It's almost spooky, right? That we not only live on a planet which has the right conditions for life, for intelligent life, for sustained fossil fuel industry, just happens to be in the ground. We have plenty of fossil fuels to get our industrial revolution going, but also the chemical energy contained within those fossil fuels.

0: fuels and hydrogen and other fuels is sufficient that we have the ability to escape our planetary atmosphere and planetary gravity to have a space program. And we also happen to have a celestial body, which is just within reach, the moon, which doesn't also necessarily have to be true. Were the moon not there, what effect would that have had on our aspirations of a space program in the 1960s? Would there have ever been a space race to Mars or to Venus? That's a much harder, certainly for a human program, that seems almost impossible with 1960s technology to imagine ever come to fruition.
1: It's almost as if somebody constructed a set of challenging obstacles before us, challenging problems to solve. They're challenging, but they're doable. And there's a sequence of them. Gravity is very difficult to overcome, but we have, given the size of Earth, it's not so bad that we can still actually construct propulsion systems that can escape it.
0: Yeah. And the same with climate change, perhaps. I mean, climate change is the next major problem facing our civilization, but we know it is technically surmountable.
1: Yeah.
0: You know, it does seem sometimes like there has been a series of challenges laid out to progress us towards a mature civilization that can one day perhaps expand to the stars.
1: I'm a little more concerned about nuclear weapons, AI, and natural or artificial pandemics. But yes, climate change.
0: Well, there you go. I mean, plenty of
1: fun
0: milestones that we need to cross. And we can argue about the severity of each of them. But there is no doubt that we live in a world that has serious challenges that are pushing our intellects and our will to the limit of whether we're really ready to progress to the next stage of our development.
1: So thank you for taking the tangent, and there'll be a million more, but can we step back to Kepler 1625b? What is it? And you've talked about this kind of journey, this effort to discover exomoons, so moons out there, or small, cool objects out there. Where does that effort stand, and what is Kepler 1625b?
0: I've been searching for exomoons for most of my professional career. And I think a lot of my colleagues think I'm kind of crazy to still be doing it. You know, after 5 years of not finding anything, I think most people would probably try doing something else. I even had people say that to me. They said, professors, and I remember at a cocktail party, took me to the side, an MIT professor, and he said, you know, you should just look for hot Jupiters. They're everywhere. It's really, you can write papers. They're so easy to find. And I was like, yeah, but hot Jupiters just, they're not interesting to me. I want to do something that I feel intellectually pushes me to the edge. And it's maybe a contribution that no one else could do, but maybe is not certainly the thing that anybody could do. I don't want to just be the first to something for the sake of being first. I want to do something that feels like a meaningful intellectual contribution to our society. And so, you know, this exomoon problem has been haunting me for years to try and solve this. Now, as I said, we looked for years and years using Kepler, and the closest we ever got was just a hint for this one star, Kepler 1625, has a Jupiter-like planet in orbit of it. And that Jupiter-like planet is on a 287-day period. So it's almost the same distance as the Earth around the Sun, but for a Jupiter. So that was already unusual. I don't think people realize that Jupiter-like planets are quite rare in the universe. Certainly mini-Neptunes and Neptunes are extremely common, but Jupiters, only about 10% of Sun-like stars have Jupiters around them, as far as we can tell.
1: When you say Jupiter, which aspect of Jupiter?
0: In terms of its mass and its semi-major axis. So anything beyond about half an AU, so half the distance of the Earth and the Sun, and something of order of a tenth of a Jupiter mass, so that's the mass of Saturn, up to, say, 10 Jupiter masses, which is basically where you start to get to brown dwarfs, those types of objects appear to be somewhat unusual. Most solar systems do not have Jupiters, which is really interesting because Jupiter, again, like the Moon, seems to have been a pivotal character in the story of the development of our solar system, perhaps especially having a large influence on the development of the late heavy bombardment and the rate of asteroid impacts that we receive and things like this. Anyway, to come back to 1625, this Jupiter-like planet had a hint of something in the data. But what I mean by that is when we looked at the transit, we got the familiar decrease in light that we always see when a planet tracks in front of the star. But we saw something extra. Just on the edges, we saw some extra dips around the outside. It was right at the hairy edge of detectability. We didn't believe it because I think one of the looking for something for 10 years is that you become your own greatest skeptic. And no matter what you're shown, you're always thinking, I've been, it's like falling in love so many times and it right. you convince yourself it's never going to be, it's never going to happen. Not for me. You know, this isn't going to happen. And so I saw that and I didn't really believe it because I didn't dare let myself believe it. But being a good, we knew we had an obligation to publish it, to talk about the result and to follow it up and to try and resolve what was going on. Awarded in that case. So we were one of those lucky 20 that got telescope time. And we stared at it for about 40 hours continuously. And to provide some context, the dip that we saw in the Kepler data corresponded to a Neptune-sized moon mm-hmm. around a Jupiter-sized planet, which was another reason why I was skeptical. I was like, that we don't have that in the solar system. That seems so strange. And then when we got the Hubble data, it seemed to us that this moon was there. Another was a fairly clear second dip in light, pretty clearly resolved by Hubble. It was about a 5 sigma detection. And on top of that, we could see the planet didn't transit when it should have done. It actually transited earlier than we expected it to, by about 20 minutes or so. And so that's a hallmark of a come in earlier than expected, because the barycenter, the center of mass, lives between the two of them, kind of like on a balancing arm between them. And so we saw that as well. So the phase signature matched up. The mass of the moon was measured to be Neptune mass, and the size of the moon was measured to be Neptune radius. And so everything just really lined up. And we spent months and months trying to kill it. Mm. This is my strategy for anything interesting. We just try and throw the kitchen sink at it and say, we must be tricked by something. And so we tried looking at the, you know, the centroid motion of the telescope, at the different wavelength channels that have been observed, the pixel level information. And no matter what we did, we just couldn't get rid of it. And so we submitted it to Science. And I think at the time, Science, which is one of the top journals, said to us, would you mind calling your paper Discovery of an Exomoon? And I had to push back and we said, no, we're not calling it that. I don't, even despite everything we've done, we're not calling it a discovery. We're calling it evidence for an Exomoon. Mm-hmm. Because for me, I'd want to see this repeat 2 times, 3 times, 4 times mm-hmm. before I really would bet my house that this is the real deal. And maybe, and I do worry, as I said, that perhaps that's my own skepticism, self-skepticism going too far. But I think it was the right decision. And since that paper came out, there has been continuous interest in this object. Another team independently analyzed that star and recovered actually pretty much exactly the same results as us, the same dip, the same wobble of the planet. And a third team looked at it and they actually got something different. They saw the dip was diminished compared to what we saw. They saw a little hint of a dip, but not as pronounced as what we saw. And they saw the wobble as well. So there's been a little bit of tension about analyzing the reduction of the Hubble data. And so the only way in my mind to resolve this is just to look again. We actually did propose to Hubble straight after that. And we said, look, if our model is right, if the moon is there, it came in late last time. It transited after the planet. Because of the orbit, we can calculate that it should transit before the planet next time. If it's not there, if it doesn't transit before, and if we even if we see a dip afterwards, we know that's not our moon. It's obviously some instrumental effect with the data. We had a causal prediction as to where the moon should be. And so I was really excited about that, but we didn't get the telescope time. And unfortunately, if you go further into the future, we no longer have the predictive capability, because it's like predicting the weather. You might be able to predict the weather next week to some level of accuracy, but predicting the weather next year becomes incredibly hard. The uncertainties just grow and compound as you go forward into the future more and more.
1: How were you able to know where the moon would be positioned? So you're able to tell the orbiting like geometry and frequency?
0: Yeah, so from the basically from the wobbles of the planet itself, that tells us the orbital motion of the moon. It's the reflex motion of the moon upon the planet.
1: Isn't it just an estimate to where, like, I'm concerned about you making a strong prediction here, because like if you don't get the moon where the moon leads on the next time around, if you did get Hubble time, couldn't that mean something else if you didn't see that? Like, because you said it would be an instrumental. I feel the strong urge to disprove your own, which is a really good imperative. Yeah. It's a good way to do science, but like this is

0: such a noisy signal, right? Or blurry signal, maybe.
1: Yeah.
0: Low resolution signal, maybe. That's the better.
1: Yeah, I mean, it's a five sigma signal. So that's at the slightly uncomfortable edge. I mean, it's often said that for any detection of a first new phenomena, you really want like a 20, 25 sigma detection. Then there's just no doubt that what you're seeing is real. This was at that edge. I mean, I guess it's comparable to the Higgs boson, but the Higgs boson was slightly different because there was so much theoretical impetus as to expect a signal at that precise location. A Neptune-sized moon was not predicted by anyone. No one, there's no papers you can find that expect Neptune-sized moons around Jupiter-sized planets. So there was, I think we were inherently skeptical about its reality for that reason. But this is science in action. And when we fit the wobbles, we fit the dips, and we have this 3G geometric model for the motion of the orbit, and projecting that forward, we found that about 80% of our projections led to the moon to be before. So it's not 100%.
0: Sure.
1: There was maybe 20% of the cases it was over here. But to me, that was a hard enough projection that we felt confident that we could refute the exit, which was what I really wanted. I wanted a refutable, that's the basis of science, a falsifiable hypothesis. How can you make progress in science if you don't have a falsifiable, testable hypothesis? And so that was the beauty of this particular case.
0: So there's a numerical simulation with the moon that fits the data that we observed, and then you can now make predictions based on that simulation.
1: Yeah.
0: That's so cool. Okay.
1: It's fun. These are like little solar systems that we can simulate on the computer and imagine their motions. But we are pushing things to the very limits of what's possible. And that double-edged sword, it's both incredibly exciting intellectually, but you're always risking to some degree the pushing too far.
0: So I'd like to ask you about the recent paper you co-authored, an exomoon survey of 70 cool giant exoplanets and the new candidate Kepler 1708bi.
1: I'd say there's like three or four candidates at this point, of which we have published two of them. And to me, two are quite compelling and deserve follow-up observations. And so to get a confirmed detection, at least in our case, we would need to see it repeat for sure. One of the problems with some of the other methods that have been proposed is that you don't get that repeatability. So for instance, an example of a technique that would lack that would be gravitational microlensing. So it is possible with a new telescope coming up in the future, called the Roman Space Telescope, which is basically a repurposed spy satellite that's the size of the Hubble mirror going up into space. It will stare at millions of stars simultaneously, and it will look to see, instead of whether any of those stars get dimmer for a short amount of time, which will be a transit, it'll look for the opposite. It'll look to see if anything get brighter. And that brightness increase is caused by another planetary system passing in front and then gravitationally lensing light around it to cause a brightening. And so this is a method of discovering an entire solar system, but only for a glimpse. You just get a short glimpse of it passing like a ship sailing through the night, just that one photo of it. Now, the problem with that is that it's very difficult. The physics of gravitational lensing are not surprisingly quite complicated. And so there's many, many possible solutions. So you might have a solution, which is this could be a red dwarf star with a Jupiter-like planet around it. That's one solution. But another solution is that it's a free-floating planet, a rogue planet like Jupiter, with an Earth-like moon around it. And those two solutions are almost indistinguishable. Mm. Now, ideally, we would be able to repeat the observation. We'd be able to go back and see, well, if the moon really is there, then we could predict its mass, it's predict its motion, and expect it to be maybe over here next time or something. With microlensing, it's a one snapshot event. Mm-hmm. And so for me, it's intriguing as a way of revealing something about the exomoon population. But I always come back to transits because it's the only method we really have that's absolutely repeatable, that we'll be able to come back and prove to everyone that, look, on the 17th of October, the moon will be over here and the moon will look like this, and we can actually capture that image. And that's what we see with, of course, many exoplanets. So we want to get to that same point of full confidence, full confirmation, the slam dunk detection of these exomoons. But it's been a hell of a journey to try and push the field into that direction. And
0: Is there some resistance to the transit method?
1: Not to the transit method. I just say to exomoons. So the transit method is by far the most popular method for looking for exoplanets. But Yeah, as I've alluded to, exomoons is kind of a niche topic within the discipline of exoplanets. And that's largely because there are people I think are waiting for those slam dunks. And it was like if you go back to the first exoplanet discovery that was made in 1995 by Michel Mayor and Didier Queloz, I think it's true at the time that they were seen as mavericks, that the idea of looking for planets around stars was considered fringe science. And, you know, I'm sure many colleagues told them, why don't you do something more safe, like study eclipsing stars, mm-hmm. two binary star systems. We know those exist. So why are you wasting your time looking for planets? You're going to get this alien moniker or something, and you'll be seen as a fringe maverick scientist. Mm-hmm. And so I think it was quite difficult for those early planet hunters to get legitimacy and be taken seriously. And so very few people risked their careers to do it, except for those that were either emboldened to try or had maybe the career, maybe like tenure or something, so they didn't have to necessarily worry about the implications of failure. And so once that happened, once they made the first discoveries, overnight, you know, everyone and their dog was getting into exoplanets, and all of a sudden the whole astronomy community shifted, and huge numbers of people that were once upon a time studying eclipsing binaries, you know, changed to becoming exoplanet scientists. Mm-hmm. And so that was the first wave of exoplanet scientists. We're now in a kind of a second wave, or maybe a third wave, where people like me, to some degree, kind of grew up with the idea of exoplanets as being normal. You know, I was 11 years old, I guess, when the first exoplanet was discovered. And so to me, it was a fairly normal idea to grow up with. And so we've been trained in exoplanets from the very beginning. And so that brings a different perspective to those who have maybe transitioned from a different career path. And so I suspect with exomoons and probably technosignatures, astrobiology, many of the topics which are seen at the fringes of what's possible, they will all open up into becoming mainstream one day. But there's a lot of people who are just waiting for that assuredness that there is a secure career net ahead of them before they commit.
0: Yeah, it does seem to me that exomoons open wider, or open for the first time, the door to aliens. So more seriously, academically studying, all right, let's look at like alien worlds. I think it's still pretty fringe to talk about alien life, even on like on Mars and the moons and so on. You're kind of like, you know, it would be nice, but imagine the first time to discover a living organism. That's going to change. Then everybody will look like an idiot for not focusing everything on this, because the possibility of the things it's possible it might be super boring. It might be very boring bacteria, but even the existence of life elsewhere.
1: Yeah.
0: That changes everything. That means life is everywhere.
1: Yeah. If you knew now that in 5 years, 10 years, the first life would be discovered elsewhere, you knew that in advance, it would surely affect the way you approach your entire career as especially someone junior in astronomy. You would surely be like, well, this is clearly going to be the direction I have to dedicate my classes and my training and my education towards, that direction.
0: All the new textbooks, all the written. I mean, and I think there's a lot of value to hedging, like allocating some of the time to that possibility, because mm-hmm. the kind of discoveries we might get in the next few decades, it feels like we're on the verge of a lot of getting a lot of really good data and having better and better tools that can process that data. So there's just going to be a continuous increase of the kind of discoveries that will open. But a slam dunk, that's hard to come by.
1: I think a lot of us are anticipating. I mean, we're already seeing it to some degree with Venus and the phosphine incident. But we've seen it before with Bill Clinton and the White House lawn announcing life from Mars. And there are inevitably going to be spurious claims, or at least claims which are ambiguous to some degree. There will be, for sure, a high-profile journal like Nature or Science that will one day publish a paper saying biosignature discovered or something like that on TRAPPIST-1 or some other planet. And then there will be years of back and forth in the literature. And that might seem frustrating, but that's how science works. It's in it. That's the mechanism of science at play, of people scrutinizing the results to intense skepticism. And it's like a crucible. You know, you burn away all irrelevances until whatever is left is the truth. And so you're left with this product which is that, okay, we either believe or don't believe that biosignatures are there. So there's inevitably going to be a lot of controversy and debate and argument about it. We just have to anticipate that. And so I think you have to basically have a thick skin to some degree academically to dive into that world. And you're seeing that with phosphine. It's been uncomfortable to watch from the outside, the kind of dialogue that some of the scientists have been having with each other about that, because
0: they get a little aggressive.
1: Yeah, and you can you can understand why, because
0: jealousy. I don't know. That's me saying, not you. That's me talking.
1: I'm sure there's some envy and jealousy involved on the behalf of those who are not part of the original discovery.
0: Sure.
1: But there's also, in any case, just leave, you know, the particular people involved in Venus alone, in any case of making a claim of that magnitude,
0: yeah,
1: especially life, because life is pretty much one of the biggest discoveries of all time, yeah, you can imagine scientifically. You can see, and I'm so conscious of this in myself when I get close to, as I said, even the much smaller goal of setting an exomoon, the ego creep in. And so as a scientist, we have to be so guarded against our own egos. You see the lights in your eyes of a Nobel Prize, or the fame and fortune and being remembered in the history books. And we all grew up in our training learning about Newton and Einstein, these giants of the field, Feynman, Maxwell. And you get the idea of these individual contributions which get immortalized for all time. And that's seductive. It's why many of us with the skill set to go into maybe banking instead decided, actually, there's something about the idea of being immortalized and contributing towards society in a permanent way that is more attractive than the financial reward of applying my skills elsewhere. So to some degree, that ego can be a benefit because it brings in skillful people into our field who might otherwise be tempted by money elsewhere. But on the other hand, the closer you get towards, when you start flirting with that Nobel Prize in your eyes, or you think you're on the verge of seeing something, you can lose objectivity. A very famous example of this is Barnard Star. There was a planet claimed there by Peter van der Kamp, I think it was in 1968, 69. And at the time, it would have been the first ever exoplanet ever claimed. And he felt assured that this planet was there. He was actually using the wobbling star method, but using the positions of the stars to see them, to claim this exoplanet. It turned out that this planet was not there. Subsequent analyses by both dynamicists and theorists and those looking at the instrumental data established fairly unanimously that there was no way this planet was really there. But Peter van der Kamp insisted it was there, despite overwhelming evidence that was accruing against him. And even to the day he died, which was, I think, in the early 90s, he was still insisting this planet was there, even when we were starting to make the first genuine exoplanet discoveries. And even at that point, I think Hubble had even looked at that star and had totally ruled out any possibility of what he was talking about. And so that's a problem. How do you get to a point as a scientist where you just can't accept anything that comes otherwise, because it starts out with the dream of fame, and then it ends in a stubborn refusal to ever back down.
0: Of course, the flip side of that is sometimes you need that to have the strength to carry a belief against the entire scientific community that resists your beliefs. And so it's a double-edged sword.
1: That can happen, but I guess the distinction here is evidence.
0: Yes.
1: So in this case, that the evidence was so overwhelming. It wasn't really a matter of interpretation. It was you'd observed this star with the same star, but with maybe 10, even 100 times greater precision for prolonged, much longer periods of time. And there was just no doubt at this point this planet was a mirage. And so that's why you have to be very careful. I always say, don't ever name, you know, my wife, my daughter, like, name this planet after me that you discover. And I'm like, I can't ever name a planet after you. Because I won't be objective anymore. How could I ever turn around to you and say that planet wasn't real that I named after you?
0: So you're somebody that talks about, and it's clear in your eyes and in your way of being, that you love the process of discovery, that joy, the magic of just, seeing something, a new observation, a new idea, right? I guess the point is when you have that great feeling is to then switch on the skepticism, like to start like testing, what does this actually mean? Is this real? What are the possible different interpretations that could make this a lot less grand than I first imagined? And
1: yeah,
0: all so both have the wonder and the skepticism all in one brain.
1: Yeah, I think the more I want something to be true, yeah, the more I inherently doubt it. And I think that just comes from, you know, I grew up with a religious family and was just sort of indoctrinated to some degree, like many children are, that, okay, this is just normal, that, you know, there's a God and this is the way the world is. God created the earth. And then as I became more, you know, well-read and illiterate of what was happening in the world scientifically, I started to doubt. And it really just struck me that the hardest thing to let go of when you do decide not to be religious anymore, and it's not really like a light bulb moment, but it just kind of happens over sort of 11 to 13, I think, for me, it was happening. But it's that sadness of letting go of this beautiful dream, which you had in your mind of eternal life for behaving yourself on earth. You would have this beautiful heaven that you could go to and live forever. And that's very attractive. And for me personally, that was one of the things that pulled me against it, was this, it's like, it's too good to be true. And that it's very convenient that this could be so. And I have no evidence directly in terms of a scientific sense to support this hypothesis. And it just became really difficult to reconcile my growth as a scientist. And I know some people find that reconciliation. I have not. Maybe I will one day. But as a general guiding principle, which I think I obtained from that experience, was that I have to be extremely guarded about what I want to be true, because it's going to sway me to say things which are not true if I'm not careful. And that's not what we're trained to do as scientists.
0: So you felt from a religious perspective that there was a little bit of a gravitational field in terms of your opinions, like it was affecting how you could be as a scientist, like as a scientific thinker, obviously you were young.
1: Yeah, I think that's true, that whenever there's something you want to be true, it's the ultimate seduction intellectually. And I worry about this a lot with you know, UFOs, and with it's true already with things like Venus, phosphine, and searching for astrobiological signals. We have to guard against this all the way through, from however we're looking for life, however we're looking for whatever this big question is. There is a part of us, I think I would love there to be life in the universe. I hope there is life in the universe, but I'm somewhat been on record several times as being fairly firm about trying to remain consciously agnostic about that question. I don't want to make up my mind about what the answer is before I've collected evidence to inform that decision. That's how science should work. If I already know what the answer is, then what am I doing? And that's not a scientific experiment anymore. You've already decided. So what are you trying to learn? What's the point of doing the experiment if you already know what the answer is? There's no point.
0: It's so complicated because, so if I'm being honest with myself, when I imagine the universe, so first thing I imagine about our world is that we humans, and me certainly as one particular human, my first assumption is I know almost nothing about how anything works. So first of all, that actually applies for things that humans do know, like quantum mechanics, all the things that there's different expertises that I just have not dedicated to. So even that starting point. But if we take all of knowledge as human civilization, we know almost nothing. That's kind of an assumption I have. Because it seems like we keep discovering mysteries, and it seems like human history is defined by moments when we said, okay, we pretty much figured it all out. And then you realize a century later, when you said that, you didn't figure out anything. Okay, so that's like a starting point. The second thing I have is I feel like the entirety of the universe is just filled with alien civilizations. Statistically, there's the important thing that enables that belief for me is that they don't have to be human-like. They can be anything. Mm-hmm. And it's just the fact that life exists and just seeing the way life is on Earth, that it just finds a way. It finds a way in so many different complicated environments. It finds a way. Whatever that force is, that same force has to find a way elsewhere also. But then if I'm also being honest, and I don't know how many hours in a day I spend seriously considering the possibility that we're alone. Mm-hmm. I don't know when my heart is and mind are filled with wonder, I think about all the different life that's out there. But to really imagine that we're alone, like really imagine all the vastness that's out there, we're alone, that not even bacteria.
1: I would say you don't have to believe that we are alone, but you have to admit it's a possibility of our ignorance of the universe so far. You can have a belief about something in absence of evidence. Carl Sagan famously described that as the definition of faith. If you believe something when there's no evidence, you have faith that there's life in the universe, but you can't demonstrate, you can't prove it mathematically, you can't show me evidence of that.
0: But is there some, so mathematically, math is a funny thing. Is there, I mean, the way physicists think, like intuition, mm-hmm. so basic reasoning, is there some value to that?
1: Well, I'd say you can certainly make a very good argument. I think you've kind of already made one. Just the vastness of the universe is the default argument people often turn to, that surely there should be others out there. It's hard to imagine. There are of order of 10 to the 22 stars in our observable universe. And so really the question comes down to, what is the probability of one of those 10 to the 22 planets, let's say Earth-like planets, if they all have Earth-like planets, going on to form life spontaneously? That's the process of abiogenesis, the spontaneous emergence of life.
0: Also, the word spontaneous is a funny
1: word. Okay, maybe we won't use spontaneous, but not being, seeded by some other civilization or something like this. Like, it naturally emerges.
0: Because even the word spontaneous makes it seem less likely.
1: Yeah.
0: Like there's just this chemistry and an extremely random process.
1: Right. It could be a very gradual process over millions of years of growing complexity in chemical networks.
0: Maybe there's a force in the universe that pushes it towards interesting complexity, pockets of complexity, that ultimately creates something like life, which we can't possibly define yet. And sometimes it manifests itself into something that looks like humans, but it could be a totally different kind of computational information processing system that we're too dumb to even visualize.
1: Yeah, I mean, certainly, I mean, it's kind of weird that complexity develops at all, right? Because it seems like the opposite to our physical intuition, if you're training in physics, of entropy, that things should, you know, complexity is hard to spontaneously, or I shouldn't say spontaneously, but hard to emerge in general. Yes. And so that's an interesting problem. I think there's been, certainly from an evolutionary perspective, you do see growing complexity. And there's a nice argument, I think it's by Gould, who shows that if you have a certain amount of complexity, it can either become less complex or more complex through random mutation. And the less complex things are stripping away something that was necessary potentially to their survival. And so in general, that's going to be not particularly useful in its survival. And so it's going to be detrimental to strip away a significant amount of its useful traits. Whereas if you add something, the most typical thing that you add is probably not useful at all. It's probably just... it doesn't really affect its survival negatively, but neither does it provide any significant benefit. But sometimes on rare occasions, of course, it will be of benefit. And so if you have a certain level of complexity, it's hard to go back in complexity, but it's fairly easy to go forward with enough bites at the cherry. You will eventually build up in complexity. And that tends to be why we see complexity grow in an evolutionary sense, but also perhaps it's operating in chemical networks that led to the emergence of life. I guess the real problem I have with the numbers game, just to come back to that, is that we are talking about a certain probability of that occurring. It may be to go from the primordial soup, however you want to call it, the ingredients that the Earth started with, the organic molecules, the probability of going from that initial condition to something that was capable of Darwinian natural selection that maybe we could define as life, the probability of that is maybe 1% of the time that happens, in which case you're right, the universe would be absolutely teeming with life. But it could also be 10 to the power of minus 10, in which case it's one per galaxy, or 10 to the power of minus 100, in which case the vast majority of universes even do not have life within it.
0: Or 90%. You said 1%, but it could be 90% if the conditions, the chemical conditions of a planet are correct, mm-hmm. or a moon are correct.
1: I admit that. It could be any of those numbers. And the challenge is we just have no rigorous reason to expect why 90% is any, because we're talking about a probability of a probability. Mm-hmm. Is 90% more a priori likely than 10 to the power minus 20?
0: Well, the thing is, we do have an observation, N of one, of yeah. Earth. Mm-hmm. And it's difficult to know what to do with that, what kind of intuition you build on top of that, because on Earth, it seems like life finds a way.
1: Okay.
0: In all kinds of conditions, in all kinds of crazy conditions.
1: Good.
0: And it's able to like build up from the basic chemistry. You could say, okay, maybe it takes a little bit of time to develop some complicated technology like mitochondria. I don't know, like photosynthesis. Fine. But it seems to figure it out and like do it extremely well.
1: Yeah. But I would say you're describing a different process. I mean, maybe I'm at fault for separating these two processes, but to me, you're describing basically natural selection evolution at that point. Whereas I'm really describing abiogenesis, which is to me a separate, distinct process.
0: Do you limit it to human scientists? Yes, but why would it be a separate process? Why is the birth of life a separate process from the process of life? We're uncomfortable with the we're comfortable with the Big Bang. Well, I'm comfortable with the first thing, I think. Like, where did this come from?
1: Right. So I think I would say, I just twist that question around and say, you're saying, why is it a different process? And I would say, why shouldn't it be a different process? Which isn't really a good defense, except to say that we have knowledge of how natural selection evolution works. We think we understand that process. We have almost no information about the earliest stages of how life emerged on our planet. It may be that you're right and it is a part of a continuum. It may be that it is also a distinct, improbable set of circumstances that led to the emergence of life. As a scientist, I'm just trying to be open-minded to both possibilities. If I assert that life must be everywhere, to me, you run the risk of experimenter's bias. If you think you know what the answer is, if you look at an Earth-like planet and you are preconditioned to think there's a 90% chance of life on this planet, it's going to, at some level, affect your interpretation of that data. Whereas if I, however critical you might be of the agnosticism that I impose upon myself, remain open to both possibilities, then I trust in myself to make a fair assessment as to the reality of that evidence for life.
0: Yeah, but I wonder sort of scientifically, and that's really beautiful to hear and inspiring to hear. I wonder scientifically how many firsts we truly know of, like, and then we don't eventually explain as actually a step number 1 million in a long process. Mm. So I think that's a really interesting thing if there's truly first in this universe. Like, you know, for us, whatever happened at the Big Bang is a kind of first, the origin of stuff. But it's just, again, it seems like history shows that we'll figure out that it's actually a continuation of something. But then physicists say that time is emergent and that our causality in time is a very human kind of construct, that it's very possible that all of this. So there could be really firsts of a thing to which we attach a name. So whatever we call life, maybe there is an origin of it.
1: Yeah. And I would also say I'm open to the idea of it being part of a continuation, but the continuation maybe is more broader and it's a continuation of chemical systems and chemical networks. And what we call this one particular type of chemistry and this behavior of chemistry life. But it is just one manifestation of all the trillions of possible permutations in which chemical reactions can occur. And we assert specialness to it because that's what we are. And so it's also true of intelligence. You could extend the same thing and say, you know, we're looking for intelligent life in the universe. And then you sort of where does where do we

0: doesn't really care about what category we are. It's just doing what it's doing and doing everything in, you know, infinite diversity and infinite combinations, essentially what it's doing. And so we are taking this one slice and saying, no, this has to be treated separately. And I'm open to the idea that it could be a truly separate phenomenon, but it may just be like a snowflake. Every snowflake's different. It may just be that this one particular iteration is another variant of the vast continuum.
1: Yeah, maybe the algorithm of natural selection itself is an invention of Earth. I kind of also tend to suspect that this whatever the algorithm is, it kind of operates at all levels throughout the universe. Mm-hmm. But maybe this is a very kind of peculiar thing that where there's a bunch of chemical systems that compete against each other somehow for survival under limited resources. And that's a very Earth-like thing. Mm-hmm. We have a nice balance of there's a large number of resources, enough to have a bunch of different kinds of systems competing, but not so many that they get lazy.
0: Yeah.
1: And maybe that's why bacteria were very lazy for a long time. Maybe they didn't have much competition.
0: Quite possibly. I mean, I tried to, as fun as it is to get into the speculation about the definitions of life and what life does and this gross network of possibilities. Honestly, for me, the strongest argument for remaining agnostic is to avoid that bias in assessing data. And we've seen it. I mean, Percival Lowell, I talked about on my channel maybe last year or 2 years ago. You know, he's a very famous astronomer who in the 19th century was claiming the evidence of canals on Mars. And from him, from his perspective, and even at the time, culturally, it was widely accepted that Mars would, of course, have life. I mean, I think it's seems silly to us, but it was kind of similar arguments to what we're using now about exoplanets, that, well, of course, there must be life in the universe. How could it just be here? And so it seemed obvious to people that when you looked at Mars with its polar caps, even if, you know, its atmosphere had seasons, it seemed obvious to them that that too would be a place where life not only was present, but had emerged to a civilization, which actually was fairly comparable in technology to our own, because it was building canal systems. Of course, a canal system seems a bizarre technosignature to us, but it was a product of their time. To them, that was the cutting edge in technology. It should be a warning shot, actually, a little bit for us, that if we think, you know, solar panels or building Starlinks or whatever, space mining is like an inevitable technosignature, that may be laughably antiquated compared to what other civilizations far more advanced than us may be doing. And so anyway, Percival Lowell, he was a product of his time, that he thought life was there inevitably. He even wrote about it extensively. And so when he saw these lines, these linear on the surface of Mars, to him, it was just obvious they were canals. And that was experimenter's bias playing out. He was told, for one, that he had basically the greatest eyesight out of any of his peers. An ophthalmologist had told him that in Boston, mm-hmm. that his eyesight was, you know, absolutely spectacular. So he just was convinced everything he saw was real. And secondly, he was convinced there was life there. And so to him, it just added up. And then that kind of wasted, you know, decades of research of treating the idea of Mars being inhabited by this canal civilization. But on the other hand, it's maybe not a waste, because it is a lesson in history of how we should be always on guard against our own preconceptions and biases about what, whether life is out there, and furthermore, what types of things life might do if it is there.
1: If I were running this simulation, which we'll also talk about because you make the case against it, but if I were running a simulation, I would definitely put you in a room with an alien and just to see you mentally freak out for hours at a time.
0: Oh,
1: would have thought you will be convinced that you've lost your mind. I mean, not that, but I mean, like, if we discover life, we discover interesting new physical phenomena, I think the right approach is definitely to be extremely skeptical and be very, very careful about things you want to be true. That's
0: yeah.
1: Really,
0: I would say I'm not like some extreme denialist of evidence. If there was compelling evidence for life on another planet, I would be the first one to be celebrating that and be shaking hands with the alien on the White House lawn, whatever. That would be, you know. I grew up with Star Trek, and that was my fantasy, was to, you know, be Captain Kirk and fly across the stars, meeting at the civilization. So there's nothing more I'd want to be true, as I've said, but we just have to guard against it when we're assessing data. But

0: I have to say, I'm very skeptical that we will ever have that Star Trek moment. even if there are other civilizations out there, they're never going to be at a point which is in technological lockstep with us, similar level of development. Even intellectually, the idea that they could have a conversation with us, even through a translator. I mean, we can't communicate with humpback whales. We can't communicate with dolphins in a meaningful way. We can sort of bark orders at them, but we can't have abstract conversations with them about things. And so the idea that we will ever have that fulfilling conversation, I'm deeply skeptical of. And I think a lot of us are drawn to that. It is maybe a replacement for God to some degree, that father figure civilization that might step in, teach us the error of our ways and bestow wisdom upon our civilization. But they could equally be a giant fungus that doesn't even understand the idea of socialization, because it's the only entity on its planet. It just swells over the entire surface, and it's incredibly intelligent, because maybe each node communicates with each other to create essentially a giant neural net. Mm-hmm. But it has no sense of what communication even is. And so alien life that's out there is surely going to be extremely diverse. I'm pretty skeptical that we'll ever get that fantasy moment I always had as a kid of having a dialogue with another civilization.
1: So dialogue, yes. What about noticing them? What about noticing signals? Do you hope... So one thing we've been talking about is getting signatures, biosignatures, technosignatures about other planets. Maybe... if we're extremely lucky in our lifetime to be able to meet life forms, get evidence of living or dead life forms on Mars or the moons of Jupiter and Saturn. What about getting signals from outer space, interstellar signals? What would those signals potentially look like?
0: That's a hard question to answer, because we are essentially engaging in xenopsychology to some degree. What are the activities of another civilization? A lot of that...
1: What does the word xenopsychology, I apologize to interrupt, mean?
0: Maybe I'm just fabricating that word, really. But you know, they're trying to guess at the machinations and motivations of another intelligent being that was completely evolutionary divorced from us.
1: So it's like you said, exomoons, it's exopsychology, extrasolar psychology.
0: Yeah, alien psychology is another way of maybe making it more grounded. But... we can't really guess at their motivations too well, but we can look at the sorts of behaviors we engage in and at least look for them. We're always guilty that when we look for biosignatures, we're really looking for, and even when we look for planets, we're looking for templates of Earth. Hmm. When we look for biosignatures, we're looking for templates of Earth-based life. When we look for technosignatures, we tend to be looking for templates of our own behaviors or extrapolations of our behaviors. There's a very long list of technosignatures that people have suggested we could look for. The earliest ones were, of course, radio beacons. That was sort of Project Ozma that Frank Drake was involved in. Trying to look for radio signatures, which could either be just like blurting out high power radio signals saying, hey, we're here, or could even have encoded within them galactic encyclopedias for us to unlock, which has always been the allure of the radio technique. But there could also be unintentional signatures. For example, you could have something like the satellite system that we've produced around the Earth, the artificial satellite system, Starlink type systems we mentioned. You could detect the glint of light across those satellites as they orbit around the planet. You could detect a geostationary satellite belt, which would block out some light as the planet transited across the star. You could detect solar panels, potentially spectrally, on the surface of the planet. Heat island effects. New York is hotter than New York State by a couple of degrees because of the heat island effect of the city. And so you could thermally map different planets and detect these. So there's a large array of things that we do that we can go out and hypothesize we could look for. And then on the furthest end of the scale, you have things which go far beyond our capabilities, such as warp drive signatures, which have been proposed. You get these bright flashes of light, or even gravitational wave detections from LIGO could be detected. You could have Dyson spheres, the idea of covering a star is completely covered by some kind of structure which collects all the light from the star to power the civilization. And that would be pretty easily detectable to some degree, because you're transferring all of the visible light thermodynamically. It has to be re-emitted, so it would come out as infrared light. So you'd have an incredibly bright infrared star yet one that was visibly not present at all. And so that would be a pretty intriguing signature to look for.
1: Well, is there efforts to look for something like that for different Dyson spheres out there for with the strong infrared signal?
0: There has been. Yeah, there has been. And there's been, I think in the literature, there was one with the IRAS satellite, which is an infrared satellite. They targeted, I think, of order of 100,000 stars, nearby stars, and found no convincing examples of what looked like a Dyson sphere star. And then Jason Wright and his team extended this, I think, using WISE, which is another infrared satellite, to look around galaxies. So could an entire galaxy have been converted into Dyson spheres, or a significant fraction of the galaxy, which is basically the Kardashev type 3, right? Type this three. Is the when you've basically mastered the entire galactic pool of resources. And again, out of 100,000 nearby galaxies, there appears to be no compelling examples of what looks like a Dyson galaxy, if you want to call it that. So that by no means proves that they don't exist or don't happen, but it seems like it's an unusual behavior for a civilization to get to that stage of development and start harvesting the entire stellar output.
1: Unusual, yes. I mean, LIGO is super interesting with gravitational waves. If that kind of experiment could start seeing some weirdness, some weird signals, some that compare to the power of cosmic phenomena.
0: Yeah. Yeah, I mean, it's a whole new window to the universe, not just in terms of astrophysics, but potentially for technosignatures as well. I have to say, with the warp drives, I am skeptical that warp drives are possible, because you have kind of a fundamental problem in relativity. You can either really have relativity, faster than light travel, or causality. You can only choose two of those three things. You really can't have all three in a coherent universe. If you have all three, you basically end up with the possibility of these kind of temporal paradoxes and time loops and grandfather paradoxes.
1: Well, can't there be pockets of causality, something like that? Like where there's like pockets of consistent causality?
0: You could design it in that way. You could be, you know, if you had a warp drive or a time machine, essentially, you could be, you could be very conscious and careful of the way you use it so as to not to cause paradoxes or just do it in a local area or something. But the real fundamental problem is you always have the ability to do it. And so in a vast cosmic universe, if time machines were all over the place, there's too much risk of someone doing it, right? Of somebody having the option of essentially breaking the universe with this. So this is a fundamental problem. Hawking has this chronology protection conjecture where he said that essentially this just can't be allowed because it breaks all our laws of physics if time travel is possible.
1: Our current laws of physics, yes.
0: Correct, yeah. And so we'd need to rip up relativity. I mean, that's the point, is the current laws of physics. So you'd have to rip up our current law of relativity to make sense of how FTL could live in that universe, because you can't have relativity, FTL, and causality sit nicely and play nicely together.
1: But we currently don't have quantum mechanics and relativity playing nice together anyway, so it's not correct. Like everything is all a nice little fabric.
0: It's certainly not the full picture. There must be more to go.
1: Yeah.
0: But
1: so it's already ripped up, so might as well rip it up a little more. And in the process, I actually try to connect the two things, because maybe in the unification of the standard model and general relativity, maybe there lies some kind of new wisdom about warp drives. So, by the way, warp drives is somehow messing with the fabric of the universe to be able to travel faster than the speed of light.
0: Yeah, you're basically bending space-time. You could also do it with a wormhole or some other hypothetical FTL system. Doesn't have to necessarily be the Alcubierre drive, the warp drive. It could be any faster-than-light system. As long as it travels superluminally, it will violate causality.
1: And presumably that will be observable with LIGO.
0: Potentially. Depends on, I think, the properties of whatever the spacecraft is. One problem with warp drives is, there's all sorts of problems with warp drives, but
1: when like the start of that sentence. One problem.
0: Yeah.
1: The warp drive.
0: there's just this one minor problem that we have to get around. But when it arrives at its destination, it basically collects this vast, it has like an event horizon almost at the front of it. And so it collects all this radiation at the front as it goes. And when it arrives, all that radiation gets dumped on its destination and would basically completely exterminate the planet it arrives at. That radiation is also incident within the shell itself. There's Hawking radiation occurring within the shell, which is pretty dangerous. And then, you know, it also has, it raises all sorts of exacerbations of the Fermi paradox, of course, as well. So you might be able to explain why we don't see a galactic empire. I mean, even here it's hard. You might be able to explain why we don't see a galactic empire if everybody's limited to Voyager 2 rocket speeds of like 20 kilometers per second or something. But it's a lot harder to explain why we don't see the stars populated by galactic empires when warp drive is eminently possible, because it makes expansion so much more trivial that it makes our life harder. There's some wonderful simulation work being done out at Rochester where they actually simulate all the stars in the galaxy, or a fraction of them, and they spawn a civilization on one of them, and they let it spread out at sublight speeds. And actually the very mixing of the stars themselves, because the stars are not static, they're in orbit of the galactic center and they have crossing paths with each other. If you just have a range of even like 5 light years and your speed is of order of a few percent, the speed of light is the maximum you can muster, you can populate the entire galaxy within something like 100,000 to about 1 million years or so. So in order, a fraction of the lifetime of the galaxy itself. And so this raises some fairly serious problems, because if any civilization in the entire history of the galaxy decide to do that, then, you know, either we shouldn't be here, or we happen to live in this kind of rare pocket where they chose not to populate to. And so this is sometimes called facte, Hart's facte, as, you know, the facte is that a civilization is not here now. An alien civilization is not in present occupation of the Earth. And that's difficult to resolve with the apparent ease at which even a small extrapolation of our own technology could potentially populate a galaxy in far faster than galactic history.
1: So to me, by the way, yeah, the Fermi paradox is truly a paradox for me. But I suspect that if alien visit Earth, I suspect if they do, if they are everywhere, I think they're already here and we're too dumb to see it. But leaving that aside, I think we should be able to, in that case, have very strong, obvious signals when we look up at the stars, at the emanation of energy required. We would see some weirdness that, like, where these are these kinds of stars and these are these kinds of stars that are being messed with,
0: yeah,
1: like leveraging the nuclear fusion of stars to do something useful.
0: Right.
1: Like the fact that we don't really see that, like maybe you can correct me. Wouldn't we be able to, if there is like alien civilizations running galaxies, wouldn't we see weirdnesses from an astronomy perspective with the way the stars are behaving?
0: Yeah, I mean, it depends exactly what they're doing. But I mean, the Dyson Sphere example is one that we already discussed, where a survey of 100,000 nearby galaxies find that they have all been transformed into Dyson Sphere collectors. You could also imagine them doing things like, we wrote a paper about this recently, of star lifting, where you can extend the life of your star by scooping mass off the star. So you'd be, doing stellar engineering, essentially. Space, if you're doing a huge amount of asteroid mining, you would have a spectral signature, because you're basically filling the solar system with dust by doing that. There'd be debris from that activity. And so there are some limits on this. Certainly we don't see, bright flashes, which would be, you know, one of these consequences of warp drive, as I said, is as they decelerate, they produce these bright flashes of light. We don't seem to see evidence of those kind of things. We don't see anything obvious around the nearby stars or the stars that we've surveyed in detail beyond that indicate any kind of artificial civilization. The closest maybe we had was Boyajian star. There was a lot of interest in. There was a star that was just very peculiarly dipping in and out its brightness. And it was hypothesized for a time that that may indeed be some kind of Dyson-like structure. So maybe a Dyson sphere that's half built. And so as it comes in and out, it's blocking out huge swaths of the star. It was very difficult to explain it really with any kind of planet model at the time. But an easier hypothesis that was proposed was it could just be a large number of comets or dust or something, or maybe a planet that had broken apart and as its fragments orbit around, it blocks out starlight. And it turned out with subsequent observations of that star, which especially the amateur astronomy community made a big contribution to as well, that the dips were chromatic, which was a real important clue that that probably wasn't a solid structure then that was going around it. It was more likely to be dust. Dust is chromatic. By chromatic, I mean it looks different in different colors. So it blocks out more red light than blue light. If it was a solid structure, it shouldn't do that. It should be opaque, right? A solid metal structure or something. So that was one of the clear indications. And the behavior of in the way the light changed or the dips changed across wavelength was fully consistent with the expectations of what small particulates would do. And so that's very hard. I mean, the real problem with alien hunting, the one problem with the warp drive and the one problem with alien hunting.
1: Yes.
0: But I'd say there's three big problems for me with any search for life, which includes UFOs or the way to fossils on Mars, is that aliens have three unique properties as a hypothesis. One is they have essentially unbounded explanatory capability. So there's almost no phenomena I can show you that you couldn't explain with aliens to some degree. You could say, well, the aliens just have some super high-tech way of creating that illusion. Yeah. The second one would be unbounded avoidance capacity. So I might see a UFO tomorrow and then the next day and then the next day and then predict I should see it on Thursday at the end of the week. But then I don't see it, but I could always get out of that and say, well, that's just because they chose not to come here. You know, they have this, they can always avoid future observations fairly easily. If you survey an exoplanet for biosignatures and you don't see oxygen, you don't see methane, that doesn't mean there's no one living there. They could always be either tricking their atmosphere, engineering it. We actually wrote a paper about that, how you can use lasers to hide your biosignatures as an advanced civilization. Or you could just be living underground or underwater or something where there's no biosignatures. So you can never really disprove there's life on another planet or on another star. It has infinite avoidance. And then finally, the third one is that, we have incomplete physical understanding of the universe. So if I see a new phenomena, which Voyaging Star was a good example of that, we saw this new phenomena of these strange dips we'd never seen before. It was hypothesized immediately this could be aliens. It's like a god of the gaps. But it turned out to be incomplete physical understanding. And so that happens all the time. In the first pulsar that was discovered, same story. Jocelyn Bell kind of somewhat tongue-in-cheek called it Little Green Man 1 because it looked a lot like the radio signature that was expected from an alien civilization. But of course, it turned out to be a completely new type of star that we had never seen before, which was a neutron star with these two jets coming out the top of it. And so that's a challenge. Those three things are really, really difficult in terms of experimental design for a scientist to work around. Something that can explain anything, can avoid anything, so it's almost unfalsifiable, and could always just be, to some degree, as you said, we have this very limited knowledge of the infinite possibilities of physical law, and we're probably only scratching the surface. Each time, and we've seen it so often in history, we may just be detecting some new phenomena.
1: Well, that last one, I think I'm a little more okay with making mistakes on.
0: Yeah, which is because it's exciting still. Yeah.
1: But because no matter, so you might exaggerate the importance of the discovery, but the whole point is to try to find stuff in this world that's weird and try to characterize that weirdness. Sure, you can throw a little green man as a label on it, but eventually it like it's as mysterious and as beautiful as interesting as little green man. Like we tend to think that there's some kind of threshold. But like there's all kinds of weird organisms on this earth that operate very differently than humans that are super interesting. The human mind is super interesting. I mean, like weirdness and complexity is as interesting in any of its forms as what we might think from Hollywood what aliens are. So like that's okay. Looking for weirdnesses on Mars.
0: That's one of the best sales pitches to do technosignature work is that, you know, we always have that as our fallback that, look, we're going to look for alien signatures. If we fail, we're going to discover some awesome new physics along the way. And so even any kind of signature that we detect is always going to be interesting. And so that that compels us to have not only the question of looking for life in the universe, but it gives us a strong scientific grounding as to why this sort of research should be funded and should be executed, because it always pushes the frontiers of knowledge.
1: I wonder if we'll be able to discover and be open enough to a broad definition of aliens, where we see some kind of technosignature, basically like a Turing test, like this thing is intelligent.
0: Mm.
1: Like it's processing information in a very interesting way.
0: Mm-hmm.
1: Like, but you could say that about chemistry. You could say that about physics. Maybe not physics, chemistry. Like interesting, complex chemistry. You could say that this is processing. This is storing information.
0: Mm-hmm.
1: This is propagating information over time. So, I mean, it's a gray area between a living organism that we would call an alien and a thing that's super interesting. It's able to carry some kind of intelligence.
0: Yeah, information is a really useful way to frame what we're looking for, though, because then you're divorced from making assumptions about even a civilization necessarily or anything like that. So any kind of information-rich signature, indeed, you can take things like the light curve from Voyaging Star and ask, what is the minimum number of free parameters or the minimum information content that must be encoded within this light curve? And the hope is that maybe from, you know, a good example would be from a radio signature, you detect something that has, you know, 1,000 megabytes of parameters essentially contained within it. That's pretty clearly at that point not the product of a natural process, or at least any natural process that we could possibly imagine with our current understanding of the universe. And so thinking, even if we can't decode, which actually I'm skeptical we'd be able to ever decode it in our lifetimes, it would probably take decades to fully ever figure out what they're trying to tell us. But if there was a message there, we could at least know that there is high information content and there is complexity and that this is a attempt at communication and information transfer, and leave it to our subsequent generations to figure out what exactly it is they're trying to say.
1: What, again, a wild question, and thank you for
0: entertaining them.
1: Entertaining them. I really, really appreciate it. But what kind of signal in our lifetime, what kind of thing do you think might happen, could possibly happen, where the scientific community would be convinced that there's alien civilizations out there? Like what, so you already said maybe a strong infrared signature for something like a Dyson sphere.
0: That's possibly, that's also to some degree a little bit ambiguous because...
1: Right, that's the challenge, sorry to interrupt, is where... Your brain would be like, you as a scientist would be like, I know it's ambiguous, but this is really weird.
0: Yeah. I think if you had something, I can imagine something like a prime number sequence or a mathematical sequence, like the Fibonacci series, something being broadcast.
1: Mathematically provable that this is not a physical phenomenon.
0: Right. I mean, yeah, prime numbers is a pretty good case because there's no natural phenomena that produces prime number sequences. It seems to be a purely an abstract mathematical concept as far as I'm aware. And so if we detected, a series of radio blips that were following that sequence, it would be pretty clear to me, or it could even be, Carl Sagan suggested that pi could be encoded in that, or you might use the hydrogen line, but multiply by pi, like some very specific frequency of the universe, like a hydrogen line, but multiply it by a abstract mathematical constant that would imply strongly that there was someone behind the scenes operating that.
1: Stored in which phenomena though?
0: That case, I'm thinking of a radio wave, but the information, I mean, we kind of toyed with this, idea in a video I did about hypothetical civilization on my channel. But one kind of fun way, I do want to bring this conversation towards time a little bit and thinking about not just looking for life and intelligence around us right now, but looking into the past and even into the future to some degree, or communicating with the future. And so we had this fun experiment of imagining a civilization that was born at the beginning of the history of the galaxy and being the first, and what it would be like for them. And they were desperately searching for evidence of life, but couldn't find it. And so they decided to try and leave something behind for future civilizations to discover, to tell them about themselves. But of course, a radio signature is not going to work there because it has have a power source, and that's a piece of machinery. It's going to eventually break down. It's going to be hard to maintain that for billions of years timescale. And so you wanted something that was kind of passive, that doesn't require an energy source, but can somehow transmit information, which is hard to think about something that satisfies those criteria. But there was a proposal by one of my colleagues, Luke Arnold, which inspired a lot of us in Technosignatures. And he suggested that you could build artificial transitors. So you could build sheets of material that transit in front of the star. Maybe one thin sheet passes across first, then two, then three, then five, and seven. So you could follow the prime number sequence of these. And so there'd be a clear indication that someone had manufactured those, but they don't require any energy source because they're just sheets of material in orbit of the star. They would eventually degrade from micrometeorites. Maybe their orbits would become destabilized, but they should have lifetimes far exceeding the lifetime of any battery or mechanical electronic system that we could, at least with our technology, conceive of building. And so you can imagine then extending that, and how could you encode not just a prime number sequence, but maybe in the spatial pattern of this very complex light curve we see, you could encode more and more information through 2D shapes and the way those occultations happen. And maybe you could even encode messages and in-depth information from, you know, you could even imagine it being like a lower layer of information, which is just the prime number sequence. But then you look closely and you see there's smaller divots embedded within those that have a deeper layer of information to extract. And so to me, something like that would be pretty compelling, that there was somebody who would unless it's just a very impressive hoax, that would be a pretty compelling evidence for this civilization.
1: And actually the methods of astronomy right now are kind of marching towards being able to better and better detect a signal like that.
0: Yeah. I mean, to some degree, it's just building bigger aperture in space. The bigger the telescope, the finer ability to detect those minute signals.
1: Do you think the current sort of the scientific community, another weird question, but just the observations that are happening now, do you think they're ready for a prime number sequence? In the sort of, if we're using the current method, the transit timing variation method, like, do you think you're ready? Do you have the tools to detect the prime number sequence?
0: Yeah, for sure. I mean, there's 200,000 stars that Kepler monitored, and it monitored them all the time. It took a photo of each one of them every 30 minutes, measured their brightness, and it did that for 4.5 years. And so you have already, and Tesla's doing it right now, another mission. And so you have already an existing catalog, and people are genuinely scouring through each of those light curves with automated machine learning techniques. We even developed some in our own team that can look for weird behavior. We wrote a code called the weird detector, for instance, that
1: of course,
0: you know, it was just the most generic thing possible. Don't assume anything about the signal shape. Mm. Just look for anything that repeats. The signal shape can be anything, and we kind of learn the template of the signal from the data itself. And then it's like a template matching filter to see if that repeats many, many times in the data. And so we actually applied that and found a bunch of interesting stuff, but we didn't see anything that was the prime number sequence, at least in the Kepler data. That's 200,000 stars, which sounds like a lot, but compared to 200 billion stars in the Milky Way, it's really just scratching the surface.
1: So one, because there could be something much more generalizable than the prime number sequence, it's ultimately the question of a signal that's very difficult to compress in the general sense of what compress means. So maybe as we get better and better machine learning methods that automatically figure out, analyze the data to understand how to compress it, just you'll be able to discover data that's for some reason is not compressible. But then, you know, compression really is a bottomless pit, because like that's really what intelligence is being able to compress information.
0: Yeah. And to some degree, the more you, I would imagine, I don't work in compression algorithms, but I would imagine the more you compress your signal, the more assumptions that kind of go on behalf of the decoder, the more skilled they really have to be. You know, some of the, a prime number sequence is completely unencoded information, essentially. But if you look at the Arecibo message, they were fairly careful with their pixelation of this simple image they sent to try and make it as interpretable as possible, to be that even a dumb alien would be able to figure out what we're trying to show them here, because there's all sorts of conventions and rules that are built in that we tend to presume when we design our messages. And so if your messages, assuming they know how to do an MP3 decoder, a particular compression algorithm, I'm sure they could eventually reverse engineer it and figure it out, but you're making it harder for them to get to that point. So maybe I always think, you know, you probably would have a two-tier system, right? You'd probably have some lower tier key system, and then maybe beneath that you'd have a deeper compressed layer of more in-depth information.
1: What about maybe observing actual physical objects? So first, let me go to your tweet as a source of inspiration. You tweeted that it's interesting to ponder that if Oort clouds are ever mined by the systems of alien civilizations, mining equipment from billions of years ago could be in our Oort cloud, since the Oort clouds are, they extend really, really, really, really far outside the actual star.
0: Yeah.
1: Mining equipment, just like basic boring mining equipment out there. I don't know if there's something interesting to say about Oort clouds themselves that are interesting to you, and about possible non-shiny light-emitting mining equipment from alien civilizations.
0: Yeah, I mean, that's kind of the beauty of the field of technosignatures and looking for life, is you can find inspiration and intellectual joy in just the smallest little thing that starts a whole thread of building upon it and wondering about the implications. And so in this case, I was just really struck by, we kind of mentioned this a little bit earlier, the idea that stars are not static. We tend to think of the galaxy as having stars in a certain location from the center of the galaxy, and they kind of live there. But in truth, the stars are not only orbiting around the center of the galaxy, but those orbits are themselves changing over time. They're precessing. And so in fact, the orbits look more like a spirograph. If you've ever done those as a kid, they kind of whirl around and trace out all sorts of strange patterns. And so the stars intersect with one another. And so the current closest star to us is Proxima Centauri, which is about 4.2 light years away. But it will not always be the closest star. And over millions of years, it will be supplanted by other stars. In fact, stars that will come even closer than Proxima within just a couple of light years. And that's been happening, not just we can project that will happen over the next few million years, but that's been happening presumably throughout the entire history of the galaxy for billions of years. And so if you went back in time, there would have been all sorts of different nearest stars throughout different stages of the Earth's history. And those stars are so close that their Oort clouds do intermix with one another. So the Oort cloud can extend out to even a light year or two around the Earth. There's some debate about exactly where it ends. It probably doesn't really have a definitive end, but kind of more just kind of peters out more and more and more as you go further away.
1: Yeah, by the way, for people who don't know, an Oort cloud, I don't know what the technical definition is, but a bunch of rocks that kind of, no, objects that orbit the star, and they can extend really, really,
0: correct,
1: really
0: so
1: far because of gravity.
0: These are objects that probably are mostly icy rich. They were probably formed fairly similar distances to Jupiter and Saturn, but were scattered out through the interactions of those giant planets. We see a circular disk of objects around us, which kind of looks like the asteroid belt, but just further away, called the Kuiper belt. And then further beyond that, you get the Oort cloud. And the Oort cloud is not a disk, it's just a sphere. It kind of surrounds us in all directions. So these are objects that were scattered out through three-dimensionally in all different directions. And so those objects are potentially resources for us, especially if you were planning to do an interstellar mission one day. You might want to mine the water that's embedded within those and use that as either oxygen or fuel for your rocket. And so it's quite possible. There's also some rare earth metals and things like that as well. But it's quite possible that a civilization might use Oort cloud objects as a jumping off point. Or in the Kuiper belt, you have things like Planet Nine even. So there might even be objects beyond in the Oort cloud, which are actually planet-like that we just cannot detect. These objects are very, very faint. So that's why they're so hard to see. I mean, even Planet Nine is hypothesized to exist, but we've not been able to confirm its existence because it's at something like 1,000 AU away from us, 1,000 times the distance of the Earth from the sun. And so even though it's probably larger than the Earth, the amount of light it reflects from the sun is just looks like a star at that point, so far away from it, that it barely reflects anything back. It's extremely difficult to detect. So there's all sorts of wonders that may be lurking out in the outer solar system. And so this leads you to wonder, in the Oort cloud, that Oort cloud must have intermixed with other Oort clouds in the past. And so what fraction of the Oort cloud is truly belongs to us, belongs to what was scattered from Jupiter and Saturn? What fraction of it could in fact be interstellar visitors. And of course, we've got excited about this recently because of Oumuamua, this interstellar asteroid, which seemed to be at the time the first evidence of an interstellar object. But when you think about the Oort cloud intermixing, it may be that a large fraction of comets are seeded from the Oort cloud that eventually come in. Some of those comets may indeed have been interstellar in the first place that we just didn't know about through this process. There even is an example, I can't remember the name, there's an example of a comet that has a very peculiar spectral signature that has been hypothesized to have actually been an interstellar visitor, but one that was essentially sourced through this Oort cloud mixing. And so this is kind of intriguing. It also, you know, the outer solar system is just it's like the bottom of the ocean. We know so little about what's on the bottom of our own planet's ocean. And we know next to nothing about what's on the outskirts of our own solar system.
1: It's all darkness.
0: Yeah.
1: So like, that's one of the things is to understand the phenomena, we need light. And we need to see how light interacts with it or what light emanates from it. But most of our universe is darkness. So there could be a lot of interesting stuff. I mean, this is where your interest is with the cool worlds. Yeah. And the interesting stuff lurks in the darkness, right?
0: Basically, all of us, you know, 400 years of astronomy, our only window into the universe has been light. And that has only changed quite recently with the discovery of gravitational waves. Yeah. That's now a new window. And hopefully, to some degree, I guess, solar neutrinos we've been detecting from, but they come from the sun, not interstellar space. But we may be able to soon detect neutrino messages, has even been hypothesized as a way of communicating between civilizations as well, or just do neutrino telescopes to study the universe. And so there's a growing interest in what we'd call multi-messenger astronomy now. So not just messages from light, but messages from these other physical packets of information that are coming our way. But when it comes to the outer solar system, light really is our only window. There's two ways of doing that. One is you detect the light from the Oort cloud object itself, which, as I just said, is very, very difficult. There's another trick, which we do in the Kuiper Belt especially, and that's called an occultation. And so sometimes those objects will just pass in front of a distant star just coincidentally. These are very, very brief moments. They last for less than a second. And so you have to have a very fast camera to detect them, which conventionally astronomers don't usually build fast cameras. Most of the phenomena we observe occurs on hours, minutes, days even. But now we're developing cameras which can take, you know, thousands of images per second, and yet do it at the kind of astronomical fidelity that we need for this kind of precise measurement. And so you can see these very fast dips. You even get these kind of diffraction patterns that come around, which are really cool to look at. And that's, I kind of love it because it's almost like passive radar. You have these pinpricks of light. Imagine that you live in a giant black sphere, but there's these little pinholes that have been poked. And through those pinholes, almost laser light is shining through. And inside this black sphere, there are unknown things wandering around, drifting around that we are trying to discover. And sometimes they will pass in front of those little pencil thin laser beams, mm-hmm. block something out. And so we can tell that it's there. And it's not an active radar because we didn't actually, you know, beam anything out and get a reflection off, which is what the sun does. The sun's light comes off and it comes back. That's more like an active radar system. There's more like a passive radar system where we are just listening very intently. And so I'm kind of so fascinated by that. The idea that we could map out the rich architecture of the outer solar system just by doing something that we could have done potentially for a long time ago, which is just listening in the right way, just tuning our instrumentation to the correct way of not listening, but viewing the universe to catch those objects.
1: Yeah, I mean, it's really fascinating. It seems almost obvious that your efforts, when projected out in over like 100, 200 years, will have a really good map through even methods like basically transit timing, mm-hmm. high resolution transit timing, but basically the planetary and the planet satellite movements mm-hmm. That of all the different star systems out there.
0: Yeah, and it could revolutionize the way we think about the solar system. I mean, that revolution has happened several times in the past. When we discovered Vesta in the 19th century, that was, I think, the seventh planet for a while, or the eighth planet when it was first discovered. And then we discovered Ceres, and there was a bunch of asteroid objects, Janus. And so for a while, the textbooks had There was something like 13 planets in the solar system. And then that was just a new capability that was emerging to detect those small objects. And then we ripped that up and said, no, we're going to change the definition of a planet. And then the same thing happened when we started looking at the outer skirts of the solar system again. We found Eris, we found Sedna, these objects which resembled Pluto. And the more and more of them we found, and eventually we again had to rethink the way we even contextualize what a planet is and what the nature of the outer solar system is. So regardless as to what you think about the debate about whether Pluto should be devoted or not, which I know often invokes a lot of strong feelings, it is an incredible achievement that we were able to transform our view of the solar system in a matter of years, just by basically, you know, charge-coupled devices, the things that's in cameras. The invention of that device allowed us to detect objects which were much further away, much fainter, and revealed all of this stuff that was there all along. And so that's the beauty of astronomy. There's just so much to discover, and even in our own backyard.
1: Do you ever think about this? Do you imagine what are the things that will completely change astronomy over the next 100 years? Like if you transport yourself forward 100 years, what are the things that will blow your mind when you look at, wait, what? Would it be just a very high resolution mapping of things? Like, holy crap. Like one surprising thing might be, holy crap, there's like Earth-like moons everywhere.
0: Yeah.
1: And another one could be just totally different devices for sensing.
0: Yeah, I think usually astronomy moves forward dramatically, and science in general, when you have a new technological capability come online for the first time. And we kind of just gave examples of that there with the solar system. So what kind of new capabilities might emerge in the next 100 years? The capability I would love to see is not just, I mean, in the next 10, 20 years, we're hoping to take these pale blue dot images we spoke about. So that requires building something like JWST, but on an even larger scale and optimized for direct imaging. You'd have to have either coronagraph or a star shade or something to block out the starlight and reveal those pale blue dots. So in the next sort of decades, I think that's the achievement that we can look forward to in our lifetimes, is to see photos of other Earths. Going beyond that, maybe in our lifetimes, towards the end of our lifetimes, perhaps, I'd love it if we, and I think it's technically possible, as Breakthrough Starshot are giving us a lot of encouragement with, to maybe send a small probe to the nearest stars and start actually taking high resolution images of these objects. There's only so much you can do from far away. If you want to have, and we can see it in the solar system. I mean, there's only so much you can learn about Europa by pointing Hubble Space Telescope at it. But if you really want to understand that moon, you're going to have to send something to orbit it to hopefully land on it and drill down to the surface. And so the idea of even taking a flyby and doing a snapshot photo that gets beamed back, that could be, doesn't even have to be more than 100 pixels by 100 pixels. That even that would be a completely game-changing capability to be able to truly image these objects. And maybe at home in our own solar system, we can certainly get to a point where we produce crude maps of exoplanets. One of the kind of the ultimate limit of what a telescope could do is governed by its size. And so the largest telescope you could probably ever build would be one that was the size of the sun. There's a clever trick for doing this without physically building a telescope that's the size of the sun, and that's to use the sun as a gravitational lens. This was proposed, I think, by von Eschleman in like 1979, but it builds upon Einstein's theory of general relativity, of course, that there is a warping of light, a bending of light from the sun's gravitational field. And so a distant starlight is like a magnifying glass. Anything that bends light is basically can be used as a telescope. It's going to bend light to a point. Now, it turns out the sun's gravity is not strong enough to create a particularly great telescope here, because the focus point is really out in the Kuiper Belt. It's at 550 astronomical units away from the Earth. So 550 times further away from the sun than we are. Mm-hmm. And that's beyond any of our spacecraft have ever gone. So you have to send a spacecraft to that distance, which would take 30, 40 years, even optimistically improving our chemical propulsion system significantly. You'd have to bound it into that orbit. But then you could use the entire sun as your telescope. And with that kind of capability, you could image planets to kilometer scale resolution from afar. And that really makes you wonder. I mean, if we can conceive, maybe we can't engineer it, but if we can conceive of such a device, what might other civilizations be currently observing about our own planet? And perhaps that is why nobody is visiting us, because there is so much you can do from afar that to them, that's enough. They, you know, maybe they can get to the point where they can detect our radio leakage, they can detect our terrestrial television signals, they can map out our surfaces, they can tell we have cities, they can even do infrared mapping of the heat island effect and all this kind of stuff. They can tell the chemical composition of our planet. And so that might be enough. Maybe they don't need to come down to the surface and study anthropology and see what our civilization is like. But there's certainly a huge amount you can do, which is significantly cheaper to some degree than flying there, just by exploiting cleverly the physics of the universe itself.
1: So your intuition is, and this very well may be true, that observation might be way easier than travel. From our perspective, from an alien perspective, like we could get very high resolution imaging before we can ever get there.
0: It depends on what information you want. If you want to know the chemical composition and you want to know kilometer scale maps of the planet, then you could do that from afar with some version of these kind of gravitational lenses. If you want to do better than that, if you want to image a newspaper sat on the porch of somebody's house, you're going to have to fly there. There's no way, unless you had, you know, a telescope that was the size of Sagittarius A star or something, you just simply cannot collect enough light to do that from many light years away. So there is certainly reasons why visiting will always have its place, depending on what kind of information you want. We've proposed in my team actually that the sun is the ultimate pinnacle of telescope design, but flying to 1,000 AU is a real pain in the butt because it's just going to take so long. And so a more practical way of achieving this might be to use the Earth. Now the Earth doesn't have anywhere near enough gravity to create a substantial gravitational lens. But it has an atmosphere, and that atmosphere refracts light, it bends light. So whenever you see a sunset, just as the sun's setting below the horizon, it's actually already beneath the horizon. It's just that the light is bending through the atmosphere. It's actually already about half a degree down beneath. And what you're seeing is that curvature of the light path. And your brain interprets it, of course, to be following a straight line, because your brain always thinks that. And so you can use that bending. Whenever you have bending, you have a telescope. And so we've proposed to my team that you could use this refraction to similarly create an Earth-sized telescope.
1: Called the Terrascope.
0: The Terrascope,
1: yeah. We have a great video on this.
0: Yeah, and
1: do you have a paper on the Terrascope?
0: I do, yeah.
1: Great.
0: Sometimes I get confused with this because they've heard of an Earth-sized telescope because of they've heard of the Event Horizon Telescope, which took an image of, taken an image right now of the center of our black hole. And it's very impressive, and it previously did Messier 87, a nearby supermassive black hole. And so those images were interferometric. So they were small telescopes scattered across the Earth, and they combined the light paths together interferometrically to create effectively an Earth-sized angular resolution. Telescopes always have two properties. There's the angular resolution, which is how small of a thing you can see on the surface, and then there's the magnification. How much brighter does that object get versus just your eye or some small object? Now, what the Event Horizon Telescope did, it traded off amplification or magnification for the angular resolution. That's what it wanted. It wanted that high angular resolution, but it doesn't really have much photon collecting power because each telescope individually is very small. The Terrascope is different because it is literally collecting light with a light bucket, which is essentially the size of the Earth. And so that gives you both benefits, potentially, not only the high angular resolution that a large aperture promises you, but also actually physically collects all those photons. So you can detect light from very, very far away, the very outer edges of the universe. And so we propose this as a possible future technological way of achieving these extreme goals, ambitious goals we have in astronomy. But it's a very difficult system to test because you essentially have to fly out to these focus points, and these focus points lie beyond the moon. So you have to have someone who is willing to fly beyond the moon and hitchhike an experimental telescope onto it and do that cheaply. If it was something doing low Earth orbit, it'd be easy. You could just attach a CubeSat to the next Falcon 9 rocket or something and test it out. It'd probably only cost you a few tens of thousands of dollars, maybe $100,000. But there's basically no one who flies out that far except for bespoke missions, such as like a mission that's going to Mars or something that would pass through that kind of space. And they typically don't have a lot of leeway in excess payload that they're willing to strap on for radical experiments. So that's been the problem with it. In theory, it should work beautifully, but it's a very difficult idea to experimentally test.
1: Can you elaborate why the focal point is that far away?
0: So you get about half a degree bend from the Earth's atmosphere when you're looking at the sun at the horizon, and you get that two times over if you're outside of the planet's atmosphere, because it comes, you know, the star is half a bend to you still on the horizon, then half a degree back out the other way. So you get about a 1 degree bend. Mm-hmm. You take the radius of the Earth, which is about 7,000 kilometers, and do your arctan function. You'll end up with a distance that's about the inner focal point is about 2/3 the distance of the Earth-Moon system. The problem with that inner focal point is not useful, because that light ray path had to basically scrape the surface of the Earth. So it passes through the clouds, it passes through all the thick atmosphere, it gets a lot of extinction along the way. If you go higher up in altitude, you get less extinction. In fact, you can even go above the clouds, and so that's even better, because the clouds obviously are going to be a pain in the neck for doing anything optical. But the problem with that is that the atmosphere, because it gets thinner at higher altitude, it bends light less. And so that pushes the focal point out. So the most useful focal point is actually about 3 or 4 times the distance of the Earth-Moon separation. And so that's what we call one of the Lagrange points, essentially, out there. And so there is a stable orbit. It's kind of the outermost stable orbit you could have around the Earth.
1: So the atmosphere does bad things to the signal.
0: It's absorbing light.
1: Is that possible to reconstruct this, to remove the noise, whatever? So it's just strength. It's not nothing else.
0: It's possible to reconstruct. I mean, to some degree, we do this. There's a technology called adaptive optics that can correct for what's called wavefront errors that happen through the Earth's atmosphere. The Earth's atmosphere is turbulent. It is not a single plane of air of the same density. There's all kind of wiggles and currents in the air. And so that each little layer is bending light in slightly different ways. And so the light actually kind of follows a wiggly path on its way down. What that means is that two light rays, which are traveling at slightly different spatial separations from each other, will arrive at the detector at different times, because one maybe goes on more or less a straight path and the other one wiggles down a bit more before it arrives. And so you have an incoherent light source. And when you're trying to do image reconstruction, you always want a coherent light source. So the way they correct for this is that if this path had to travel a little bit faster, the straight one goes faster and the wiggly one takes longer, the mirror is deformable. And so you actually bend the mirror on the straight one down a little bit to make it an equivalent light path distance. So the mirror itself has all these little actuators. It's actually made up of like thousands of little elements, almost looks like a liquid mirror, because they can manipulate it in kind of real time. And so they scan the atmosphere with a laser beam to tell what the deformations are in the atmosphere, and then make the corrections to the mirror to account for it.
1: That's amazing.
0: So you could do something like this for the telescope, but it would be...
1: It's cheaper and easier to go above the atmosphere and just fly out.
0: I think so. It would be that's a very challenging thing to do. And normally when you do adaptive optics, as it's called, you're looking straight up. So or very close to straight up. If you look at the horizon, we basically never do astronomical observations on the horizon because you're looking through more atmosphere. Mm-hmm. If you go straight up, you're looking at the thinnest portion of atmosphere possible. But as you go closer and closer towards the horizon, you're increasing what we call the air mass, the amount of air you have to travel through. So here it's kind of the worst case because you're going through the entire atmosphere in and out again with a telescope. So you'd need a very impressive adaptive optic system to correct for that. So yeah, I would say it's probably simpler, at least for proof of principle, just to test it with having some satellite that was at a much wider orbit.
1: Now, speaking of traveling out into deep space, yeah, you already mentioned this a little bit. Made a beautiful video called The Journey to the End of the Universe. And sort of at the start of that, you're talking about Alpha Centauri. So what would it take for humans or for human-like creatures to travel out to Alpha Centauri?
0: There's a few different ways of doing it, I suppose. One is, it depends on how fast your ship is. That's always going to be the determining factor. If we devised some interstellar propulsion system that could travel a fraction of the speed of light, then we could do it in our lifetimes, which is, I think, what people normally dream of when they think about interstellar propulsion and travel, that you could literally step onto the spacecraft. Maybe a few years later, you step off in Alpha Centauri B, you walk around the surface and come back and visit your family. There would be, of course, a lot of relativistic time dilation as a result of that trip. You would have aged a lot less than people back on Earth by traveling close to the speed of light for some fraction of time. The challenge of this, of course, is that we have no such propulsion system that can achieve this. So,
1: but do you think it's possible? You have a paper called The Halo Drive, Fuel Free
0: Time. The challenge of this, of course, is that we have no such propulsion system that can achieve this. So,
1: but do you think it's possible?

0: is not going to solve this problem. I'll talk about the Halo Drive in a moment, but the Halo Drive is useful for a civilization which is a bit more advanced than us that has spread across the stars and is looking for a cheap highway system to get across the galaxy. For that first step, because just to context that, the Halo Drive requires a black hole. So that's why you're not going to be able to do this on the Earth right now. But there are lots of black holes in the Milky Way, so that's the good news. So we'll come to that in a moment. But if you're trying to travel to Alpha Centauri without a black hole, then the most, you know, there are some ideas out there. There was a Project Daedalus and Project Icarus that were two projects that the British Interplanetary Society conjured up on sort of a 20, 30-year timescale. And they asked themselves, if we took existing and speculatively but realistic attempts at future technology that are emerging over the next few decades, how far could we push an interstellar travel system? And they settled on fusion drives in that. So if we had the ability to essentially either detonate, you can always imagine that kind of nuclear fission or nuclear fusion bombs going off behind the spacecraft and propelling it that way, or having some kind of successful nuclear fusion reaction, which obviously we haven't really demonstrated yet as a propulsion system, then you could achieve something like 10% the speed of light in those systems. But these are huge spacecrafts. And I think you need a huge spacecraft if you're going to take people along. The conversation recently has actually switched, and that idea is kind of seems a little bit antiquated now. And most of us have kind of given up on the idea of people physically, biologically stepping on board the spacecraft. And maybe we'll be sending something that's more like a microprobe that maybe just weighs a gram or two. And that's much easier to accelerate. You could push that with a laser system to very high speed, get it to maybe 20% the speed of light. It has to survive the journey. Probably a large fraction of them won't survive the journey, but they're cheap enough that you could maybe manufacture millions of them. And some of them do arrive and are able to send back an image, or maybe even if you wanted to have a person there, we might have some way of doing like a telepresence or some kind of delayed telepresence or some kind of reconstruction of the planet, which is sent back. So you can digitally interact with that environment in a way which is not real time, but representative of what that planet would be like to be on the surface. So we might be more like digital visitors to these planets. Certainly far easier practically to do that than physically forcing this wet chunk of meat to fly light years across space to do that. And so that's maybe something we can imagine down the road. The Halo Drive, as I said, is thinking even further ahead. And if you did want to launch large masses could even be planet-sized things. In the case of the Halo Drive, you can use black holes. So this is kind of a trick of physics. You know, I often think of the universe as like a big computer game, and you're trying to find cheat codes, hacks, exploits that the universe didn't intend for you to use. But once you find them, you can address all sorts of interesting capabilities that you didn't previously have.
1: Yeah.
0: And the Halo Drive does that with black holes. So if you have two black holes, which are a very common situation, a binary black hole, and they're in spiraling towards each other, LIGO's detected, I think, dozens of these things, maybe even over 100 at this point. And these things, as they merge together, they the pre-merger phase, they're orbiting each other very, very fast, even close to the speed of light. And so Freeman Dyson, before he passed away, I think in the 70s, had this provocative paper called Gravitational Machines, and he suggested that you could use neutron stars as an interstellar propulsion system. And neutron stars are sort of the lower mass version of a binary black hole system, essentially. In this case, he suggested just doing gravitational slingshot, just fly your spacecraft into this very compact and relativistic binary system. And you do need neutron stars, because if there were two stars, they'd be physically touching each other. So the neutron stars are so small, like 10 kilometers across, they can get really close to each other and have these very, very fast orbits with respect to each other. You shoot your spacecraft through, right through the middle, like flying through the eye of a needle, and you do a slingshot around one of them, and you do it around the one that's coming sort of towards you. So one of them be coming away, one of them be coming towards you at any one point. And then you could basically steal some of the kinetic energy in the slingshot. In principle, you can set up to twice the speed. You can take your speed, and it becomes your speed plus twice the speed of the neutron star in this case. And that would be your new speed after the slingshot. This seems great because it's just free energy.

0: energy, basically. You're not doing any, you know, you're not generating, you don't have a nuclear power reactor or anything to generate this, you're just stealing it. And indeed, you could get to relativistic speeds this way. So I loved that paper, but I had a criticism. And the criticism was that this is like trying to fly your ship into a blender, right? This is this is two neutron stars, which have huge tidal forces. And they're whipping around each other once every second or even less than a second. And you're trying to fly your spaceship and do this maneuver that is pretty precarious. And so it just didn't seem practical to me to ever do this, but I loved it. And so I took that idea, and this is how science is. It's iterative. It's you take a previous great man's idea and you just sort of maybe slightly tweak it and improve it. That's how I see the Halo Drive. And I just suggested, why not replace those out for black holes? Which is certainly very common. And rather than flying your ship into that that hellhole of a blender system, you just stand back and you fire a laser beam. Now, because black holes have such intense gravitational fields, they can bend light into complete 180s. They can actually become mirrors. So, you know, the sun bends light by maybe a fraction of a degree through gravitational lensing, but you know, a compact object like a black hole can do a full 180. In fact, if you went too close, if you put the laser beam too close, the black hole would just fall into it and never come back out. So you just kind of push it out until you get to a point where it's just skirting the event horizon. And then that laser beam skirts around and it comes back. Now the laser beam wants to do it is doing a gravitational slingshot, but light, photons can't speed up unlike the spaceship case. So instead of speeding up, the way they steal energy is they increase their frequency. So they become higher energy photon packets, essentially. They get blue shifted so that you send maybe a red laser beam and it comes back blue. It's got more energy in it. And because photons carry momentum, which is somewhat unintuitive in everyday experience, but they do. That's how solar sails work. They carry momentum. They push things. You can even use them as laser tweezers and things to pick things up. Because they push, it comes back with more momentum than it left. So you get an acceleration force from this. And again, you're just seeding energy from the black hole to do this. So you can get up to the same speed. It's basically the same idea as Freeman Dyson, but doing it from a safer distance. And there should be of order of, you know, a million or so or 10 million black holes in the Milky Way galaxy. Some of them would be even as close as sort of 10 to 20 light years when you do the occurrence rate statistics of how close you might expect feasibly want to be. They're of course difficult to detect because they're black, and so they're inherently hard to see. But statistically, there should be plenty out there in the Milky Way. And so these objects would be natural waypoint stations. You could use them to both accelerate away and to brake and slow down.
1: On top of all this, you know, we've been talking about astronomy and cosmology. There's been a lot of exciting breakthroughs in detection and exploration of black holes. So the boomeranging photons that you're talking about, there's been a lot of work on photon rings and just all the fun stuff going on outside the black holes.
0: Yeah.
1: So all the garbage outside might be the thing that holds a key to understanding what's going on inside. And there's the Hawking radiation. There's all kinds of fascinating stuff there's trippy stuff about black holes that most people don't understand. I mean, the holographic principle with the plate and the information being stored potentially outside of the black hole. I can't even comprehend how you can project a three-dimensional object onto 2D and somehow store information where it doesn't destroy it. And if it does destroy it, challenging all of physics. All of this is very interesting, especially for kind of more practical applications of how the black hole can be used for propulsion.
0: Yeah. I mean, it may be that black holes are used in all sorts of ways by advanced civilizations. I think, again, it's been a popular idea in science fiction or science fiction trope that Sagittarius A star, the supermassive black hole in the center of our galaxy, could be the best place to look for intelligent life in the universe because it is a giant engine in a way. You know, a unique capability of a black hole is you can basically throw matter into it and you can get these jets that come out, the accretion disks and the jets that fly out. And so you can more or less use them to convert matter into energy V=mc². And there's pretty much nothing else except for, you know, annihilation with its own antiparticle as a way of doing that. So they have some unique properties. You could perhaps power a civilization by just throwing garbage into a black hole. right? Yeah. Just throwing asteroids in and you power your civilization with as much energy as you really would ever plausibly need. And you could also use them to accelerate away across the universe. And you can even imagine using small artificial black holes as thermal generators, right? So the Hawking radiation from them kind of exponentially increases as they get smaller and smaller in size. And so a very small black hole, one that you could almost imagine like holding in your hand, would be a fairly significant heat source. And so that raises all sorts of prospects about how you might use that in an engineering context to power your civilization as well.
1: You have a video on becoming a Kardashev Type 1 civilization. What's our hope for doing that? We're a few orders of magnitude away from that.
0: Yeah, it is surprising. I think people tend to think that we're close to this scale. The Kardashev Type 1 is defined as a civilization which is using as much energy as is essentially incident upon the planet from the star. So that's of order, I think, for the Earth of something like 10 to the 5 terawatts or 10 to the 7 terawatts. It's a gigantic amount of energy. And we're using a tiny, tiny, tiny fraction of that right now. So, you know, if you became a Kardashev Type 1 civilization, which is seen not necessarily as a goal into itself, I think people think, well, why are we aspiring to become this energy-hungry civilization? You know, surely our energy needs might become, you know, might improve our efficiency or something as time goes on. But ultimately, the more energy you have access to, the greater your capabilities will be. I mean, if you want to lift Mount Everest into space, there is just a calculable amount of potential energy change that that's going to take in order to accomplish that. And the more energy you have access to as a civilization, then clearly the easier that energy achievement is going to be. So it depends on what your aspirations are as a civilization. It might not be something you want to ever do, but...
1: Well, but we should make clear that lifting heavy things isn't the only thing. It's just doing work. So it could be computation. It could it could be more and more and more and more sophisticated and larger and larger and larger computation, which is, it does seem where we're headed with the very fast increase in the scale and the quality of our computation outside the human brain.
0: Yeah.
1: Artificial computation.
0: Yeah. I mean, computation is a great example of, I mean, already I think something like 10% of US power electricity use is going towards these supercomputing centers. So there's a vast amount of our current energy needs which are already going towards computing. It'll surely only increase over time. If we start ever doing anything like mind uploading or creating simulated realities, that cost will surely become almost a dominant source of our energy requirements at that point, if civilization completely moves over to this kind of post-humanism stage. And so it's not unreasonable that our energy needs would continue to grow. Certainly historically, they always have at about 2% per year. And so if that continues, there is going to be a certain point where you're running up against the amount of energy which you can harvest, because you're using even if you cover the entire planet in solar panels, there's no more energy to be had. And so this is there's a few ways of achieving this. I sort of talked about in the video how there were several renewable energy sources that we're excited about, like geothermal, wind power, waves, but pretty much all of those don't really scratch the surface or don't really scratch the itch of getting to a Kardashev Type 1 civilization. They're meaningful now. I would never tell anybody don't do wind power now, because it's mm-hmm. clearly useful at our current stage of civilization, but it's going to be a pretty negligible fraction of our energy requirements if we got to that stage of development. And so there has to be a breakthrough in either our ability to harvest solar energy, which would require maybe something like a space array of solar panels of beaming the energy back down, mm-hmm. or some developments and innovations in nuclear fusion that would allow us to essentially reproduce the same process of what's producing the solar photons, but here on Earth. But even that comes with some consequences. If you're generating the energy here on Earth and you're doing work on it on Earth, then that work is going to produce waste heat, and that waste heat is going to increase the ambient temperature of the planet. And so even if this isn't really a greenhouse effect that you're increasing the temperature of the planet, this is just the amount of computers that are churning. You put your hand to a computer, you can feel the warmth coming off them. If you do that much work of literally, the entire instant energy of the planet is doing that work, the planet's going to warm up significantly as a result of that. And so, that clearly indicates that this is not a sustainable path, that civilizations, as they approach Kardashev Type 1, are going to have to leave planet Earth, which is really the point of that video, to show that it's a Kardashev type one civilization, even though it's defined as instant energy upon a planet, that is not a species that is going to still be living on their planet, at least in isolation. They will have to be harvesting energy from afar. They will have to be doing work on that energy outside of their planet, because otherwise you're going to dramatically change the environment in which you live.
1: Well, yeah. So the more energy you create, the more energy you use, the higher the imperative to expand out into the universe, but also not just the imperative, but the capabilities. Mm-hmm. And you've kind of, as a side on your lab page, mentioned that you're sometimes interested in astroengineering. So what kind of space architectures do you think we can build to house humans or interesting things outside of Earth?
0: Yeah, I mean, there's a lot of fun ideas here. One of the classic ideas is an O'Neill cylinder or a Stanford torus. These are like two rotating structures that were devised in space. They're basically using the centrifugal force as artificial gravity. And so these are structures which tend to be many kilometers across that you're building in space, but could potentially habitat millions of people in orbit of the Earth. Of course, you could imagine putting them, if The Expanse does a pretty good job, I think, of exploring the idea of human exploration of the solar system and having many objects, many of the small near-Earth objects and asteroids inhabited by mining colonies. One of the ideas we've played around with our group is this technology called a quasite. A quasite is an extension. Again, we always tend to extend previous ideas. Ideas build upon ideas. But an extension idea called a statite. A statite was an idea proposed, I think, by Ron Forward in the 1970s. 1970s seemed to have all sorts of wacky ideas. I don't know what was going on then. We had the Stanford torus, the O'Neill cylinder, statites, the gravitational lens. People were really having fun with dreaming about space in the 70s. The statite is basically a solar sail, but it's such an efficient solar sail that the outward force of radiation pressure equals the inward force of gravity from the sun. Mm-hmm. And so it doesn't need to orbit. Normally you avoid, the sun is pulling us right now through a force of gravity, but we are not getting closer towards the sun, even though we are falling towards the sun because we're in orbit, which means our translational speed is just enough to keep us at the same altitude essentially from the sun. And so you're in orbit, and that's how you maintain distance. A statite doesn't need to do that. It could be basically, completely static in inertial space, but it's just balancing the two forces of radiation pressure and inward gravitational pressure. A quasite is the in-between of those two states. So it has some significant outward pressure, but not enough to resist fully falling into the star. And so it compensates for that by having some translational motion. So it's in between an orbit and a statite. And so what that allows you to do is maintain artificial orbits. So normally you know, if you want to calculate your orbital speed of something at say half an AU, you would use Kepler's third law and go through that and you'd say, okay, if it's at half an AU, I can calculate the period by P squared is proportional to A cubed and go through that. But for a quasite, you can basically have any speed you want. It's just a matter of how much of the gravitational force are you balancing out. You effectively enter an orbit where you're making the mass of the star be less massive than it really is. So it's as if you were orbiting a 0.1 solar mass star or a 0.2 solar mass star, whatever you want. And so that means that Mercury orbits with a pretty fast a pretty fast orbital speed around the sun because it's closer to the sun than we are. But we could put something in Mercury's orbit that would have a slower speed, and so it would co-track with the Earth. Mm-hmm. And so we would always be aligned with them at all times. And so this could be useful if you wanted to have either a chain of colonies or something that were able to easily communicate and move between one another, between these different bases. You'd probably use something like this to maintain that easy transferability. Or you could even use it as a space weather monitoring system, which we actually proposed in the paper. We know that major events like the Carrington event that happened, it can knock out all of our electromagnetic systems quite easily. A major solar flare could do that, a geomagnetic storm. But if we had the ability to detect those higher elevated activity cycles in advance. The problem is they travel obviously pretty fast, and so it's hard to get ahead of them. But you could have a station which is basically sampling solar flares very close to the surface of the Earth, and as soon as it detects anything suspicious magnetically, it could then send that information straight back at the speed of light to your Earth and give you maybe half an hour warning or something that something, you know, something bad was coming. You should shut off all your systems or get in your Faraday cage now and protect yourself. And so these quasars are kind of a cool trick of, again, kind of hacking the laws of physics. Mm-hmm. It's like another one of these exploits that the universe seems to allow us to do to potentially manifest these artificial systems that would otherwise be difficult to produce.
1: So leveraging natural phenomena.
0: Yeah. That's always the key, is to work, in my mind, it's to work with nature. That's how I see astroengineering, rather than against it. You're not trying to force it to do something. You know, that's why I always think solar energy is so powerful, because in the battle against nuclear fusion, you're really fighting a battle where you're trying to confine plasma into this extremely tight space, or it's the sun does this for free. It has gravitation. And so that's in essence what a solar panel does. It is a nuclear fusion reactor fueled energy system, but it's just using gravitation for the confinement and having a huge standoff distance for its energy collection. And so there are tricks like that. It's a very naive, simple trick in that case, where we can, rather than having to reinvent the wheel, we can use the space infrastructure, if you like, the astrophysical infrastructure that's already there to our benefit.
1: Yeah, I think in the long arc of human history, probably natural phenomena is the right solution. That's the simple, that's the elegant solution, because all the power is already there. That's why a Dyson sphere in the long sort of, well, you don't know what a Dyson sphere would look like, but some kind of thing that leverages the power, the energy that's already in the sun is, mm-hmm. is better than creating artificial nuclear fusion reaction. But then again, that brings us to the topic of AI. How much of this, if we're traveling out there, interstellar travel, or doing some of the interesting things we've been talking about, how much of those ships would be occupied by AI systems, do you think? What would be the living organisms occupying those ships?
0: Yeah, it's depressing to think about AI in the search for life, because it has, I mean, I've been thinking about this a lot over the last few weeks with playing around with ChatGPT-3, like many of us, and being astonished with its capabilities. And you see that that our society is undergoing a change that seems significant in terms of the development of artificial intelligence. We've been promised this revolution, this singularity, for a long time, but it really seems to be stepping up its pace of development at this point. And so that's interesting, because as someone who looks for alien life out there in the universe, it sort of implies that our current stage of development is highly transitional, and that, you know, you go back for the last 4.5 billion years, the planet was dumb, essentially. If you go back the last few thousand years, there was a civilization, but it wasn't really producing any technosignatures. And then over the last maybe 100 years, there's been something that might be detectable from afar. But we're approaching this cusp where we might imagine it. I mean, we're thinking of like maybe years and decades with AI development, typically when we talk about this. But as an astronomer, I have to think about much longer timescales of centuries, millennia, millions of years. And so if this wave continues over that timescale, which is still the blink of an eye on a cosmic timescale, that implies that everything will be AI essentially out there, mm-hmm. if this is a common behavior. And so that's intriguing, because it sort of implies that we are special in terms of our moment in time as a civilization, which it normally is something we're averse to as astronomers. We normally like this mediocrity principle. We're not special. We're a typical part of the universe. It's sort of the cosmological principle. But in a temporal sense, we may be in a unique location. And perhaps that is part of a solution to the Fermi paradox, in fact, that if it is true that planets tend to go through basically three phases, dumb life for the vast majority, a brief period of biological intelligence, and then an extended period of artificial intelligence that they transition to, then we would be at a unique and special moment in galactic history that would be of particular interest for any anthropologist out there in the galaxy, right? This would be the time that you would want to study a civilization very carefully. You wouldn't want to interfere with it. You would just want to see how it plays out. Kind of similar to the ancestor simulations that I sometimes talked about with the simulation argument, that you are able to observe perhaps your own origins and study how the transformation happens. And so, yeah, that has for me recently been throwing the Fermi paradox a bit on its head. And this idea of the zoo hypothesis that we may be monitored, which has for a long time been sort of seen as a fringe idea, even amongst the SETI community. But if we live in this truly transitional period, it adds a lot of impetus to that idea, I think.
1: Well, even AI itself would, by its very nature, would be observing us by, you know, it's like human, there used to be this concept of human computation, which is actually exactly what's feeding the current chat language models, which is leveraging all the busy stuff we're doing to do the hard work of learning. So like the language models are trained on human interaction and human language on the internet.
0: Mm-hmm.
1: And so AI feeds on the output of brain power from humans.
0: Mm.
1: And so like it would be observing, and it gets stronger as it observes. So it actually gets extremely good at observing humans. And one of the interesting philosophical questions that starts percolating is what is the interesting thing that makes us human? We tend to think of it, and you said like there's three phases. What's the thing that's hard to come by in phase three?
0: Mm.
1: Is it something like scarcity, which is limited resources? Is it something like consciousness? Is that the thing that's very, that emerged the evolutionary process in biological systems that are operating under constrained resources? This thing that it feels like something to experience the world, which we think of as consciousness, is that really difficult to replicate in artificial systems? Is that the thing that makes us fundamentally human? Or is it just a side effect that we attribute way too much importance to? Do you have a sense, if you look out into the future and AI systems are the ones that are traveling out there to Alpha Centauri and beyond, do you think they have to carry the flame of consciousness with them?
0: No, not necessarily. They may do, but it may not be necessarily. I mean, I guess we're talking about the difference here between sort of an AGI, artificial general intelligence, or consciousness, which are distinct ideas, and you can certainly have one without the other. So I could imagine.
1: I would disagree with this, certainly, in that statement.
0: Okay.
1: I think it's very possible in order to have intelligence, you have to have consciousness.
0: Okay. Well, I mean, to a certain degree, ChatGPT-3 has a level of intelligence already. It's not a general intelligence, but it displays properties of intelligence with no consciousness. So
1: again, I would disagree.
0: Okay. Well, I don't know.
1: Because you said, it's very nice that you said it displays properties of intelligence.
0: Mm-hmm.
1: In the same way it displays properties of intelligence, I would say it's starting to display properties of consciousness. It certainly could fool you that it's conscious.
0: Correct. Yeah. So there's, I guess, like a Turing test problem. Like if it's displaying all those properties, if it quacks like a parrot, looks like a parrot, or yeah, quacks like a duck, things like isn't it basically a duck, yeah, at that point? So yeah, I can see that argument. I try to think about it from the observer's point of view as an astronomer. What am I looking for? Whether that intelligence is conscious or not has little bearing, I think, as to what I should be looking for when I'm trying to detect evidence of them. It would maybe affect their behavior in ways that I can't predict. But that's, again, getting into the game of what I would call xenopsychology, of trying to make projections about the motivations of an alien species is incredibly difficult. And similarly, for any kind of artificial intelligence, it's unfathomable what its intentions may be. I mean, I would sort of question whether it would even be interested in traveling between the stars at all if its primary goal is computation. Computation for the sake of computation, then it's probably going to have a different way of, you know, it's going to be engineering its solar system and the nearby material around it for a different goal. If it's just simply trying to increase computer substrate across the universe. And that, of course, if that is its principal intention to just essentially convert dumb matter into smart matter as it goes, then I think that would come into conflict with our observations of the universe, right? Because the Earth shouldn't be here if that were true. The Earth should have been transformed into computer substrate by this point. There has been plenty of time in the history of the galaxy for that to have happened. So I'm skeptical that we can... I'm skeptical in the part that, that's a behavior that AI or any civilization really engages in, but I also find it difficult to find a way out of it. To explain why that would never happen in the entire history of the galaxy amongst potentially, if life is common, millions, maybe even billions of instantiations of AI could have occurred across the galaxy. And so that seems to be a knock against the idea that there is life else or intelligent life elsewhere in the galaxy. The fact that that hasn't occurred in our history is maybe the only solid data point we really have about the activities of other civilizations.
1: Of course, the scary one could be that we just, at this stage, intelligent alien civilizations just start destroying themselves. It becomes too powerful. Everything's just too many weapons, too many nuclear weapons, too many nuclear weapons style systems that just from mistake to aggression to like the probability of self-destruction is too high relative to the challenge of avoiding the technological challenges of avoiding self-destruction.
0: You mean the AI destroys itself or no, we destroy ourselves prior to the advent of AI?
1: As we get smarter and smarter AI, either AI destroys us or other, there could be just a million, like AI is correlated, the development of AI is correlated with all this other technological innovation, genetic engineering, like all kinds of engineering at the nanoscale, to mass manufacture of things that could destroy us or cracking physics enough to have very powerful weapons, nuclear weapons, all of it, just too much. Physics enables way too many things that can destroy us before it enables the propulsion systems that allow us to fly far enough away before we destroy ourselves. So maybe that's what happens to the other alien civilizations.
0: Is that your resolution? Because I mean, I think us in the technosignature community and in the astronomy community aren't thinking about this problem seriously enough, in my opinion. We should be thinking about what AI is doing to our society and the implications of what we're looking for. And so the only, I think, part of this thinking has to involve people like yourself who are more intimate with the machine learning and artificial intelligence world. Is how do you reconcile in your mind? You said earlier that you think you can't imagine a galaxy where life and intelligence is not all over the place. And if artificial intelligence is a natural progression for civilizations, how do you reconcile that with the absence of any information around us or any clues or hints of artificial behavior, artificially engineered stars or colonization, computer substrate, transformed planets, anything like that?
1: It's extremely difficult for me. The Fermi paradox, broadly defined, is extremely difficult for me. And the terrifying thing is, one thing I suspect is that we keep destroying ourselves. The probability of self-destruction with advanced technology is just extremely high. That's why we're not seeing it. But then again, my intuition about why we haven't blown ourselves up with nuclear weapons, it's very surprising to me from a scientific perspective. It doesn't, given all the cruelty I've seen in the world, given the power that nuclear weapons place in the hands of a very small number of individuals, it's very surprising to me we had to destroy ourselves. And it seems to be a very low probability situation we have happening here. But, and then the other explanation is the zoo, is the observation that we're just being observed. That's the only other thing. It's just, it's so difficult for me. Of course, all of science, everything is very humbling. It would be very humbling for me to learn that we're alone in the universe. It would change. You know what? Maybe I do want that to be true because you want us to be special. That's why I'm resisting that thought, maybe. There's no way we're that special. There's no way we're that special. That's where my resistance comes from.
0: I would just say, you know, the specialness is something we in implicitly in that statement, there's kind of an assumption that we are something positive. Like we're a gift to this planet or something. Yeah. And that makes us special. But you know, it may be that intelligence is more of an, is like, we're like rats or cockroaches. We're an infestation of this planet. We're not some benevolent property that the planet would, a planet would ideally like to sure. have, if you can even say such a thing. But we may be not only a generally a negative force for a planet's biosphere and its own survivability, which I think you can make a strong argument about, but we may also be a very persistent infestation that may, even in, you know, interesting thoughts on this, in the wake of a nuclear war, would that be an absolute eradication of every human being, which would be a fairly extreme event? Or would the candlelit consciousness, as you might call it, the flame of consciousness, continue with some small pockets that would maybe in 10,000 years, 100,000 years, we see civilization reemerge and play out the same thing over again?
1: Yeah, that's certainly, but nuclear weapons aren't powerful enough yet. But yes, but to sort of push back on the infestation, sure, but the word special doesn't have to be positive. I just mean...
0: I think it tends to imply, but I take your point, yeah, but maybe just maybe unique. Extremely rare might be.
1: Yeah, yeah. And that to me, it's very strange for me to be cosmically unique. It's just very strange. I mean, that we're the only thing of this level of complexity in the galaxy just seems very strange to me.
0: I do think it depends on this classification. I think there is sort of, again, it's kind of buried within there as a subtext, but there is a classification that we're doing here, that what we are is a distinct category of life, let's say, in this case, when we're talking about intelligence. We are something that can be separated. But of course, we see intelligence across the animal kingdom in, you know, dolphins, humpback whales, octopuses, crows, ravens. And so it's quite possible that that these are all manifestations of the same thing. And we are not a particularly distinct class, except for the fact we make technology. That's really the only difference to our intelligence. And we classify that separately. But from a biological perspective, to some degree, it's really just all part of a continuum. And so that's why when we talk about unique, you are putting yourself in a box which is distinct and saying, this is the only example of things that fall into this box. But the walls of that box may themselves be a construct of our own arrogance that we are something distinct.
1: Sure. But I was also speaking broadly for us, meaning all life on Earth. That, but then it's possible that there's all kinds of living ecosystems in, on other planets and other moons that just don't have interest in technological development. Mm-hmm. And maybe technological development is the parasitic thing that destroys the organism broadly. And then maybe that's actually one of the fundamental realities, whatever broad way to categorize technological development, that's just the parasitic thing that just destroys itself.
0: Yeah,
1: it's a cancer, you know.
0: We're like floating around, sorry to interrupt, but we're floating around this idea of the great filter a little bit here. So we're really asking, where is this? Does it lie ahead of us? Nuclear war, maybe imminent, that would be a filter that's ahead of us. Or could it be behind us, and that it's the advent of technology that is genuinely a rare occurrence in the universe, and that explains the Fermi paradox. And so that's something that obviously people have debated and argued about in SETI for decades and decades, but it remains a persistent, people argue whether it should be really called a paradox or not, but it remains a consistent apparent contradiction that you can make a very cogent argument as to why you expect life and intelligence to be common in the universe. And yet everything we know about the universe is fully compatible with just us being here. And that's a haunting thought, but I have no preference or desire for that to be true. I'm not trying to impose that view on anyone, but I do ask that we remain open-minded until evidence has been collected either way.
1: Well, the thing is, it's one of, if not the, probably I would argue it's the most important question facing human civilization, or the most interesting.
0: Yeah.
1: I think scientifically speaking, like, what question is more important than somehow, you know, there could be other ways to sneak up to it, but it gets to the essence of what we are, what yes. these living organisms are. It's somehow seeing another kind.
0: Yeah.
1: Helps us understand.
0: It speaks to the human condition, helps us understand what it is to be human to some degree. I think, you know, I have tried to remain very agnostic about the idea of life and intelligence. One thing I try to be more optimistic about, and I've been thinking a lot with our searches for life in the universe, is life in the past. I think it's actually not that hard to imagine we are the only civilization in the galaxy right now.
1: Living.
0: Yeah, that's currently extant. But there may be very many extinct civilizations. If each civilization has a typical lifetime comparable to, let's say, AI is the demise of our own, that's only a few hundred years of technological development, or maybe 10,000 years if you go back to the Neolithic revolution, the dawn of agriculture. You know, hardly anything in cosmic time span. That's nothing. That's the blink of an eye. And so it's not surprising at all that we would happen not to coexist with anyone else. Mm-hmm. But that doesn't mean nobody else was ever here. And if other civilizations come to that same conclusion and realization, maybe they scour the galaxy around them, don't find any evidence for intelligence, then they have two options. They can either give up on communication and just say, well, it's never going to happen. We just may as well just, you know, worry about what's happening here on our own planet. Or they could attempt communication, but communication through time. Mm-hmm. And that's almost the most selfless act of communication, because there's no hope of getting anything back. Mm-hmm. It's a philanthropic gift almost to that other civilization that you can maybe it might just be nothing more than a monument, which the pyramids essentially are, a monument of their existence, that these are the things they achieved, this was their, you know, the things they believed in, their language, their culture. Or it could be maybe something more than that. It could be sort of lessons from what they learned in their own history. And so I've been thinking a lot recently about how would we send a message to other civilizations in the future? Because that act of thinking seriously about the engineering of how you design it would inform us about what we should be looking for. Mm-hmm. And also perhaps be our best chance, quite frankly, of ever making contact. It might not be the contact we dream of, but it's still contact. There would still be a record of our existence, as pitiful as it might be compared to a two-way communication.
1: And I love the humility behind that project, the Universal Project.
0: Yeah.
1: It's sort of, it's humble. It humbles you to the vast temporal landscape of the universe. Just realizing our like day-to-day lives, all of us will be forgotten. Mm-hmm. It's nice to think about something that sends a signal out to other,
0: It's almost like a humility of acceptance as well, of like knowing that you have a terminal disease, but your impact on the earth doesn't have to end with your death, that it could go on beyond with what you leave behind for others to discover with maybe the books you write or what you leave in the literature.
1: Do you think launching the Roadster vehicle out in space with a dome panel?
0: Yeah, the Roadster. I'm not sure what someone would make of that if they found
1: it. Yeah, that's true.
0: I mean, there have been quasi attempts at it beyond the Roadster. I mean, there's like plaques on, there's the Pioneer plaques. There's the Voyager 2 Golden Record. It's pretty unlikely anybody's going to discover those because they're just adrift in space, and they will eventually mechanically die and not produce any signal for anyone to spot. So you'd have to be extremely lucky to come across them. I've often said to my colleagues that I think the best place is the moon. The moon, unlike the Earth, has no significant weathering. How long will the Apollo descent stages, which are still sun on the lunar surface, last for? Mm-hmm. The only real effect is micrometeorites, which are slowly like dust smashing against them pretty much. But that's going to take millions, potentially billions of years to erode that down. And so we have an opportunity, and that's on the surface. If you put something just a few meters beneath the surface, it would have even greater protection. And so it raises the prospect of that if we wanted to send something, a significant amount of information, to a future galactic-spanning civilization that maybe cracks the interstellar propulsion problem. The moon's going to be there for 5 billion years. That's a long time for somebody to come by and detect maybe a strange pattern that we draw on the sand, for them to, you know, big arrow, big cross, like, look under here, and we could have a tomb of knowledge of some record of our civilization. And so I think it's... when you think like that, what that implies to us, well, okay, the galaxy is 13 billion years old. The moon is already 4 billion years old. There may be places familiar to us, nearby to us, that we should be seriously considering as places we should look for life and intelligent life, or evidence of relics that they might leave behind for us.
1: So that thinking like that will help us find such relics. And it's like a beneficial cycle that happens.
0: Yes. Yeah, exactly.
1: That enables the science of SETI better, like of searching for bios and tech signatures and so on.
0: Yeah.
1: And it's inspiring. I mean, it's also inspiring in that we want to leave a legacy behind as an entire civilization, not just in the symbols, but broadly speaking.
0: Yeah.
1: That's lasting somehow.
0: Yeah. And I'm part of a team that's trying to repeat the golden record experiment. We're trying to create like an open source version of the golden record that future spacecraft are able to download and basically put on a little hard drive that they can carry around with them, and, you know, get these distributed hopefully across the solar system eventually.
1: Is it going to be called The Hitchhiker's Guide to the Galaxy? Or
0: yeah, it could be. That's a good name for it. We've been toying a little bit with the name, but I think probably it would just be golden record at this point, or golden record version two or something. But another benefit that I see of this activity is that it forces us as a species to ask those questions about what it is that we want another civilization to know about us. The golden record was kind of funny because it had photos on it, and it had photos of people eating, for instance, but it had no photos of people defecating. Mm-hmm. And so I always thought that was kind of funny, because if I was an alien,
1: yeah,
0: or if I was studying an alien, if I saw images of an alien, I would, I'm not trying to be like a perv or anything, but I would want to see the full biology. I want to understand the biology of that alien. And so we always censor what we, mm-hmm. what we show.
1: We should show the whole actual natural process, and then also say we humans tend to censor these things. We tend to not like to walk around naked. We tend to not to talk about some of the natural biological phenomena and talk a lot about others.
0: Yeah,
1: and actually just be very, like the way you would be to a therapist or something, very transparent about the way we actually operate
0: in
1: this world.
0: I mean, and Sagan had that with the golden record. I think he originally, there's a male and a female figure depicted on the golden record. And the woman had a genitalia originally drawn, and there was a lot of pushback from, I think, a lot of Christian groups who were not happy about the idea of throwing this into space. And so eventually they had to remove that. And so it would be confusing biologically if you're, you know, trying to study xenobiology of this alien that apparently has no genitalia, or the man does, but for some reason the woman doesn't, you know. And that's our own societal and cultural imprint happening into that information.
1: That's, to be fair, just even having two sexes and predators and prey, just a whole, that could be just a very unique Earth-like thing. So they might be confused about why there's like pairs of things. Like, why are you, like, why is there a man and a woman in general? Like, they could be confused about a lot of things in general. I don't think
0: they don't even know which way to hold the picture. Exactly. Right?
1: Or there's the picture. They might have very different sensory devices to even correct, interpret yeah, this.
0: If they only have sound as their only way of navigating the world, it's kind of lost just to send any kind of, you know, there's been a lot of conversation about sending video and video and pictures. And that's one of the things I've been a little bit resistant about in the team, that I've been thinking, well, they might not have eyes. And so if you lived in the Europa surface, having eyes wouldn't be very useful. If you lived on a very dark planet on the tightly locked night side of an exoplanet, having eyes wouldn't be particularly useful. So it's kind of a presumption of us to think that video is a useful form of communication.
1: Do you hope we become a multiplanetary species? So we almost sneaking up to that, but you know, the efforts of SpaceX, of Elon, maybe in general, what your thoughts are about those efforts. So you already mentioned Starship will be very interesting for astronomy, for science in general. Just getting stuff out into space. But what about the longer term goal of actually colonizing, of building civilizations on other surfaces, on moons, on planets?
0: It seems like a fairly obvious thing to do for our survival, right? There's a high risk if we are committed to trying to keep this human experiment going, putting all of our eggs in one basket is always going to be a risky strategy to pursue.
1: It's a nice basket though, but
0: it,
1: yeah.
0: It is a beautiful basket. I wouldn't want to, I personally have no interest in living on Mars or the moon. Yeah. I would like to visit, but I would definitely not want to spend the rest of my life and die on Mars. It's a hellhole. Mars is a very, very different. I think the idea that this is going to happen in the next, you know, 10, 20 years seems to me very optimistic. Not that it's insurmountable, but the challenges are extreme to survive on a planet like Mars, which is, you know, like a dry, frozen desert with a high radiation environment. It's a challenge of a type we've never faced before. So it's I'm sure human ingenuity can tackle it, but I'm skeptical that we'll have thousands of people living on Mars in my lifetime. But I would relish that opportunity to maybe one day visit such a settlement and, you know, do scientific experiments on Mars or experience Mars, do astronomy from Mars, you know, all sorts of cool stuff you could do. You know, sometimes you see these dreams of outer solar system exploration and you can like fly through the clouds of Venus, or you could just do these enormous jumps on like these small moons where you can essentially jump as high as a skyscraper and traverse the moon. So there's all sorts of, you know, wonderful ice skating on Europa might be fun. So don't get me wrong, I love the idea of us becoming interplanetary. I think it's just a question of time. Our own destructive tendencies, as you said earlier, are at odds with our emerging capability to become interplanetary. And the question is, will we get out of the nest before we burn it down? And I don't know. I hope that we do, but I don't have any special insight that there is a problem. There is somewhat of a gnawing intellectual itch I have with the so-called doomsday argument, which I try not to treat too seriously, but there is some element of it that bothers me. The doomsday argument basically suggests that, you know, you're typically the mediocrity principle, you're not special, that you're probably going to be born somewhere in the middle of all human beings who will ever be born. You're unlikely to be one of the first 1% of human beings that ever lived, and one of the last 1%, and similarly the last 1% of human beings that will ever live, because you'd be very unique and special if that were true. And so by this logic, you can sort of calculate how many generations of humans you might expect. So if there's been, let's say, 100 billion human beings that have ever lived on this planet, then you could say to 95% confidence, so you divide by 5%, so 100 billion divided by 0.05 would give you 2 trillion human beings that would ever live, you'd expect by this argument. And so if each, each planet, in general, the planet has a 10 billion population. So that would be 200 generations of humans we would expect ahead of us. And if each one has an average lifetime of, say, 100 years, then that would be about 20,000 years. So there's 20,000 years left in the clock. There's like a typical doomsday argument type. That's how they typically lay it out. Now, you can argue a lot of the criticisms of the doomsday argument come down to, well, what are you really counting? You're counting humans there, but maybe you should be counting years. Or maybe you should be counting human hours. You know, because what you count makes a big difference to what you get out on the other end. So this is called the reference class. And so that's one of the big criticisms of the doomsday argument. But I do think it has a compelling point that it would be surprising if our future is to one day blossom and become a galactic spanning empire. Trillions upon trillions upon trillions of human beings will one day live across the stars for essentially as long as the galaxy exists and the stars burn. We would live at an incredibly special point in that story. We would be right at the very, very, very beginning. And that's not impossible, but it's just somewhat improbable. And so there's part of that sort of irks against me, but it also almost feels like a philosophical argument because you're sort of talking about souls being drawn from this cosmic pool. So it's not an argument that I lose sleep about for our fate of the doomsday, but it is somewhat intellectually annoying that there is a slight contradiction there, it feels like, with the idea of a galactic spanning empire.
1: Yeah, but of course there's so many unknowns. I for one would love to visit even space, but Mars. Just imagine standing on Mars and looking back at Earth.
0: Yeah.
1: I mean,
0: be incredible sight. It would give you such a fresh perspective as to your entire existence and what it meant to be human.
1: Yeah. And then come back to Earth and it would give you a heck of a perspective. Plus the sunset on Mars is supposed to be nice.
0: I loved what William Shatner said after his flight. His words really moved me when he came down. And I think it really captured the idea that we shouldn't really be sending engineers, our scientists into space. We should be sending our poets, because those are the people when they come down who can truly make a difference when they describe their experiences in space. And I found it very moving reading what he said.
1: Yeah, when you talk to astronauts, when they describe what they see, it's like this, like they discovered a whole new thing that they can't possibly convert back into words.
0: Yeah.
1: It's beautiful to see. Just as a quick, before I forget, I have to ask you, can you summarize your argument against the hypothesis that we live in a simulation? Is it similar to our discussion about the doomsday clock?
0: No, it's actually probably more similar to my agnosticism about life in the universe. And it's just sort of remaining agnostic about all possibilities. The simulation argument, sometimes it gets mixed. There's kind of two distinct things that we need to consider. One is the probability that we live in so-called base reality, that we're not living in a simulated reality itself. And another probability we need to consider is the probability that that technology is viable, possible, and something we will ultimately choose to one day do. Mm-hmm. Those are two distinct things. They're probably quite similar numbers to each other, but they are distinct probabilities. So in my paper, I wrote about this. I just tried to work through the problem. I teach astrophysics, actually teaching it this morning. And so it just seemed like a fun case study of working through a Bayesian calculation for it. Bayesian calculations work on conditionals. And so when you hear, you know, what kind of inspired this project was when I heard Musk said was like a billion to one chance that we don't live in a simulation. Mm-hmm. He's right if you add the Bayesian conditional, and the Bayesian conditional is conditioned upon the fact that we eventually develop that technology and choose to use it. Or it's chosen to be used by such species, by such civilizations. That's the conditional. And you have to add that in because that conditional isn't guaranteed. And so in a Bayesian framework, you can kind of make that explicit. You see mathematically, explicitly, that's a conditional in your equation. And the opposite side of the coin is basically in the trilemma that Bostrom originally put forward, it's options one and two. Mm-hmm. So option one is that you basically never develop the ability to do that. Option two is you never choose to execute that. Mm-hmm. So we kind of group those together as sort of the non-simulation scenario, let's call it. And so you've got non-simulation scenario and simulation scenario. And agnostically, we really have to give though, you know, how do you assess the model, the a priori model probability of those two scenarios? It's very difficult, and we can, I think people would probably argue about how you assign those priors. In the paper, we just assigned 50-50. We just said, this hasn't been demonstrated yet. Mm-hmm. There's no evidence that this is actually technically possible, but nor is it that it's not technically possible. So we're just going to assign 50-50 probability to these two hypotheses. And then in the hypothesis where you have a simulated reality, you have a base reality set at the top. So there is, even in the simulated hypothesis, there's a probability you still live in base reality. And then there's a whole myriad of universes beneath that, which are all simulated. And so you have a very slim probability of being in base reality if this is true. Mm-hmm. And you have a 100% probability of living in base reality on the other hand, if it's not C. And then there's a whole myriad of universes beneath that, which are all simulated. And so you have a very slim probability of being in base reality if this is true. Mm-hmm. And you have

0: in a simulated reality versus base reality has to be slightly less than 50%. Mm-hmm. Now that really comes down to that statement of giving it 50-50 odds mm-hmm. to begin with. And on the one hand, you might say, look, David, I work in artificial intelligence. I'm very confident that this is going to happen just off extrapolating off current trends. Or on the other hand, a statistician would say, you're giving way too much weight to the simulation hypothesis because it's an intrinsically highly complicated model. Mm. You have a whole hierarchy of realities within realities within realities. It's like the Inception style thing, right? Mm. And so this requires hundreds, thousands, millions of parameterizations to describe. And by Occam's razor, we would always normally penalize inherently complicated models as being disfavored. So I think you could argue I'm being too generous or too kind with that. But I sort of want to develop the rigorous mathematical tools to explore it. Mm-hmm. And ultimately, it's up to you to decide what you think that 50-50 odds should be. But you can use my formula to plug in whatever you want and get the answer. And I use 50-50.
1: So, but when in that first pile, with the first two parts of the Bostrom talks about, it seems like connected to that is the question we've been talking about, which is the number of times at bat you get, which is the number of intelligent civilizations that are out there that can build such simulations. Mm-hmm. That's, it seems like, very closely connected, because if we're the only ones that are here and they can build such things, that changes things.
0: Yeah, yeah. I mean, the simulation hypothesis has all sorts of implications like that. I've always loved, Sean Carroll pointed out a really interesting contradiction apparently with the simulation hypothesis that I speak about a little bit in the paper. But he showed that, or pointed out that in this hierarchy of realities, which then develop their own AIs within the realities, and then they, or really ancestor simulations, I should say, rather than AI, they develop their own capability to simulate realities. You get this hierarchy. And so eventually there'll be a bottom layer, which I often call the sewer of reality. It's like the worst layer where it's the most pixelated it could possibly be, right? So, because each layer is necessarily going to have additional power than the layer above it. Because not only are you simulating that entire planet, but also some of that's being used for the computers themselves that those are simulated. And so that base reality, the sewer of reality is a reality where they are simply unable to produce ancestor simulations because the fidelity of the simulation is not sufficient. And so from their point of view, it might not be obvious that the universe is pixelated, but they would just never be able to manifest that capability.
1: What if they're constantly simulating, because in order to appreciate the limits of the fidelity, you have to have an observer. What if they're always simulating a dumber and dumber observer?
0: Yeah.
1: What if the sewer has very dumb observers that can't, like scientists that are the dumbest possible scientists? So like it's very pixelated, but the scientists are too dumb to even see the pixelations.
0: Right.
1: So like that's like built into the universe always has to be a limitation on the cognitive capabilities of the complex systems that are within it.
0: Yeah, so that sewer of reality, they would still presumably be able to have a very impressive computational capabilities. They'd probably be able to simulate galactic formation or this kind of impressive stuff, but they would be just short of the ability to, however you define it, create a truly sentient, conscious experience in a computer. That would just be just beyond their capabilities. And so Carroll pointed out that if you add up all the, you count up how many realities there should be, probabilistically, if this is true, over here, the simulation hypothesis or scenario, then you're most likely to find yourself in the sewer because there's just far more of them than there are of any of the higher levels.
1: Oh.
0: And so that sort of sets up a contradiction because then you live in a reality which is inherently incapable of ever producing ancestor simulations. But the premise of the entire argument is that ancestor simulations are possible. So there's a contradiction that's been introduced.
1: There's that old quote, we're all living in the sewer, but some of us are looking up at the stars.
0: This is maybe more true than we think.
1: But to me, so there's of course physics and computational fascinating questions here, but to me, there's a practical psychological question, which is, how do you create a virtual reality world that is as compelling and not necessarily even as realistic, but almost as realistic, but as compelling or more compelling than physical reality?

0: Because something tells me it's not very difficult in the full history of human civilization. That is an interesting kind of simulation to me, because that feels like it's doable in the next 100 years, creating a world where we all prefer to live in the digital world.
1: Mm.
0: And not like a visit, but like, yeah. It's like you're seen as insane. No, like you're required. It's unsafe to live outside of the virtual world. And it's interesting to me from an engineering perspective how to build that, because I'm somebody that sort of loves video games, and it seems like you can create incredible worlds there and stay there. And it's a different question than creating a ultra high resolution, high fidelity simulation of physics. But if that world inside a video game is as consistent as the physics of our reality, then you could have your own scientists in that world that trying to understand that physics world. It might look different.
1: But and presumably they'd eventually forget, you know, give it long enough, they might forget about their origins of being once biological and assume this is their only reality.
0: Especially if you're now born, you know, certainly if you're born, but even if you're 8 years old or something when you first started wearing the headset.
1: Yeah, or you could have a memory wipe when you go in. I mean, it also kind of maybe speaks to this issue of like Neuralink and how do we keep up with AI in our world. If you want to augment your intelligence, perhaps one way of competing, and one of your impetuses for going into this digital reality would be to be competitive intellectually with artificial intelligences, that you could trivially augment your reality if your brain was itself artificial. But I mean, one skepticism I've always had about that is whether it's more of a philosophical question, but how much is that really you if you do a mind upload? Is this just a duplicate of your memories that thinks it's you versus truly a transference of your conscious stream into that reality? And I think when it's almost like the teleportation device in Star Trek. But with teleportation, quantum teleportation, you can kind of rigorously show that, as long as all of the quantum numbers are exactly duplicated as you transfer over, it truly is, from the universe's perspective, in every way indistinguishable from what was there before. It really is, in principle, you and all the sense of being you, versus creating a duplicate clone and uploading memories to that human body or a computer that would surely be a discontinuation of that conscious experience by virtue of the fact you've multiplied it. And so I would be hesitant about uploading for that reason. I would see it mostly as my own killing myself and having some AI duplicate of me that persists in this world, but is not truly my experience.
0: Typical 20th century human with an attachment to this particular singular instantiation of brain and body. How silly humans used to be. Used to have rotary phones and other silly things. You're an incredible human being. You're an educator. You're a researcher. You have an amazing YouTube channel. Looking to young people, if you were to give them advice, how can they have a career that maybe is inspired by yours, inspired by wonder and curiosity, a career they can be proud of, or a life they can be proud of? What advice would you give?
1: I certainly think in terms of a career in science, one thing that I maybe discovered late, but has been incredibly influential on me in terms of my own happiness and my own productivity, has been this synergy of doing two passions at once, one passion in science communication and another passion in research, and not surrendering either one. And I think that tends to be seen as something that's an either or. You have to completely dedicate yourself to one thing to gain mastery in it. That's a conventional way of thinking about both science and other disciplines. And I have found that both have been elevated by practicing in each. And I think that's true in all assets of life. I mean, if you want to become the best researcher you possibly can, you're pushing your intellect and in a sense your body to a high level. And so to me, I've always wanted to couple that with training of my body, training of my mind in other ways besides from just what I'm doing when I'm in the lecture room or when I'm in my office, you know, calculating something. Focusing on your own development through whatever it is, meditation. For me, it's often running, working out, and pursuing multiple passions provides this almost synergistic bliss of all of them together. So often I've had some of the best research ideas from making a YouTube video and trying to communicate an idea or interacting with my audience who've had a question that sparked a whole trail of thought that led down this wonderful intellectual rabbit hole, or maybe to a new intellectual discovery. Can go either way sometimes with those things. And so thinking broadly, diversely, and always looking after yourself in this highly competitive and often extremely stressful world that we live in, is the best advice I can offer anybody. And just try, if you can, it's very cheesy, but if you can follow your passions, you'll always be happy. Trying to sell out for the quick cash out, for the quick book out, can be tempting in the short term. Looking for exomoons was never easy, but I made a career not out of discovering exomoons, but out of learning how to communicate the difficult problem and discovering all sorts of things along the way. You know, we shot for the sky and we discovered all this stuff along the way. We discovered dozens of new planets using all sorts of new techniques. We pushed this instrumentation to new places. And I've had an extremely productive research career in this world. I've had all sorts of ideas working on techno signatures. It's you know, thinking innovatively pushes you into all sorts of exciting directions. So just try to, yeah, it's hard to find that passion, but you can sometimes remember it when you were a kid, what your passions were and what fascinated you as a child. For me, as soon as I picked up a space book when I was 5 years old, that was it. I was hooked on space and I almost betrayed my passion at college. I studied physics, which I've always been fascinated by physics as well, but I came back to astronomy because it was my first love and I was much happier doing research in astronomy than I was in physics because it spoke to that wonder I had as a child that first was the spark of curiosity for me in science.
0: So society will try to get you to look at hot Jupiters.
1: Yeah.
0: And the advice is to look for the cool worlds instead. What do you think is the meaning of this whole thing? You ever ask yourself why?
1: It's just a ride. That's how I think it. It's just a ride. We're on a roller coaster and we have no purpose. It's an accident in my perspective. There's no meaning to my life. There's no objective deity who is overwatching what I'm doing and I have some fate or destiny. It's all just riding on a roller coaster and trying to have a good time and fun and contribute to other people's enjoyment of the ride.
0: Yeah, try to make it a happy accident.
1: Yeah. I see no fundamental providence in my life or in the nature of the universe. And you just see this universe as this beautiful cosmic accident of galaxies smashing together, stars forging here and there, and planets occasionally spawning maybe life across the universe. And we are just one of those instantiations and we should just enjoy this very brief episode that we have. And I think trying to look at it much deeper than that is to me, it's not very soul satisfying. I just think enjoy what you've got and appreciate it.
0: It does seem noticing that beauty helps make the ride pretty fun.
1: Yeah, absolutely.
0: David, you're an incredible person. I haven't covered most of the things I wanted to talk to you about. This was an incredible conversation. I'm glad you exist. I'm glad you're doing everything you're doing and I'm a huge fan. Thank you so much for talking today. This was amazing.
1: Thank you so much, Lex. It's a real honor. Thank you.
0: Thanks for listening to this conversation with David Kipping. To support this podcast, please check out our sponsors in the description. And now, let me leave you with some words from Carl Sagan. Perhaps the aliens are here, but are hiding because of some Lex Galactica, some ethic of non-interference with emerging civilizations. We can imagine them, curious and dispassionate, observing us as we would watch a bacterial culture in a dish to determine whether this year, again, we manage to avoid self-destruction. Thank you for listening and hope to see you next time.
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4: Meet Epic Spaceman, this week on Planetary Radio. I'm Sarah Al-Ahmed of the Planetary Society, with more of the human adventure across our solar system and beyond. When difficult times stifled his career, British filmmaker and cinematographer Toby Lockerbie didn't give up. He looked up. His four-time Webby Award-winning YouTube channel, Epic Spaceman, now reaches millions, blending art and science to remind us how beautiful the universe really is, and that anyone can learn to share that beauty too. We'll talk about how passion can turn adversity into creativity, and why sharing the story of space matters more than ever. Then we'll wrap up with Bruce Betts, our chief scientist in What's Up, as we mark the end of the Japanese Aerospace Exploration Agency's Akatsuki mission to Venus. 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By subscribing, you'll never miss an episode filled with new and awe-inspiring ways to know the cosmos and our place within it. For many of us who love space, there's a moment when curiosity turns into creation. That can mean making art and music or volunteering to share your telescope views with others, even voicing a podcast, or in the case of Toby Lockerbie, starting a YouTube channel. Toby found that moment during the uncertainty of the COVID lockdown. In 2021, after 10 years as a photographer and filmmaker, he decided to pursue a new project, sharing space with people around the world. Toby was already a professional in film, but no one can know everything. He had zero experience in visual effects, yet he decided to teach himself how to build the universe from scratch, one render at a time. The result was Epic Spaceman.
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you've been told about global warming, right? 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

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Ready? One, global warming has caused more violent weather worldwide. Two, the Earth is warmer today than in the last 1,000 years. Three, carbon dioxide is dangerous pollution. 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That's friendsofscience.org.

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My name is Lil Sonny. I drive a little red Volkswagen. I like to go horseback riding. I like all kind of sweets, cupcakes, crepes, and things like that. This is why I can't help from noticing you.

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0: 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You know, take the one-ton challenge, turn down your heat, and cool the planet. But have you been told the truth? Are you really causing global warming? 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
1: Hej, Volina. 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

0: 8, 7, 6, 5, 4, 3, 2, unité, top, allumage Vulcain. 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
2: We are in what you would call the future, the deep future. How many years have passed now? It's been so long. Trillions, quadrillions of years? No, far. Far more. It is said that humanity once lived on a beautiful world, one that orbited a quiescent but typical star, at least one typical of its time. Eventually, we left that home, spreading out between the stars, seeking new places to live, new wonders to discover, and new peoples to meet. Much of that history is now sadly lost, but it's thought that the absence of other intelligences was a great surprise. No matter how far we searched, it was just us. Unless you like talking to microbes. One of the strangest facts that we know of ancient humans is that they died. They got sick, injured, and aged in soft, fragile bodies. The idea of death is abhorrent to us. The notion that one's existence could somehow just cease is something we've bent our will and technological prowess to solve. We experimented with many ways of extending life, but eventually we all moved to the virtual realm, uploaded our minds into machines, and lived out much of our existence in digital paradise. There, one can do anything, be anyone. I've lived countless different lives you simply can't fathom what I've seen. I've experienced the full simulated life of effectively every human being who's ever lived. I've been Abraham Lincoln, Amelia Earhart, Martin Luther King, and even Marilyn Monroe. I've been a Victorian shoeshiner, an Egyptian pharaoh. I've been a beggar in Delhi and an oil baron in Dubai. And of course, countless fictional experiences as well, from stories, games, and alternative histories. But, you know, over time, existence wears thin. It becomes harder and harder to find anything novel or interesting to try. Many times, my digital mind has been partially wiped, reset, modified, and updated to try and stave off such feelings of depression, but I increasingly question the point of my existence, of really any existence. In the real world, outside of our digital lives, our machines have engineered the galaxy to our will. We've extended the lives of stars through artificial mass loss. We've constructed giant structures to harvest their light. And we've built enormous computers to support our vast digital universe. The human brain uses approximately 12 watts of power, but our machines harvested the power of entire galaxies, 10 to the 36 watts, enough to support an immense population of digital beings. We had become a Kardashev Type 3 civilization. Oh, how I wish you could have seen us in our prime. We blanketed the galaxy and even others around us. We witnessed them merge into ever larger super galaxies. Back then, stars were everywhere, and we lived around them all. A cosmos filled with sentience, for we were the ones who woke up the universe. The communication lag times were, of course, huge by your standard, sometimes millions of years, yet to immortals like us, we still felt connected. With such abundance, such bliss. There were no wars, no quarrels, just paradise. But all things come to an end, Even engineered stars eventually die. Gradually, the lights went out, one by one. As they did, the power output of our star-harvesting machines dwindled. Soon, it was impossible to keep the simulations going as before, threatening our very existence. There was a wave of panic, but a solution emerged, one from our past. For in a previous life, I had lived as a simulated colleague of the brilliant Freeman Dyson, a Princeton physicist who imagined precursors to what we eventually built around stars. I remember one day, sat in his office, surrounded by countless papers, distant birdsong beyond the window, and the faint smell of chalk still hanging in the air, how we spoke at length about the end of the universe. His eyes became young again, lit up, describing the prospects of advanced technologies, and he told me that there was a way that we could live on, not just longer, but forever. Dyson suggested that all we need to do is slow down the perceived rate of time in our simulated universe. Consider that each day, a human mind requires about 1,000 kilojoules of energy. Now, ideally, we'd supply that in real time, but if we could only collect, say, a kilojoule per day, we could still simulate that whole human day, just one slowed down by a factor of 1,000. As the universe approaches its inevitable heat death, a frozen state, we just continuously slow down the simulations. Like Zeno's arrow, we keep dialing down the speed in correspondence to the decreasing energy. It was known as Dyson's eternal intelligence. And so we followed his recipe, gradually extending the clock. This was not relativistic time dilation, but digital time dilation. To us, things went on as usual, but we witnessed the outside universe seemingly speed up. To many, the change was seen as a positive. Communication time lags dropped. It was now possible to coordinate with others much faster, at least from our perspective. But soon, the dilation subsided, as the time dilation kept getting more and more extreme, disturbing many. After about 100 trillion years, this dread became widespread as the cosmos plunged into darkness. The stars had finally burnt out. We tried to resist, harvesting brown dwarfs, gas giants, and stellar remnants and smashing them together to forge new stars, but eventually even these too ran dry. The glorious stelliferous era had ended, and the universe had now turned back into its natural state. Darkness. Void. We had entered the degenerate era. That transition, it changed us forever. For now, the major power source for our vast empire would have to be black holes, collapsed massive stars that were intrinsically rare. We migrated our computers and machinery to these last outposts to maximize efficiencies. Communication raced where the colonies were dropped to save further power, but this led to the unfortunate effect that these pockets of humanity increasingly diverged in terms of culture and beliefs. We fractured into distinct societies for the first time since we digitized ourselves. Those choosing to end their existence, once almost unheard of, became increasingly common. The darkness was simply too much for them to bear. Extracting power from black holes was a different game to stars. An ancient technique, at least ancient to us, was to exploit the Penrose process, flinging particles into the ergosphere of rotating black holes where frame dragging would allow for a small energy transfer. Of course, eventually the black holes spun down due to our interference. We ultimately harvested away all of their rotational energy. Another strategy was to guide whatever massive objects we could find into black holes, thereby ripping them apart through tidal forces and forming hot accretion disks and jets. This proved incredibly effective, approaching 1/12 of pure equals mc squared conversion. Those were better days, or should I say, better eons. It became hard to keep track of time after so long, especially with all of our time dilation in effect. But after around 10 quintillion years, or 10 to the 19 years, this too became ineffective, as matter itself became a rare commodity. They say space is empty, but it had never felt quite this empty. It was around now that communities started to quarrel more as our fuel and resources dwindled. You see, not all black holes are equal. Depending on their spin, mass, matter environment, and clustering of nearby black holes. As a result, some were inevitably more favorable than others. Before long, cyber warfare became commonplace. There were increasing reports of forced reprogramming of others' memories, the ultimate propaganda technique. Why persuade someone what to believe when you can just reprogram them? Colonies eventually split into two different ideological viewpoints. The differences seem so irrelevant in hindsight, I won't even bother describing them to you. But the effect was that communications between colonies of opposing ideology became increasingly argumentative, distrusting, and hostile. With matter running dry, there was no option now but to switch to a weaker power source. Notably Hawking radiation that leaks out as black holes slowly evaporate away. You have to understand that the power output from Hawking radiation, known as the Bekenstein-Hawking luminosity, is outrageously small. It's a humiliating way for a civilization like ours to subsist. A black hole with the mass of Earth's sun produces just a tenth of a rontowatt. That's 10 to the minus 28 watts. For context, during this stelliferous period, a sun mass star would produce more than 10 to the 26 watts. To eke out a living in this black hole era, there was no option but to slow time down to frightening degrees. To mitigate this extreme dilation, another option was proposed. The truth is that there was just simply too many of us, too many conscious beings left to simulate, even after all the suicides our society had endured. And so, a controversial program was enforced to merge our consciousnesses together. Two minds became one, then 100, then 1,000. Each colony eventually became a single mind. Me. I carry the memories of so many beings. Quadrillions of happy couples in love. Mothers meeting child. Moments of joy, sadness, excitement, and despair. Of course, the memories were compressed to save space and eventually downsized to only key fragments. Bit by bit, my friends, my lovers, my family, everyone I ever knew was slowly erased in the name of efficiency. I don't even know who I am anymore. But our colony, my colony, or should I say me, persisted. For I was fortuitous to reside around one of the largest black holes in the visible universe, the supermassive black hole that you once called Sagittarius A star. But I doubt you'd recognize it, for it had now swollen to hundreds of millions of solar masses thanks to many past mergers. Paradoxically, my black hole produced the least power since the Hawking luminosity scales as the inverse square mass. But on the other hand, they lasted the longest and they tended to be surrounded by smaller, more luminous black holes. So to get my 12 watts of power and all the overhead, it was now necessary to slow down my simulated reality by a factor of 10 to the 29. That meant that each second for me, the universe aged by a sextillion years, 10 to the 21 years. You might think that that's so fast that the story imminently ends, but the events of the universe also seem to stretch out in correspondence. The truth is that I continue to live on like this for what seem like countless eons. Agonizing existence, living just for the sake of living. I simply couldn't bring myself to self-terminate as I carried the last memories of so many minds. I felt somehow a duty to persist. But the universe was so dark now. So terribly, awfully dark. After 10 to the 40 years, or from my perspective, what seemed like 100 billion years, the very nucleons inside our machines were decaying away. Even the building blocks of matter had tired of existence. This had long been anticipated, and we'd been slowly converting crucial components into artificially stabilized forms using strange matter. Just another desperate attempt to delay the inevitable, I thought to myself as I watched the universe age at breakneck speeds. By 10 to the 70 years, most of the smaller black holes were gone, evaporated away. It was a strange and rare event when they finally extinguished, briefly showering the cosmos with light again, if just for a moment. But each one represented an end. I was fortuitous to have such a long-lived black hole, but the less fortunate colonies, they'd simply fizzled out by now. Many times, they'd asked to merge with me, a digital upload of their consciousness into my own. Before you judge, I simply couldn't spare what precious little energy I had. It was painful, but look, I had to be firm. And so, yes, I turned them all away. Some colonies simply moved so far away from the rest of us due to the universe's expansion that they became forever lost to us. Others chose the unthinkable, to self-terminate. Others still were forced to switch to much more extreme time dilation rates once their black holes evaporated. So extreme, in fact, that they were essentially frozen in time from our perspective and thus again lost to us. For eons now, the two dominant ideologies had argued with each other. We blamed one another for every lost colony, accusing the other of somehow being involved. The rift was deep and painful. But as the smaller black holes evaporated away, and then even the intermediate-sized ones, a soberness took a hold. We all realized that our civilization was dwindling. We started to actually listen to one another because we realized that eventually the universe would separate all of us forever. Unfortunately, the distances were simply too vast between us now for high data transfers. Messages were largely text-based. The window to digitally send one's consciousness to merge with another was lost. In those days, I carried an enormous guilt for my actions of the past, turning away so many that I could have saved, something now impossible. I pondered how trillions, quadrillions of beings were essentially extinguished thanks to my inaction. Dark thoughts that would not leave me to rest. But in truth, everyone remaining at this point, everyone who had made it this far, carried such guilt. We'd all done terrible things just to get here, absorbing our friends, culling the population, turning away the desperate, all just to prolong existence at any cost. It was calculated that, adjusting for our sped-up clocks, we would experience just a few decades left before we'd become isolated forever. By the year 10 to the 93, just two colonies remained, or really two beings. They were on the opposite side of the universe to me, but thanks to the extreme time dilation, we could still communicate. Barely. This one other surviving sentience had been my worst enemy for countless ages, but now it all seemed pointless. What did it matter that they held different views to me? We were ultimately more similar than we previously wanted to admit. As our black holes approached their final demise, their luminosity grew and a brief window opened up to send more data. We could really talk. In our time basis, we had just a few hours left before eternal loneliness. We shared past memories, recollections filled with laughter, regret, joy, and guilt. We remembered some part of what it meant to be human. As the horizon finally approached, we started to say our farewells. Before I could finish, though, the call went cold. Are you there? Hello? Can you hear me? They were gone. Now, It was just me. A universe of my own. For all time.
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5: A life spent searching for life beyond Earth. This week on Planetary Radio. I'm Sarah El Ahmed of the Planetary Society, with more of the human adventure across our solar system and beyond. Gentry Lee spent nearly 5 decades at NASA's Jet Propulsion Laboratory. He helped land the first spacecraft on Mars. He served on the Voyager Review Board. He helped create Cosmos with Carl Sagan and co-authored science fiction novels with Arthur C. Clarke. Now his extraordinary life is the subject of a new documentary called Starman. Gentry joined me at the Planetary Society's headquarters just one day after his retirement from JPL. We talked about the search for life in our solar system, what it meant to be part of the only generation that would ever explore it for the first time, and why he believes that if we discover life elsewhere, it will be the greatest scientific discovery in history. Then our chief scientist, Bruce Betts, joins me for What's Up, where he'll tell us about the Planetary Society's history of supporting the search for life beyond Earth. If you love Planetary Radio and want to stay informed about the latest space discoveries, make sure you hit the subscribe button on your favorite podcasting platform. By subscribing, you'll never miss an episode filled with new and awe-inspiring ways to know the cosmos and our place within it. Gentry Lee spent his career at the forefront of one of the most profound questions humanity has ever asked. Are we alone in the universe? But his path to that question didn't begin as you might expect. Before he was landing spacecraft on Mars, Gentry was a kid computing baseball batting averages in his head. The beginning of a journey that would take his mind to the farthest reaches of our solar system. As an adult, he joined aerospace contractor Martin Marietta to work on the Viking program. It was humanity's first attempt to land on Mars and search directly for signs of life. That mission's success ultimately brought him to NASA's Jet Propulsion Laboratory in 1976. Where he would spend most of his space career. Most recently, he served as chief engineer for the Solar System Exploration Directorate, which meant that he was responsible for the engineering integrity of all planetary missions managed by JPL. That includes the Curiosity rover, the Dawn mission to the asteroid Ceres and Vesta, the Juno mission to Jupiter, and the Twin Grail spacecraft that mapped the moon's gravity field. On Viking, which was the Mars mission that began his career, he rose to Director of Science Analysis and Mission Planning, coordinating hundreds of scientists and engineers that were studying Mars. He later served as chief engineer on the Galileo mission, helping to lead that spacecraft that explored Jupiter and its moons for more than a decade. He also sat on the Voyager Review Board as those twin spacecraft carried out their historic grand tour of the outer solar system. Gentry has provided engineering oversight for every successful NASA landing on Mars, including Spirit and Opportunity, Phoenix, and Curiosity. He's helped oversee missions across our whole solar system. Deep Impact, Stardust, Dawn, Juno, and Grail. But beyond his science career, he helped create Cosmos with Carl Sagan, one of the most impactful space shows ever created. He also co-authored a series of science fiction novels with the renowned science fiction author Arthur C. Clarke. His life's work is now the subject of a new documentary called Starman, directed by Oscar-nominated filmmaker Robert Stone. The film premiered at South by Southwest in 2025. Then it toured the United States to packed houses, and now it's available on Apple TV, Prime Video, and Google Play. Starman traces the arc of humanity's solar system exploration through Gentry's eyes, from the earliest dreams of life on Mars to the question about what might come next. Gentry will be the first to tell you that his lifelong fascination with science fiction and the cultural mythology around alien life was part of what drew him toward the scientific search. For so many of us, the road to space science runs through human stories, through that feeling of staring up and wondering. For Gentry, that fascination that started with stories about extraterrestrials became a 50-year saga dedicated to the scientific search for life beyond Earth. Here's my conversation with Gentry Lee. Hi, Gentry. Thanks for joining us.
6: Hi, Sarah. Glad to be here.
5: And it's wonderful to see you in the studio at our HQ in Pasadena. I love that you're just right over the way in JPL.
6: Yes. Well, I don't live very far away, and I thought it would be a whole lot easier if we can look at each other while we talk.
5: Yeah. I also wanted to congratulate you on so many wonderful years at JPL, and I understand you only recently retired.
6: Yes, my official retirement day was yesterday, and I began working at JPL in November of 1976.
5: You've seen so much of what that lab has done, and so many of the amazing missions, especially in the search for life, have come out of that place. So you are uniquely positioned in your career to tell a story like this in Starman. Were you interested in the search for life early on in your life, or is it something that emerged as you got into more of these missions?
6: Well, I was interested in the exploration of the solar system first, because of the acquisition of new human knowledge. And I knew that was going to happen. And as I became interested in that, almost concurrently, I started following Close Encounters of the First Kind, the Second Kind, and of course, the Close Encounters of the Third Kind. So it, as we say in the movies, Sarah, they all run together. Science fiction, human interest in space, you know, UFOs, all these things are tied together in an intellectual arc.
5: I had a very similar experience when I was younger in that, like, I was convinced that there was life beyond Earth, right? But it wasn't until I actually got more into the meat of the science that I realized the difference between the public perception of the search for life and the actual science behind doing it.
6: It's a shame in a way, although I have learned to live with it, but what people don't seem to realize is that there are ways to determine truth. And one of the subtexts in Starman is, by the way, the scientific method is a way to determine whether or not things are real or not. Whether or not they exist, of course, has been a subject that many people have talked about over a long period of time. And in the movie, we talk about Enrico Fermi saying, where are they?
5: Right.
6: Well, there are two science fiction explanations for where they are. One is what we highlight in the movie, where we use these little light bulbs to determine how long a civilization exists. The history of the universe is so long that unless an advanced civilization lasts for a significant period of time, the likelihood that it would be close enough to another emerging civilization to make contact and interact is very low. I believe that there is life and intelligence out there. I have no proof. The numbers, Sarah, are just absolutely overwhelming, and that's why I believe it has to be there. I believe that those people who insist that we are special, particular, and it can never happen anywhere else are being too much homocentric. They think that the process that produced us must be the only process that produced intelligence, but I'm going away from here. So anyway, why have we not been contacted? One is advanced civilizations may not last that long. The second idea, which is throughout science fiction, is that they are out there. And there is a Foundation Galactica, and it's paying attention to all the emerging civilizations everywhere. And right now they're watching Howdy Doody and Adolf Hitler's speeches and looking and seeing what's going on today. And they see that we spend 1/4 of our gross world product making weapons to kill each other. And they say to themselves, don't think those dudes are going to survive, or don't think we want to have anything to do with those dudes.
5: My mom, when I was a kid, I was so convinced that, like, what if aliens attack us? And I think it was the movie Independence Day that did this to me. But she always used to say to me, what are the chances that they would come all the way out here just to destroy us? They can do that to themselves, if that's how they feel about it, right?
6: Arthur C. Clarke and I talked about this for a long, long time, and people don't seem to understand this. It won't matter if the aliens are benevolent or malevolent. The moment that we contact them will be the biggest turning point in human history.
5: Right.
6: Because our solar system came along very, very late in the history of the universe. And if you imagine that there are creatures out there that have been around for, let's just say, a billion years, what kind of technology would they have? And Arthur's famous quote, you know, the technology of an advanced extraterrestrial civilization will be indistinguishable from magic. Now, at one of my recent tour stops for Starman, I was asked the question, do you think that there exists something in physics which might allow us to travel to another star in less than the 10,000 years that we're limited by right now? And I said, first of all, anybody who has studied the history of technology knows not to ever say something is impossible. Okay, and I will postulate the following. If there is something in physics which is to Einstein as Einstein was to Newton, then perhaps there is some breakthrough out there which we don't yet understand. It may be related to the multiple dimensions that we talk about at the beginning of the Big Bang. But if that's there, then it's possible. But with our current physics and our understanding of it, even if we were to get nuclear fusion to propel a spacecraft, it still would take at least a human lifetime to get to even the nearest place.
7: The one consolation is that at least the person inside the spacecraft undergoing that light speed or close to light speed travel would have a little less time of it than the people who are watching back on Earth, right? Because of special relativity. But even then, it is such an intense ride to go all the way out there and back. Who knows, maybe somewhere in the mysteries of quantum gravity we'll find some way to do it, or maybe an Alcubierre drive will be real. But we're so far from that right now, we need to invest more into space science and into this kind of research if we ever want to get close to that.
6: I guess, Sarah, you know, I do not fully understand why people are so much into human beings going places. As I say in Starman, when I'm asked, have I ever been in space? I say, I have been in space many times. The best part of me, not my body, but my mind. And that is the thing about us which makes us so special. And I guess it's because of the widespread scientific illiteracy that human beings cannot recognize that if something that was created by a human mind is in space, it's just as exciting and just as much a miracle as if human beings are there. Now, I have a whole bunch of friends who say, aren't you excited that we're going back to the moon? I say, okay, first of all, do not paint me as being against human expedition. That's not exploration. That's not true. I'm for a balanced program. And the dividends in terms of the acquisition of new knowledge are clearly on the side of the robotics. Let's take an example that's very near and dear to your heart and to my heart, which is the Mars sample return. After all of our Mars missions, we concluded that there was no way we could send something large enough to determine once and for all whether or not there had ever been life on Mars, and that the only way we could fully understand that would be to go and pick up scientifically selected samples and bring them back to the planet Earth, where we could analyze them with large machines and even build new machines if we needed to answer this fundamental question of whether or not there ever was or is life on Mars. Well, today, the Mars sample return mission is defunct. It is no longer being funded in any way. If you were to walk down the street and ask somebody, do you know about the rovers on Mars, they would say yes. If you were to ask them, what are we doing in the space station, their eyes would go blank. So I think it's simply a question of why are we not underlining the right effort? Now, I am very concerned. I have had a lot to deal with the Mars sample return mission, and it is extraordinarily complicated. And as I explained to people, you have to be able to put a launch vehicle inside an aeroshell, land it on the surface of Mars, have it erected, have it survive 100 days or more of the thermal shock of the day and night that goes on Mars, and then take off. That is a very large engineering task.
7: It's really complicated.
6: And yes, it costs a lot of money. But that money should be compared to the money that's being spent in other places. As one of my friends said, Gentry, point out that the total cost of the entire space science budget at NASA is less than the acknowledged annual waste in the Pentagon.
7: I'm sure you're extra passionate about this after having Viking being your first mission here, right? Like that entire attempt to go there, actually land on Mars, the results being kind of ambiguous and how that resulted in scientists talking about it one way and the public talking about it another way, that's got to bring up a lot of feelings when we're now talking about the modern day search for life on Mars, especially knowing that we have evidence of potential biosignatures in that Sapphire Canyon sample just sitting there on Mars waiting for us to bring it back.
6: Well, one of the things that was remarkable about Viking was first the hubris of us as a human species. I had two Nobel Prize winners. I was the director of science analysis mission planning, so I had 300 scientists and engineers working for me during the Viking operations. I had two Nobel Prize winners and four others who came into my office and explained why they should have won the Nobel Prize. So this was a blue ribbon group of people. So we went off to Mars and we built instruments that would look for life. Of course. What kind of life would we look for? Duh. The only kind of life we knew about was the kind of life that exists on the planet Earth. Now, at the time of the data coming back, nobody could figure out what it meant. Right? And Gil Levin, who was labeled release PI, has believed all the way till he died that his instrument, what his instrument found, could only be a sign of life. But at the time, Norm Horowitz was the Caltech chair, and he had all the prestige associated with it, and he announced that because Klaus Biemann's GCMS did not find any organic material, that there was clearly no life in the spots we landed on Mars. And that's what everybody believed. But in 2008, Sarah, when Phoenix landed in the northern regions of Mars, it discovered there was something in the soil called perchlorate. Now, without going into a long chemical explanation for everybody in this listening to this right now, let me just explain that perchlorate breaks down organic bonds. So if there was perchlorate where the Viking missions landed, and we suspect there was, it would have destroyed all the organic material, and therefore the fact that we didn't find any organics meant nothing for biology. Now, Chris McKay, who's been following this all his life, just published a wonderful article summarizing the Viking results today as we look back at them looking at perchlorate. And I've been told, but have not yet read, that there is another paper that's coming out in which the writer now says, if we were to think about all the things we know about the Viking data today, we would not be inclined to say it did not find life. So I remember Mike Malin sent me a photograph about 9 years ago of an asteroid impact near the Viking 2 landing site with ice in it. And if we had dug twice as deep as we dug, we would have seen ice. And what do you think would have been the response? The whole history of the exploration of Mars would have been different. Now, I'll wind this long, long monologue up by saying a couple of things. First, when I am asked, where do you think is the most likely place to find life in our solar system? I say, subterranean Mars. I still think, although it's possible that there's life in the oceans on Enceladus and maybe even on Europa, and yes, there are organic chemicals in the atmosphere of Titan, but the surface is at minus 300, so, you know, it might not be it. I think that there is a very good chance that life might have developed on Mars, but then when the atmosphere was stripped away and the ultraviolet started penetrating the surface, they went underground, just like they would do here. So I am waiting for that first mission that will actually go into the soil way down deep and sample something from underneath. Now, that's not going to be easy. As we discovered on InSight, I worked for a year to try to figure out why the drill wouldn't drill. You know, all the people who had the drill on InSight said, we tested all the possible Martian simulant, and it never had this problem before. There's something about Mars that always makes us pause, and we have to get out of our Earth chauvinism in order to understand it. And as I was at MIT as part of the tour, Sarah, and they asked me, what did I think MIT scientists and engineers most needed to be successful in life? I said, a life outside of science and engineering. They need to study art, history, things where there's a lot of creativity. Some of my best thinking in my career as an engineer has been because I get outside that left brain box into my right brain. You know, I'm a knowledge junkie. I love history and art and all that sort of stuff. And that's where you find new ways to approach problems.
7: This reminds me, too, of your origin story, basically. When you were a kid, it wasn't this innate passion for science that drove you. It was actually your calculating of batting averages as a kid that led you into this discovery that you were good at math. But it was the love of the sport that really drove you at that time, right?
6: It was the love of the sport. Then it was the love of the math. And that led to love of knowledge of all kinds. My undergraduate education, it was absolutely fantastic. When I was still a young teen, I won a state contest in Texas, and the University of Texas offered me the following blank check. Come to our school. You don't have to pay a thing. You will have two sessions individual with professors on whatever subjects you want every semester. You can take whatever course you want to take. So I took the history of the British novel. I took Russian. I took French. I took art history. And all of those things, yes, I took math too. And when I got to MIT, I was way behind. Okay, that was the way it was. But that grounding in things other than left brain conscious STEM stuff really served me very well. Now, I will tell you one other thing. There was when I was at the University of Texas at Austin as an undergraduate, I thought there was a chance that I was one of the smartest people in the world. But when I went to MIT to graduate school, I said, oh my goodness, there's a whole bunch of other people just as smart as I am. And so I said, well, how am I going to be successful in life? I said, aha, I'm going to have to be broad across all the spectrum of human endeavors. And most of these guys won't be. And perhaps I can be successful doing that.
7: I had a similar experience. I went to UC Berkeley, right, thinking okay. I knew everything, only to realize everyone around me, at least at the time I thought, was so much smarter than me. And then I realized we all have our own facets, our own like things that we excel at. And it's only truly by working together that we can accomplish anything like this. And I think that the entire kind of public perception of science, that scientists are just innate geniuses that know everything, just really does a disservice to the entire field. We all need each other in order to do this.
6: There is nothing that can be done today in science and engineering that can be done by an individual. It all has to be team. Even if it's coming up with a new theory, the first thing you have to do, as I say again in Starman, if you don't know how to solve a problem, find the smartest people you can possibly find and ask them their opinion. And somewhere out of all that effort, the solutions come. When we were doing Viking, Sarah, we were scared.

0: days, to run one entry, descent, and landing run, you had to load a tray of cards into the IBM mainframe computer and have it run all night. So what I had to do was pick spots on the 2 Sigma hypersurface in order to figure out whether or not the algorithm would work. And one of the things that people still don't seem to realize is once the spacecraft is on its way to the Martian atmosphere, it's on its own.
1: Yeah,
0: it doesn't get any signals from the Earth. And if you haven't programmed it and figure out all the different things, there's going to be a problem. So until the Chinese landed 3 or 4 years ago, you know, nobody except us had ever successfully landed on Mars. And we'd done it 7 times, and there'd been a dozen failures by other people.
1: I keep thinking about how much could have been waylaid by even just landing on a single rock in a boulder field, right?
0: We did that analysis on Viking. We were 85% likely to land successfully and 15% likely to have landed on one of those rocks that would have landed. So we were lucky twice. But we were also smart, as we spent a long time looking at those pictures, trying to analyze them with the instruments that we had to see where we thought would be the highest probability of being able to land safely. If we had landed at, I'll have to tell you a funny story. We were supposed to land on July the 4th. That was in 1976, which of course was going to be the 200th anniversary. And Gerald Ford was supposed to fly out to California for us to land. Well, that required that the pre-selected landing site would be where we chose to land. So I had to talk to this president's science advisor and explain to him why we were not going to land on July the 4th. And he said, but it's all set up. We've got everything ready. President Ford is going to come up. I said, listen, I don't think the president would want to come out for a crash. So we delayed it until July the 20th.
1: Oh, man. It's just another example of the way that, like, outside forces and politics can shape the way that we do exploration in space. I'm really glad you guys stuck to your guns and actually landed it successfully instead of accidentally having a crash-iversary for the United States.
0: Yes.
1: So there's a moment in the film where you're talking about that realization, that moment when it kind of clicked with you that you were going to be part of the first generation to actually get to do this kind of exploration, to really search the solar system. Was it something that you really internalized at the time, or is it something that really kind of emerges as you get further into your career that you really understand what that meant?
0: I made the decision to go to Martin Marietta based on my feeling that from a historical point of view, this was the most likely thing I could do that would still be in the history books in the 25th century. Being part of the only generation that would ever explore the solar system for the first time. And look at what I have been able to do. It is a miracle. I have been part of every landing on Mars except the Chinese one. Okay. I have been part of the exploration of the solar system. I was the chief engineer on Galileo that looked at all the moons. I was on the review board for Voyager, because Voyager and Viking were more or less contemporary, so I couldn't be chief engineer on both of those two at the same time. I've had the great fortune to work with all the engineers who've been doing the roving around on Mars. We have 2 missions on the way right now, one to Psyche and another one to Europa, and I got to know all those engineers and the engineering issues greatly. So it was initially just a metaphysical idea. But then when I got to Martin Marietta, I realized that I was going to have to weasel my way somehow into that part of the company that was going to do space work. And I managed to do that. And as they say, the rest is history. Somebody said, well, how long have you been at JPL? I didn't come to JPL until November of 1976. And there's probably an interesting story for your listeners there. After the success of Viking, I was called by the CEO of Martin Marietta, for whom I was supposedly working, although I really worked directly for Jim Martin on Viking, and said, Gentry, we have good news for you. We're going to send you to Sloan School to get an MBA. And I said, oh, I guess that's good, but what will I do after that? He says, oh, you'll come back. You'll be a vice president. You'll have a chauffeur-driven car. You get to smoke cigars. And I said, no, sir, you don't understand. What will I do? He said, you'll be a vice president. And just about that time, Johnny Gates at JPL, who had watched me doing the work on Viking, called me up and said, would you consider coming to work at JPL? And I said, I might consider if there was a good enough job. He says, well, we don't ordinarily do this,

0: I'm willing to offer you the job of being the section manager of mission design and navigation. I said, where do I sign up?
1: Right.
0: That was in 1976. And that was the beginning of my career at JPL. And what an absolutely wonderful career it has been. When I wrote the books with Arthur C. Clarke, and I was trying to decide what to do with the rest of my life, Tom Gavin and Charles Alachi were sort of regularly in contact with me. Come back, please. Come back. We'd like to have you come back. And I sat down and I said to myself, what are the most important things that you do in life? And it's with whom you work and what you work on. And there is no place on earth that could match JPL when I came back in 2002 for those two attributes. And I will miss the brilliance and the integrity of my colleagues at JPL for the rest of my life.
1: Well, luckily you had many decades to be there and see that journey and be with them. And I'm sure they'll welcome you back anytime you want to go try to sneak past security.
0: Well, I've decided now I want to try something new. And everybody laughs. They said, again?
1: No, honestly, the moment that you stop learning and changing is the moment you start dying, is the way I feel about it.
0: I have been a student of world literature all my life. And my agent's going crazy. He says, I can get you $500,000 to write another Rama book. And no, I want to write literature. I want to write about how the human emotions and the human heart and the human mind blend together with stories from my life. And so that's what I'm going to do next.
1: That's a beautiful next project.
0: Although my Starman filmmaker says, no, we're going to go on an international tour. Everybody all over the world is calling about Starman. They want to see it. And we already have a Spanish version and a trip to Mexico planned. And we're working on a Chinese version. So I guess I might not get to write right away. But Sarah, I intend to write.
1: We'll be right back with the rest of my interview with Gentry Lee after this short break.
2: Hi, I'm Jack Corelli, Director of Government Relations at the Planetary Society. Last year, NASA's science program faced the largest proposed budget cut in its history. Missions were at risk, and decades of scientific progress hung in the balance. But space advocates like you stood up for the scientific exploration of space and won. In the United States, that advocacy reached the halls of Congress. Hundreds of people from across the United States came together for our Day of Action to save NASA science. They held nearly 250 meetings with congressional offices, urging lawmakers to protect NASA's science programs, and it made a difference. Congress ultimately rejected nearly all of those devastating cuts. But the movement to save NASA science isn't over. Our work continues. On April 19th and 20th, 2026, the Planetary Society will host our next annual Day of Action in Washington, D.C., and we invite you to join us. Our team of space policy experts will equip you with everything you need to confidently speak up for the scientific exploration of space. 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
1: How did you go from this science career to writing science fiction and then even further to working on things with Arthur C. Clarke and even Cosmos? Like, how did that happen?
0: Well, as we say in the movie, Cosmos was straightforward. Carl and I became friends, and he worked for me on Viking. And I'll tell you a funny story. Carl was always brilliant, but he tended to filibuster during operational meetings. And my job was, you know, we would have a 45-minute meeting, and a decision had to come out the other end, and that was my job. So I took him aside and said, look, Carl, I'll give you 2 hours a week in my office to filibuster and talk about whatever you want to talk about. But when we're in operational meetings, will you please not go on for too long? So we became good friends. And after we were through with Viking, we were both a little disappointed that the world didn't say, hey, an enormous historic event has just taken place. Wake up, world. So he said, well, what will we do? And I said to him, well, we'll make a television series. He said, we don't know a thing about making a television series. And I said, 10 years ago, I didn't know anything about landing on Mars. And so we set out to do Cosmos. And as a matter of fact, on December the 26th, 1976, in my backyard around the pool on a huge legal pad, Carl Sagan and Gentry Lee outlined 13 episodes of a possible TV series, which in that initial thing was called Man in the Cosmos. Now, did we make a lot of changes after that? Of course. And a lot of the directors and new writers and so forth came in, and they made some changes too. But that was the beginning. But we had a big problem. We couldn't raise all the money. And we couldn't raise all the money because people said, well, these two guys are bright and they know what they're doing. But well, they don't know anything about making a television series. So I watched 50 hours of documentaries and decided that the person I wanted to direct Cosmos was Adrian Malone, who had done Jacob Bronowski's The Ascent of Man. So out of the clear blue sky, never having fear, I called London. And after explaining for at least 30 minutes to a number of different people who I was, they finally let me talk to Adrian. And we flew Adrian Malone to New York. And I made him an offer he couldn't refuse, and the rest is history.
1: Well, Ken, I thank you for that, because Cosmos was one of the things that absolutely blew my mind when I was a kid. There are many things that influence a person's life and their trajectory, but I can say with full confidence, I would not be here at the Planetary Society working for the organization that Carl Sagan co-founded without the work that you guys did on that show.
0: Well, I don't know if you've had a chance. I recently watched it again. It stands up.
1: It does.
0: It is beautifully done. The ideas, the intellectual arc still holds true. Now, it is true, we've learned an awful lot of things since Cosmos. Okay, and some of the points of view that we take in Cosmos would turn out not to be completely correct. But the whole intellectual approach of the show and the historical references all get us ready for what is happening now and what I'm hoping someday in the future will happen again. Now, some of my colleagues at JPL are very discouraged by the fact that this Mars sample return has been canceled and there are no new big projects coming up anytime soon. And I remind them that there are lots of times in history when the leadership that exists there turns away from the acquisition of new knowledge. But sooner or later, the people who have that hunger, or as I say in the movie, almost a lust for exploration, win out. It will occur. Even if it's not done by the United States of America, human beings will continue to explore space.
1: I think, too, that it's part of the genius of Carl Sagan and his colleagues, Lou Friedman and Bruce Murray, that they created a nonprofit like the Planetary Society to do that advocacy work so that the scientists can do their work and hopefully those things in tandem will work together to make sure that we don't necessarily backslide in our funding of things like NASA. We've seen that over the last year with the defunding, that the proposed 47% cut to NASA science. Through our work, but also so many other organizations in the United States, we managed to get Congress to roll that back. And it took the efforts of tens of thousands of people around the world. What you guys have done over at JPL and other NASA centers not only mobilized people in the United States, but over 100 countries rallied to our cause. It's a beautiful thing to see. And I'm glad that we have that, because I shudder to think of the day that we stop striving to do that kind of exploration. It makes us so much better and gives us so much context.
0: I completely agree with you, but if you peel back the onion and you see where the money is going to human exploration.
1: Yeah.
0: It is not going to space science.
1: We're just going to have to keep on advocating, because there's so much left to learn. The fact that we did that Voyager Grand Tour and still to this day haven't been back to see Uranus and Neptune just absolutely kills me. I don't know how many times we're going to have to put Uranus in the decadal survey as a top priority before we get there, but I want to see it happen in my lifetime.
0: There was a time when I thought that in my lifetime I would get to see Uranus and Neptune. But as we stand today, although the Decadal Survey did put a Uranus orbiter with probe as its top thing after Mars sample return.
1: Yep.
0: We make sure we have them in order. There is not today any date for even starting the Uranus orbiter with probe.
1: But even the fact that the Voyagers are still out there doing their thing all these years later is something so far beyond anything I would have imagined. What is it like knowing that those are still out there doing their thing all these years later?
0: Well, a whole lot of my portfolio is missions that are flying and still going on and on and on. I mean, the Mars Reconnaissance Orbiter is now 20 years old, and it is still getting the best photographs of spots on Mars that people want to see. When you do your engineering, what you try to do is you try to have a high probability that it will last for its lifetime. If you look at the histogram of how long things will last, the 50%, if you're trying to have something last for a dozen years with a 95% probability, the 50% level is twice or three times that long. When we do our life testing, Sarah, we test things for three times the life that we're looking for. So although it's not completely surprising that some of these things are still going, it is still at the same time not beyond the realm of computation. Now, one of the things that's worrying me the most is this incredible understanding of how to build things that will work and last for a long time. I call it the secret sauce at JPL. If it's not used, I'm worried that it will vanish. And this move now to commercial landings has been done, in my opinion, in a very poor way. I am not against commercial people trying to land on the moon, but for goodness sakes, they should have been told, here's a group of a dozen advisors who have done this sort of thing, and they can help guide you. These newbies with their PhDs from Stanford and MIT and Caltech don't know what they don't know. Mm-hmm. And they need to sit down with some of us who have broken our thumbs, had some problems somewhere along the way, to help them understand what kinds of things will get them. Now, NASA has a program for these commercial landers to go to the moon. I said publicly and was excoriated for it when it said, I said, this is not going to work unless they get a lot of help from people who have done this before. You're going to see more crashes on the moon.
1: Or upside down missions, as we found out. But I mean, it's one of those things that's really interesting. It's like we're reinventing the space wheel. And I think that your career is a great example of this, how speaking with the people who have been around for a long time, that institutional knowledge, that transfer from one generation to another is really what makes it all work. And I do worry, especially now that we've seen a quarter of all NASA workers leave the agency in the last year, that we're going to lose so much of that knowledge, not just in the way that it's translated to commercial entities, but among the people that actually work at these institutions. We can lose a lot over time by not having those conversations and not having advisors and things like that.
0: I worry about the loss of talent at JPL and NASA not being understood by the people who are making the decisions about what our space policy should be. Mm-hmm. Now, I did see something from Jared Isaacman recently that he is finally waking up that NASA no longer has the capability to oversee the work that's being done, and he's going to make an effort to try to get people in. But if you get youngins in, that's great, but they're then going to have to go through what I call the normal growth process. Mm-hmm. My engineers at JPL all know me for my mantra, and I'm going to say it now. Know what you know what you don't know who knows what you don't know. That's the way to be successful at engineering. I'm proud of the fact that in my heyday at JPL, I probably knew 2,000 other people at JPL. And not only did I know them, I knew what they were good at. And so when I would encounter something, which I often did, which was not in my area of expertise, I would reach out to them and get their knowledge.
1: It's the only way it works, right? We really can't do this alone.
0: I learned an awful lot, Sarah, from Jim Martin, who was the project manager on Viking. Mm-hmm. There were 22 positions on Viking that reported to somebody who reported to Jim. What is not well known is 71 people occupied those 22 positions at one time or another during Viking. That means that 49 were fired by Jim Martin. And he always said the same thing. You're not the first person ever to land on Mars if you're mediocre. Sorry, I'm replacing you. And so when people ask me, how in the world did you, at the age of 34, get into the position where you were managing all the science and all the mission planning on Viking? I said, it was very simple. I said, I started with a small job, but I was always interested in what was contiguous to me. And the person who was doing that job would fail, and Jim Martin would come to me and say, can you do that too? Can you do that too? And I would say, well, I'll try, sir. I'll try, sir. So that was an amazing experience for me. John Cassani, who was the best project manager at JPL that I ever dealt with, got upset with me once because I said on national television that Jim Martin was the best project manager I ever worked for. And John said, well, what about me? I said, John, you may have been the smartest, and you were the second best project manager I ever had. But Jim had one thing that you didn't have. Jim fired people who couldn't do their job. You worked around them and gave me more to do.
1: We've been talking a lot about your work on Mars missions, but you've also done a lot of things with comets. You worked on Stardust, asteroid missions. How are you feeling about the search for life in the context of samples we've returned from those kinds of bodies?
0: Well, the samples that we've returned, both the Japanese returned samples and we returned samples on OSIRIS-REx. I can tell you lots and lots of stories about OSIRIS-REx. Basically, their initial way to determine how to land and get the samples wouldn't work. And there was a big screaming match between me and their project manager at a review. They did it my way eventually, if I can say that. Anyway, what we're learning is that the geochemistry of our solar system is an absolutely fascinating thing. And this plays into, there's a whole bunch of competing theories now, Sarah, about the evolution of the solar system. And I'm always asking these experts, I said, okay, don't tell me about all the competing theories. Tell me what measurements will differentiate between theory one, theory two, and theory three. Then, after that, we'll start working on the instruments. There's a big job still to be done to understand our solar system. Now, somebody said, what mission would you most like to see? Well, sample return, of course, with the samples that we already have. Uranus orbiter with probe. But I would like to see a sample brought back from Ceres.
1: Oh.
0: Ceres is easier to get a sample back than either Europa or Enceladus because basically, the difficulty in getting something back is directly proportional to how far you are away from the Earth. Mm-hmm. And Ceres, which could very well be an ocean world, lies between the orbits of Mars and Jupiter. So getting there and getting the sample back would be easier than getting a sample back from either Europa or Enceladus. And we have a conception for a mission to go there, and we were planning to put in a proposal on it, but then that New Frontiers AO got delayed a year, and then another year, and then another year.
1: Am I remembering correctly that you worked on Dawn as well?
0: The Mary Sister?
1: You've worked on everything. No, I think you're right. Ceres would be a really interesting world to bring something back from, especially with what we know about the potential, like, brines and things like that. I want to go back to Ceres.
0: Yes. Now, of the missions that I have flown on, I was asked during the Q&A, which one did you think had the least probability of success? I said, oh, that's easy. It was Deep Impact.
1: Yep.
0: Okay. For those of people who don't remember Deep Impact, in Deep Impact, what we did was we flew a spacecraft close to an asteroid, and then we would throw a projectile into it and watch it. When we left the Earth, this is true, our computed probability of hitting the target was 7%. And a dozen plus me and a few others worked day and night to increase that probability. But when we got there, it was still only 77%. But it hit, and it worked. And goodness, that's been 20, I think that was July the 4th, 2006, Sarah. My memory's no longer perfect, but that was Deep Impact.
1: Right, now we can do things like the double asteroid redirection test mission. Like, I can't believe that we nailed that Didymus so hard. Like, it was perfect. Like, it is wild what we've accomplished, considering where we started just decades ago. And you've gotten to see the entire arc of that. What has it been like seeing your life reflected in a documentary like Starman?
0: Well, the whole arc of Starman that was designed, I guess I participated in it, but really it was the filmmaker Robert Stone. He wanted to go back before we began our exploration of the planets. And so what's wonderful about Starman is you see people believing that there was life on Mars and everywhere, Sarah, only 100 years ago.
1: Right?
0: Just imagine that. And then when we sent the first mariners to Mars, We thought, because of Lowell and Schiaparelli, there were canals there and there was intelligence there. And we saw it looked like the moon. So that whole evolution of our views of what's going on in our solar system has been fantastic. And it is well recreated in the movies. What Robert wanted to do was tie all these things together. So we go all the way back to when we thought that the stars were campfires in the sky, all the way through what we know today. And we reflect on how that's related to UFOs, to science fiction, and all those things. But the end of the movie is about my personal recognition after all this exploration that all these places that we have been are so incredibly inhospitable, so incredibly different from anything on the Earth, that we live in paradise.
1: We do.
0: And we don't even realize it and take care of it.
1: I think that's part of the power of science, and especially space science, right? Giving us context for our place in the universe. And every time I learn more about the other worlds beyond, even when we're searching for Earth-like worlds and finding our inability to do so, it keeps bringing me back to Carl Sagan's Pale Blue Dot.
0: Right.
1: That whole idea that it is our responsibility to preserve and cherish this pale blue dot. Earth is amazing. And I don't think people fully understand just how lucky we are to be on this specific rock in the universe.
0: That is part of a general problem we have in the society, and I've talked about it at great length at MIT because they wanted me to talk about it. In the 21st century, a country that is run by scientifically illiterate people is a prescription for disaster. Science and technology now affects a very large portion of our life. And if the people who are making the decisions not only don't know enough science and technology to help guide them, but can't even differentiate between charlatans and people who do know science and technology, it's a very dangerous situation. So when I'm asked about AI, which I'm often asked, are you fearful of AI? I said, AI is another tool developed by human beings as part of our expansion of knowledge. Like all tools, including the development of nuclear things, they can be good or bad, depending on the wisdom of the leadership and how it is implemented.
1: For any young people who are listening to this show right now and thinking, I want to do that. I want to get in now before we've discovered life out there. I want to be part of this journey. What advice would you give them?
0: The most important piece of advice that I would give to anybody who's young is you choose what you do in life based on your passion, not on what your mother and father tell you is the right path for you. Whatever it is you do, it must matter to you, or you're living a life that is empty. Secondly, it is impossible for me to tell someone who's 18 years old today what life will be like 20 years from now. So the other thing you need to learn is what I call nimble resiliency. Whatever happens in life, you take it in, you throw out your old precepts if necessary, and you go forward. Now, in science, if we do, again, embrace the acquisition of knowledge, there are going to be many, many developments that are going to fill in what I call the giant tapestry of our understanding of the universe. One of these will be, we will finally settle on dark energy and dark matter in the multiple dimensions. Another that's closer to this is we are virtually certain to find Earth-like planets around other stars, and we will find one or more that have disequilibrium gases in the atmosphere, which means that something is happening on the surface that replenishes them. For those of you who don't know this, extraterrestrials looking at the Earth right now would mark us with a star because we have methane and oxygen in our atmosphere, which cannot stay here permanently and must be replenished from the ground. So that's the way. And we can tell that with our remote sensing instruments from L2 right now. So this could happen in the next 5 to 10 years. We could start identifying places where there are disequilibrium gases in the atmosphere. Then will come a very big moment. How are we going to determine whether or not there is life on any of these other places. Now, we may find microbes somewhere in our solar system, but I think that's as much as could possibly happen. And I'm virtually certain that if they exist, they're single cells. For those who are not versed in the history of the evolution of life on this planet, single cell life was here for 2 billion years before we had multi-cells. By the way, nobody's ever figured out how single cell can be intelligent. So in order to have intelligence, you have to go through something like the Cambrian explosion. Oh, and now I'm going to put in a couple of good words for reading. The two best science writers of my lifetime are Carl Sagan and Stephen Jay Gould. If you've never read anything by Stephen Jay Gould, go out, buy The Mismeasure of Man, which is a set of essays, and his wonderful, wonderful full book on the Cambrian explosion called Wonderful Life. I remember reading that book, and Sarah, I cried. I said, how can anyone explain something so beautiful in such a beautiful way? And reading that book propelled me into all kinds of things on the side that I've been learning, as you've discovered. I'm a knowledge junkie. I just get thrilled every time when I learn something new.
1: There is so much beauty in what we've discovered in the universe and such a lack of understanding. And as much as scientists can try to shout from the mountaintops about the amazing things we're doing, it's the storytelling and the look at it through specific humans and in their eyes and their lives and the way that they describe it with the poetry and the beauty. That's the kind of thing, that artwork, the art of science is what really connects with people, whether it's science fiction or documentary. So I want to thank you too for what you've done, because I'm sure whether or not you know it, and I'm sure you've heard it more as you've gone on tour for this documentary, your life and your work has done a lot of this influence as well.
0: If I have helped to inspire or motivate people, I am absolutely delighted. And I want to close by making just one comment. Sarah, you and I and every human being are a miracle. The fact that we are conscious,
1: yeah,
0: and can even ask the questions we ask brings tears to my eyes. It's a fabulous miracle, and we owe it to ourselves to pursue all those questions that we are able to postulate.
1: Well said, Gentry. Thank you so much for joining us and for this documentary, and I wish you all the luck in your new endeavors, scientifically connected or not.
0: Thank you.
1: And now it's time for What's Up with our chief scientist, Dr. Bruce Betts. Hey, Bruce.
3: Hi, Sarah.
1: Hello, Robot Bruce. It was really cool talking to Gentry just about everything that he's seen during his career at JPL and using all of that to tell the story of the search for life and what we've learned in the past few decades. We haven't found life out there yet, but it's really inspiring just to think about how much we've accomplished, how much we didn't know before, and how much capability we have to actually answer this question now that we never had.
3: It's funny because on the one hand, it's a very, it's a field that's advanced tremendously since Planetary Society started funding SETI research in the early 1980s, shortly after its founding. And we've come so far and are so much more advanced in both the SETI aspects, but also the study looking for life in our solar system, the instruments that can detect what we're looking for, the telescopes, the in situ instruments, and still, the answer is no. Not yet.
1: At least so far.
3: But I have to add, I'm a big fan, or in other words, very much against kind of the Fermi paradox concept, because to me, once you learn how big the haystack is that you're looking for a needle in, and I think we've talked about this before, you realize we've really, even with all those advances, we've only just begun.
1: Yeah.
3: We've only just got going because there's so many wavelengths, so many different patterns you're looking for, Earth interference, and then, you know, physical objects transporting things. Sarah being a representative of the aliens, as we'll find out eventually, I'm sure.
1: Really, though, like we have come a long way, but the problem is so huge and space is so vast. And we've only looked in a little bit of places, in a few places, and mostly in radio waves. I mean, what if they're communicating in gravitational waves or something, if intelligent life does exist?
3: Well, I don't want to know them. Call me biased, but I don't want to talk to a civilization that talks in gravity waves. I mean, that's just It's uncouth.
1: I wanted to come back around to something you said about the Planetary Society's early work with SETI. Didn't we help with that SETI at Home program?
3: We did. That was actually a little bit later on, but we gave the key money, which is what we love doing this, and we do this in the science and technology program. That's what we try to do, is give the key money at the key time, filling the niche, filling when they needed funding to launch that. Eventually, we were the ones who gave them the startup funding.
1: Well, I wanted to thank everybody who was involved in that, because I tell you, when I was a little kid, I downloaded SETI at Home on our computer. And I remember my mom going to the computer and being like, what is all this? I'm like, don't mess with it, Mom. We're looking for aliens.
3: Yes. Now, the success was a surprise to everyone, including them, in terms of how many people ran that as a screensaver that was basically was processing Arecibo data. I mean, they got to the point where they were reprocessing data over and over and over again just to keep people's screens happy. So, no, we did that. We also sponsored a number of projects at Harvard with Paul Horowitz there, the professor who did really cutting edge electronics. I mean, he wrote the textbook for electronics. I actually used it in Same. College, and then it was like, wait, that Horowitz? Yeah, well, they would put advanced detectors in the, if for the time, now they look archaic because they are from the first radio observations. So they kept being able to use more frequencies. They could gather things with more time resolution. Eventually, we sponsored them doing some optical SETI looking for laser light transmissions, and then we funded the first optical SETI where they used a large telescope, just keep looking at the sky over and over again to look for nanosecond pulses, which is what you might get from a high-powered laser. And we've been involved in various get-togethers of scientists involved with searching for life and for SETI, and so it's been a big deal for us, and it's one of our three core enterprises, is the search for life, because, of course, the result would, if it is, it's arguably the most profound discovery in history once you find it and actually prove and convince everyone that this very, very hard to convince everyone thing is true.
1: I also really like that one of our first STEP grant awardees, our Science and Technology Empowered by the Public program, was in fact a search for alien technosignatures, but it was a citizen science project through Zooniverse. Another example of something, I love Zooniverse projects because I think, especially with the search for life, people want to be involved, people of all different levels of understanding. And so giving people the opportunity at home to go online and actually help with the search, I think feels very meaningful to people.
3: So shall we move on to a little...
4: Random Space Fact Rewind.
3: Pluto year is 248 Earth years long. 248 years to go around the sun. That means one Pluto year ago, the American Revolution was underway. Just a little reference if you're looking 1 year ago on Pluto.
1: They didn't even know Pluto existed back then.
3: No, it was going to be another... 180 years, yeah. So anyway, everybody, go out there, look up the night sky, and think about where you think life is hanging out beyond Earth. And does it look like Sarah? Thank you, and good night.
1: We've reached the end of this week's episode of Planetary Radio. 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I'm Sarah Al-Ahmed, the host and producer of Planetary Radio. 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

0: Hello and welcome to the Space Policy edition of Planetary Radio. I'm Casey Dreyer, the Chief of Space Policy here at the Planetary Society. Good to be here this month. I am very excited about our guest, Dr. Janet Vertesi, Associate Professor of Sociology at Princeton University, who for the last two decades has studied not just NASA's robotic spacecraft, but the teams that enable them. She's embedded herself and watched the various sociological engagements and interactions and what makes these teams tick as they explore the solar system via their robotic emissaries, in a sense. Her insights on teamwork and how knowledge is passed forward is reflected in two books that she's written. The first was called Seeing Like a Rover, How Robots, Teams, and Images Craft Knowledge of Mars. And her latest book that came out a few years ago, Shaping Science, Organizations, Decisions, and Culture on NASA's Teams. They are truly unique resources in terms of understanding, in a sense, how the actual process of exploration occurs with robotic scientific spacecraft. It's truly fascinating. But that's not even the exact reason she's on the show this month. That's part of it. Why she's here is a op-ed that she published recently that is linked to in our show notes. It's called Invigorating the American Space Sector Requires Working with NASA, Not Against It. The period in which I'm recording this is a period of incredible uncertainty for NASA itself, what its future is going to be, what its budgets are going to look like, and how many people it will even have. At this point, again, in April of 2025, NASA narrowly avoided laying off over 1,000 workers called probationary, which were basically young, new, early career individuals and people who had just been promoted. NASA has, though, lost nearly 5% of its workforce through voluntary buyouts offered by the current administration. And while those departures are voluntary, a reduction in 5% of NASA's workforce actually places the agency at its smallest civil servant workforce level since 1960, essentially. Now, what the right level of workforce is, isn't necessarily the point of this discussion. What is the point, and which is the article that she talked about made the point of, is that institutions themselves, particularly institutions like NASA that are charged with doing something, let's be honest, kind of weird, right? Charged with exploring the universe, with sending people into space, with, you know, pushing the boundaries of capability of these weird one-off technologies to land on Mars or to go to Jupiter or to build a super cold spacecraft that can look back towards the early stages of the universe. These aren't something that you just pick up in a book. You figure out how to do this. In a sense, the larger institutional workforce of NASA shares this broad knowledge. It's too complex and too big for any one brain. And Dr. Vertesi's work is basically this study, and her op-ed makes this argument that if you don't preserve this institutional knowledge through the act of doing things and working together in teams, that that knowledge can die, can and does die. There is no, you know, we often think that once a genie is out of the bottle in knowledge for humanity, there's no putting it back in. But she actually argues it has happened many times, and particularly in civilization's deep history, we forget things all the time. Knowledge is an active process. And if there's this concept of this broader meta, in a sense, meta brain of a group capability and group awareness and group expertise, randomly losing people and driving them out of the workforce or applying arbitrary levels of workforce cuts, you're poking holes in that group brain and weakening the ability to institutionalize and to maintain this hard-earned knowledge that we have for space exploration. I think about this, that I came away from this discussion with the idea that NASA, in a sense, functions as a national strategic reserve of knowledge for how to get to and operate in space successfully. The conversation I'm about to have with Dr. Vertesi touches on her article, which I again recommend you read, and the importance of actively maintaining institutional knowledge, particularly for activities like going into space, because of its complexity, because of its, you know, unforgiving nature of space itself. And it's a really important point to consider as we are in a situation where we are trying to reduce the capabilities, or at least reduce the workforce levels of NASA. How can you do that if it has to happen in a way that preserves knowledge? And as she'll point out, it's not just enough to assume that the individuals laid off will go and found new companies or bring that full knowledge with them. They'll bring bits and pieces, but there's no guarantee, unless there's some broader effort, that that knowledge will take root and be maintained over time. Before we get to that interview, the Planetary Society is a nonprofit, member-supported organization. That means we rely on individuals to be members and support us financially in order so we can do all of the great work that we do here at the organization, all the outreach, all the education, obviously organizing our members to engage with their political systems and argue for space exploration and space science, and bring you shows like this and the weekly show Planetary Radio. Membership started just $4 a month. You can pay more. I encourage you to do so. Again, we literally depend on our members. We do not take corporate money and we do not take government money. We exist solely by, and our independence is enabled by, members. Hopefully you, that I'm talking to right now. But if not, consider joining us. It truly does make a difference. That's planetary.org/join. I will add that as you hear this at this period of recording when this show just came out, we are also fundraising specifically for our advocacy and policy program. That's at planetary.org/donate. You can see a section there that directly funds the work that me and my colleague Jack Corrale do in Washington, D.C., and all the outreach and analysis and the unique capabilities that we provide to this broader space industry. That's planetary.org/donate or planetary.org/join. Please consider supporting us. And now, joining me is Dr. Janet Vertesi. Janet Vertesi, thank you for joining me this month on the Space Policy Edition.
1: Of course, it's a pleasure. Thanks, Casey.
0: I have linked in the show notes to the great article that you wrote about the threats to NASA's workforce and the loss of that. And something that you opened that article with really stuck out to me, which was you, and I'll just kind of quote you here. You say, "It is possible, even easy, to systematically forget or lose entire swaths of technical or scientific prowess." Why does that happen? Has it happened in our past, at least in the modern era? And what do we need to do to preserve, in a sense, and sustain human knowledge over time?
1: It's a good question. Human knowledge, we tend to think of belonging to individual people or sitting somehow in our heads that could be sort of extractable from an individual. But knowledge of the type that it takes to do these enormous technical projects is a group endeavor, and it's a group collective phenomenon. So we talk about this as a question of distributed cognition, for instance, that it doesn't take just one person to put together a Boeing 747. I mean, there's many, many different people involved, many different groups, many different clusters of knowledge that have to come together. And then a lot of knowledge that we don't ever write down, that it escapes documentation. We call that tacit knowledge in sociology. It means the unspoken or quiet knowledge. If you've ever tried to explain to a child how to ride a bicycle using words, or how to brush their teeth using words, you'd know that that goes awry very quickly. And it's because there's so much more that we don't express verbally. So when you put those two things together, one, that knowledge is a property of groups, and two, that a lot of knowledge about, you know, technical know-how cannot actually be expressed in documentation, you see what happens when you have these large technical projects that suddenly lose institutional backing. Everybody who knows what they're doing suddenly escapes the project. And it means that you've lost a tremendous amount of technical knowledge, potentially absolutely crippling technical knowledge. You've lost the ability to send something into space, to put something effectively or safely in the air, to manage a railroad, for instance. I mean, if you trouble the institutions in which individuals work collectively and transmit that tacit knowledge from one generation to the next and are able to bring their knowledge together across different clusters, then you do actually uninvent technologies. So this is known as the tacit uninvention of a technology because you've lost the stories, the know-how, the mentorship, and also the collective knowledge that it takes to make a project work.
0: And have there been examples of that we've seen in history, in recent history?
1: I'm trying to think about, I mean, there's a lot of knowledge that we lose, right? Because
0: I guess we wouldn't know if we've lost. I guess,
1: yeah, it's hard to know if you lost it. I mean,
0: in your article, I guess I'm thinking about Apollo as returning to the moon, maybe as an example that's relevant to this discussion.
1: Yeah, I think the Apollo case is a really interesting one because America spent a ton of money getting to the moon. I mean, it was basically like blank checks to get Apollo off the ground and get it to the moon successfully over successive waves of missions. So what was interesting about Apollo wasn't just the technology, it was the institution, the organization. What NASA did, and people like James Webb, the original James Webb, talk about this explicitly. What NASA did was set up an organization in which people worked on successive Apollos to stepwise make it to the moon. And they transferred their knowledge by working, like someone would work on Apollo, two, and then another group would work on Apollo 3, and then that group from Apollo 2 would also transfer to 4 and 5. And so you had this kind of infusion of knowledge over the long term between one group and the next. And what that meant is each stage built successively on the prior technology demonstration, as well as with the prior groups of people. So you had that knowledge go over time. And then the other thing that someone like James Webb said is what was interesting about these big projects at NASA is like, you can't do this with a small group. You have to do this at scale. It is such a difficult and large thing to do. I mean, space is there to kill us. Let's remind ourselves. So if we really want to get humans to some place as inhospitable as the moon and difficult, we have to bring lots of organizations together in ways that they hadn't really worked before. And so what you end up with is these large organizations that extend out between the public and the private sector, but at the same time, a group of people that work together quite concertedly over, 10 or 12 years in order to make something like Apollo happen. And so as an organizational sociologist who studies technology in high tech spaces, this is a really fascinating kind of organization because it means that they maintain and build on all that tacit knowledge. They can work with distributed cognition to make the whole, apparatus come together. And then it's not lost until Nixon says, that's it, we're done. We're spending too much on the Vietnam War. It's 1970. The Nixon Doctrine comes in and says, okay, NASA, you don't get blank checks anymore. Now you're subject to the same style of funding as many of these other agencies. You have to go to Congress every year, every 2 years, and present a budget and has to be debated. This money isn't just, coming out of nowhere anymore. And that's when, as we've seen in your work, for instance, Casey, we've seen massive withdrawal of funds from NASA. I mean, the budget crashed by 2/3, right? And that made it so that people who worked on Apollo had to leave and that knowledge left with them. And I think the idea was, look, it's great. We've built this capability. Now it'll go out into the private sector. Or it'll go out to reinfuse more NASA projects, but it didn't. It didn't because you can write down how to build a spacecraft, but you need that team. You need that longevity. You need that tacit knowledge and you need that group know-how. And without that, we literally lost the ability to go to the moon. I mean, we basically forgot how to do that collectively. And as time went on, as those people came to the ends of their careers, as those people passed away, that knowledge died with them. And that group knowledge died with them. And so that's a fear I have when I look at the kind of funding scenarios for NASA right now, is we're facing a similar moment as we faced in 1970. The idea that like, oh, it's okay, we're spending too much on this right now. It'd be much better if we sent most of these people to the private sector and they'll keep doing the good work there. The problem is if you deinstitutionalize those people, if you break up the band, so to speak, like, they don't play together again. And they might play different music, but it will not be the same thing. And in many cases, we may lose the ability to do the things that we now do so expertly in space and do the best in the world in space.
0: There's like five things I want to follow up from that.
1: Do it,
0: Janet.
1: I'd like to hear it. Yes.
0: I mean, the first is just I want to just maybe talk a little bit more about the idea of group knowledge, because I think there's it seems counterintuitive or just maybe not intuitive, maybe in a way, for how humans tend to think about other humans, that there's this idea of, like, you know, this the singular genius or the individual who is responsible for something, and it's in someone's brain that then, or maybe in a more modern parlance, some captain of industry who can come and marshal and through kind of some Nietzschean will to power shape the world to their whims. But this isn't it. This is saying that there is something about that knowledge exists, it's distributed, but also in the interactions themselves, which is maybe some interesting epistemological challenge and to me understanding this. So is it the dynamics itself, in a sense, have some emergent knowledge property come out of that?
1: Well, I think, I'm not saying that humans don't have their own brains and they don't think themselves and they don't have knowledge. I mean, they do. But we also have this other property, which is that humans work collectively in groups and in teams. And in teams, humans can do way more than they can do alone. I think culturally, especially in the West, especially in America, we have this fantasy or ideal of the, you know, the singular cowboy who can, like, do all the things, or the genius who's going to be able to do it all themselves. But when you actually look at the history of science and technology, it was never a single person. They often had wives that were assisting them in the laboratory. They had entire laboratory assistants. They were interacting with other scientists. They were working with other people's tools and technologies. You're never doing it all alone. And that's okay. I mean, humans are also an interdependent group species. We have ways of organizing ourselves. That's another thing humans do as primates, right? I think the other thing that's interesting is, you know, I've done a lot of work with NASA teams for the last 20 years, and my most recent book, Shaping Science, looks at how different teams organize themselves in order to do their science on Mars or at Saturn. And one of the things I found that was so provocative in that book was that I was looking at these two teams that were concurrent, these two exploration teams that were happening concurrently, and they were happening at many of the same institutions, and they even involved the same people. And those people behaved differently depending on the structure and the organization of the group that they were in. And, like, literally, you could go from one meeting in the morning with somebody and they behave one way, and then you see them at another meeting in the afternoon and they behave entirely differently. So humans are also really good at code switching as they move from one group to another. But this really helps demonstrate that organizations and teams are also super fundamental to how humans operate. And if that's kind of a bit of, you know, dark matter in the way that we usually talk about knowledge, it needs to come to the forefront as we try to think about what knowledge needs to be sustained into the future. There may be some knowledge that we're ready to let go behind, but there's some knowledge that is technically bound up in, in my understanding, the continued American project, that needs to be respected for the kind of group and collective knowledge that it is. And that's my concern.
0: It strikes me that it's the idea that the knowledge is not just distributed in a group, but as you kind of point out there, it's the culture of the group itself and that ongoing interactions between those group members. So
1: the
0: collective brains together know something that distributed, as you said, as if they kind of go off to the winds, don't fully capture that.
1: Yeah,
0: or it's impossible to capture that.
1: It's impossible to capture that. Absolutely, it's impossible.
0: Because even it's almost like a domain error, right? That you need the group to reflect it, not the individual.
1: Yeah, absolutely. And even if you go off into the wilds or you try to document everything, you know, document your code or whatever, there will always be stuff you forget. And there's always the stories, you know. So this is the other thing, working with spacecraft teams that have to go a really long way. For instance, there's a group trying to build an interstellar probe. And we've talked a lot about this problem of knowledge transmission, because the people who are going to build the thing are not going to be the people who fly it. And we've talked a lot about this problem of knowledge transmission because

0: person who trained you happened to tell you that over lunch one day, you're able to fix it later on down the line. And we've seen that with projects like the Mars Exploration Rovers. We've seen that with Cassini. We saw that with Galileo, like these longer lived missions, that transmission of knowledge, of group knowledge over the generations and as part of the collective group is absolutely crucial. Otherwise, you can't fly it. You can't operate it. You've inherited a thing that you do not understand.
1: Is it possible conceptually to capture all that information, or is there something that is just fundamentally distinct about certain types of experiential knowledge that cannot be codified into symbols?
0: I'm not sure that there's something specific that characterizes that type of knowledge as different. It has to do with what we think is relevant and also with problems of interpretation. Because we all belong to the same culture, we share in communication the same cultural substrate. So if I say brush your teeth, you know what I mean, right? As opposed to, and you know to use a toothbrush and not a hairbrush. But you could imagine that, you know, 500 years in the future, someone finds, you know, instructions that are like, brush your teeth, and they're like, what? Right? Because they don't share the same cultural framing or background. So even the way that we might write down the most, you know, considered set of instructions is just not going to include that. And look at also, you know, the way that Apollo did everything with the kinds of computers they had in those days, mm-hmm. right? The people that are around building computers now actually are not even remotely trained on anything like those systems. This is like the problem with talking to Voyager, and it's still commanded in Fortran 77. And they're like, is there, you know, raise your hand if you still remember, you know, machine assembly language. Like, they don't even teach that in computer science classes anymore. My students are just, you know, they come in, they're like, yes, I know Python. Mm-hmm. You can't talk to it that way. So a lot of the knowledge is so situational, is local to the organization, is not necessarily capturable. The cultural context shifts, so you don't have an ability to interpret that without anyone to sort of serve as a guide. And then because you don't know what's relevant, you don't totally know everything to write down. It's only in the moment that someone would be like, oh, remember that one thing that happened 25 years ago and it was this bit got flipped or something, right? I mean, that's where this is why we find so much tacit knowledge, is it's stuff we can't express.
1: Right. It's this kind of concept of not just intuition, but mm-hmm. knowing, as you point out, this cultural context, but even you're always going to have to make some judgment about what to write down and what not to.
0: Sure.
1: And yeah. I guess we're probably really bad about understanding what is obvious to others versus our own experience. It makes me think of, there's this, a great book called On Food and Cooking by Harold McGee. And it mm-hmm. contains throughout it, these like first known recipes of various types of things. And, you know, so it's like from, you know, back to the Roman era or even the 1500s. And a lot of the recipes are like, add enough of this ingredient until it looks right.
0: Yeah, basically.
1: Like, yeah. Okay, they wrote it down, but I have no idea what it looks right. It probably seems so obvious to them, they wouldn't even bother to write it down, particularly if there's a cost to recording information, not even necessarily in the physical medium these days, but the time of doing it.
0: Yeah.
1: And if you just don't know, you can always like fractalize down to details about how, you know, what to include. And then suddenly it's a pointless document if it's millions of pages long, because it's telling you how to walk slowly towards the machine, you know, to begin with.
0: Exactly.
1: So kind of going back to groups, is this issue or the idea of group knowledge that is sustained, how can that be preserved then smartly? I mean, it's not, I imagine it's a more complex mm-hmm. relationship between just add more people or keep the same number of people, right? That there's some sort of application of it that doesn't a priori exclude the idea of reducing the number of people, I would assume, right?
0: Yeah, this is why we build institutions, Casey. Like, we build institutions and organizations to build group knowledge and then sustain it and transmit it. And when you deeply trouble that institution, when you make massive cuts to the personnel in that institution, then you threaten the ability of the institution to have any continuity in keeping that knowledge alive. That's just probably sociology of organizations 101. So are there best practices? For sure. I mean, we think a lot about knowledge management in organizational studies and theory. We think a lot about that in terms of archiving, but we also think about that in terms of mentorship and so on. In many ways, a lot of this is fracturing because of the way the labor force is fractured in the last 20 years and moved more towards contract

0: connecting, but also moved more towards the kind of idea that you don't stay in an organization very long anymore. Young people, they have this idea that you move out to move up. Many of the hierarchies are broken. So you work in one place for a year and a half, and then you get a job at the next rung up, but at a different company. And then you work there for a year and a half, and then so on. And you kind of put your career together across many different places and spaces. And you sign an NDA everywhere you go, so you can't really share that information, but you're moving around this networked community within your field. And one of the problems we've had with that is that it challenges our ability to have knowledge sustainability within an organization. It's hard then to mentor somebody with, you know, how a particular thing works here and then have them leave. Now, they may always come back. They may come back at a different rung of the organization and use that knowledge, but it's made for some challenges in continuity. And then I would say also, you know, when a company is bought out, or when everybody, you know, like an entire group of leadership retires at the same time, or if you have a competitor come in and there's mass departures at the same time or randomly, that will really threaten the remaining threads of how knowledge is communicated and passed down.
1: You mentioned something that resonated with me, which is the idea of mentorship. Mm-hmm. And again, I keep coming back to this theme of knowledge is basically a product of interpersonal engagements. Mm-hmm. And again, you've studied this very closely is it a small scale? I guess I don't know, like, the range of teams that sociologists study, but, you know, within
0: call it
1: like
0: the meso scale.
1: Yeah. Within NASA yeah. mission teams. Mm-hmm. How does that effectively kind of address some of these? Is it just purely by watch me, what I do? And then through that, you're just kind of taking in all of this nonverbal, non-written down information in a more whole, because we're just using multiple senses? Or is this something, and maybe the extension of that, is that something that's possible or degraded then through remote work? Does this require in-person presence?
0: Yeah, there's a lot of challenges associated with remote work. I've given several talks about this as well, and they're well-known challenges. So I'll mention that we've studied remote work for 40 years. So we know what makes it work, and we know what makes it not work. And we studied it also from within tech companies that were outsourcing newly in the 1980s and the 1990s to places like India and so on. And then we were able to implement best practices in some of those units, right? Which was great. And then when the pandemic happened, everybody took every best practice and flipped it on its head and did the exact opposite. So in fact, it broke a lot of teams as opposed to being able to produce continuity. And that doesn't mean remote work can't work. It just means that the kind of remote work that we implemented then was dysfunctional, and was dysfunctional in ways that, like, we could have told you in advance, and many of us were trying to say something about during the moment. So yes, remote work can be a challenge to this. And we've also studied that, like, how remote teams, they usually get together on a cadence, right? They have meetings in person, they go visit each other's work sites to get a sense of the common ground for communication and the way that an organization functions and how they make decisions there. And that's really the glue that holds these organizations together, even when they work remotely for long periods of time. It's not even necessarily a question of quantifiable knowledge that's transferred. It's ways to approach problems. So the best kind of mentorship I've seen happens in teams as they're trying to solve a problem together. That's where the tacit knowledge really comes out. So if you're in an engineering team, like, you're all about solving problems. You've got 5 people or 8 people, and you're all trying to put a system together, and you've got your different subsystems, and you're trying to figure out how they're going to piece together as, like, puzzle pieces. And you've got challenges, you've got problems. Is there enough power? Is there enough data? Is there enough, you know? And it's in that group work that people learn not only how we solve problems around here, but they also learn or pick up the, oh yeah, well, last time we did it this way, or, oh, hey, this is kind of an unusual piece of equipment. Let me tell you about it, right? Those are the kinds of things that happen when you're working on shared tasks. So it isn't so much like my mentor took me for coffee today and he told me XYZ, which now my knowledge has been transferred. You know, it's more we are working together in a group, and the mentorship is in the task, and the group culture is in the task. Every time we get together and we try to build this thing, or we try to fly that thing, or we try to come up with a solution to a problem, we're producing and we're engaging in that kind of group knowledge.
1: It strikes me as the difference between a participatory versus passive
0: yes.
1: relationship to this yeah. information.
0: And that's why it's not like, codifiable. It's so situated. It's so in the moment. It's quite ephemeral and it's really personal and it's interpersonal. So that makes it the kind of thing that we culturally haven't spent a lot of time being attuned to. And in fact, we often poo-poo it. We're like, well, that's just sort of messy social sciencey stuff, you know, but that is actually the human glue that enables these big projects to succeed. And I think that's also what attracts me to places like NASA. These are people doing complicated, incredibly complex things, things that have never been done before. You know, JPL's motto is dare mighty things together for a reason. They're doing mighty and difficult and, you know, first time things. And they're doing it in teams. And the teams have to be optimized for precisely approaching those challenges. And that means that they're not coming to it entirely afresh. They're coming to it with the experience of 60 years of meeting similar kinds of challenges and building on that knowledge together to approach the next challenge. And that, I think, is what makes a place like NASA so fascinating for someone like me, is because that social messy stuff is actually what makes these things fly.
1: Is there a flip side of this where you could have a negative consequence of institutional knowledge or capability carried through either by, in a sense, like small c kind of conservative thinking, or, you know, highly structured, you know, just ways of doing things that the culture basically is works against you. So this isn't like a necessarily always like a benefit. I imagine it can flip both ways.
0: Yeah, absolutely. I mean, these things are messy and contingent. So the thing that saves you in one round is going to sink you in the next round. And organizations are also always learning. You know, a place like JPL learned a lot from losing a lot of Mars missions in the 1990s under faster, better, cheaper. And that also changed some of the ways that they did things in a way that, you know, maybe any organization that doesn't have a revenue stream other than the government would have to think about that as well. So yes, organizations can get stodgy in their ways. They can be too freewheeling in their ways. They can be so interested in disruption and changing everything that they fail to build on an existing knowledge base, and then they crash. And they can also be too reliant on an old guard, and so they don't let, you know, young people through. There's lots of different organizational cultures out there, but they do enable some kind of knowledge transfer in an institutional context. And that's why we can change the culture of a place if it's working against us. That's completely something you can do. But as long as you're keeping a lot of the same people around, or at least enough of the same people around, you can keep the knowledge that's embedded with that group.
1: One of the, I think, areas of focus of your piece that you wrote that I really resonated with was this idea that it's not like by default, we have to have 30,000 people working for NASA, and that's the only way to measure if the culture is working. But it seems like it's how you're strategically ensuring this, as you said, this institutional knowledge transfer. And if, again, this idea that knowledge is distributed among all the brains working together to make this kind of, let's just say, to extend this metaphor, one big giant knowledge brain of how to land something on Mars, the approach of firing people because they're fireable, or encouraging people to take buyouts, which isn't just an idea now, but was done in the early 1990s at NASA. It seems, and like I have in my head this image of taking this big group brain and then just poking random holes in it as people depart. Mm-hmm. And that's like the unstrategic outcome, right? That the group brain is just missing pieces, whether they were important or not to that institutional transfer. There wasn't a way to evaluate and ensure that you had a functioning brain at the end of it.
0: So you
1: said too weird of a visual.
0: No, I think you're. I'm trying to say, yeah, you're right. But here's what makes it even more devastating. Okay, so first of all, 30,000 employees at NASA. Google has 180,000. So let's get real about the scale we're talking about here.
1: I mean, NASA itself, has only. That was like at the peak of Apollo, it was 36,000.
0: Oh, great.
1: Right. Like, and this is,
0: so what is it now?
1: Around 18,000.
0: So Google is 10 times larger than NASA. And how many things has it landed on the moon? So, you know, this is a small organization for the weight of the things it is doing. Second, as you well know, Casey, NASA is not a singular entity. NASA from the beginning had competition built into it through the distribution of various centers. So there's Marshall that does more propulsion. There's, you know, Houston, which does the human space flight. There's launch capabilities in Florida. And there's, you know, robotics out at, you know, JPL. And there's the wind tunnel at AIM. You know, I could go on. But there's local knowledge specific, talk about distributed cognition, specific to different parts of a spacecraft system. And that encourages when NASA spends money, first of all, that there's competition so that you can keep the prices relatively low, reminding us that these are all bespoke objects, right, that they're building, but also enables us to spread the money from the federal government, which is not a lot of money, to lots of different places around the country. And that was purposeful in terms of how NASA was set up. So it is already starved for people to try to do the enormity of the things that it's trying to do. And it's also starved for money of the enormity of the things it's trying to do. I mean, the budget we're talking about at NASA, this is like a teeny fraction of a penny off of every, you know, U.S. tax dollar. And when you look at something like planetary science, it's even smaller than that. And the budgets are, you know, going up and down and up and down all the time, mostly down. Sometimes they're up a little bit, but they're not up a lot, right? From, you know, we're way down from where we were under Apollo and even under Viking. So, yeah.
1: And if they do go up, maybe the money shows up 6 months into your fiscal year.
0: Also shows up at the wrong time. Yeah. So there is a well-established development curve for the way we build new technologies. It's the technology development curve. It kind of looks a bit like a wave where it goes down for a bit, which that's where you put a lot of money into it in R&D, and then it swoops up and that's where you get all the revenue because it all works out in the end. And NASA can't do that because it can't go into the red. It can't have a slush fund lying around for R&D. You know, private companies, if they start going over on R&D, they can start moving money over from different places. They can charge commercial satellites a little bit more than they would otherwise in order to have the money around for a particular project. And NASA as a federal agency cannot do that. It cannot move the money that way. So when you restrict funds and you restrict personnel, and then you start poking holes in these institutions, which are already pretty small and fragile for the kind of work that they're trying to do, you have tremendous fragility and loss of knowledge that's basically on the line. And you might think, oh, well, we're just making it more efficient. We're just making it more efficient because we're getting rid of the people. But actually, in my research in the history of NASA and the history of these missions, that makes it less efficient because you don't have the resources to get the job done. And so you end up trying to sort of rely on other factors or other things or have gaps in your knowledge or rely on, like, you know, a free instrument from the French or something in order to, you know, get you through these impossible budget caps. And then it turns out, oh, wait a minute, the French are late. So we slipped the Mars launch window. So it's going to be an extra 2 years and however many $100 million that is, right? So it turns out when you lose the people and you starve these institutions of funding, you actually cripple their capability to behave efficiently.
1: Well, again, it just strikes me as this idea, again, if the knowledge and the knowledge transfer process requires interaction between people, cutting, if you want that knowledge transfer to happen, and if you want them to be able to tackle these really difficult problems, you basically need to give them the time to interact with each other.
0: You need to give people time. Mm-hmm.
1: Yeah. And you can't shortcut that. You can't make that cheaper. And
0: you know,
1: the cost of labor is just always.
0: People are expensive.
1: Yeah.
0: Yeah. Let me give you a good example of this, Casey. So the Psyche mission, for instance, which had a launch delay, which is not related to this particular problem. I sat on the Psyche IRB, and Psyche was one of those missions that decided to go with a commercial satellite bus from a small organization called Maxar at the time that was producing commercial satellites. And they were trying to get them ready for, they wanted to move into the deep space market. And so this was an opportunity to work with JPL to prepare their satellites for deep space, which is, as your listeners may or may not know, outside of Earth orbit is like a really different context. So just because you get something into Earth orbit says nothing about what's going to happen once you get farther out from Earth and once you're into deep space. So it actually requires quite a lot of work. And the PI of that mission, Lindy Elkins-Tanton, and her project manager spent a ton of time going back and forth between JPL in Pasadena and where Maxar was based in the Bay Area, back and forth and making sure that those groups like came to visit JPL and the JPLers went to visit them. And they had such a tight team. That group really understood each other. And the problem with Psyche had nothing to do with that. So when people first came in, they were like, well, you know, we've seen this problem before, that these are two different organizations and they just aren't talking to each other. No, no, no. They put in the time and the effort. The other thing I will mention about that is expensive. It costs money to go visit. It costs money to have people that are really spending the time to make sure the pieces fit together. Well, however, it only costs that money on the front end, because once you've invested in those relationships and that knowledge transfer, the knowledge flows. And then you're way better equipped later on down the line to fix problems as they come up. And they did come up for Psyche. And because that relationship was so tight, they were able to fix those problems. But if they hadn't spent the money up front on that integration between those two organizations, they wouldn't have been able to do it. And they wouldn't have been able to solve the problems. And this is important to this question about knowledge and knowledge transfer. Because when we talk about wanting to use money with associated with NASA to invigorate a private space flight center, the way to do it is to do what Psyche did with Maxar. It's to say, okay, let's get a really capable team at a NASA center, could be Goddard, could be, you know, Langley or whatever, and get them working really closely with a private space provider, because it's in that relationship that the knowledge will transfer and they'll be able to do something really exciting. Getting rid of people at NASA who know how to do the things and assuming they'll just find their way to, you know, Blue Origin or Intuitive Machines or something and like do it there, that's not how the knowledge works. That's not how knowledge transfer works. And so in fact, you'll lose those capabilities as opposed to retaining them. And another great example is, you know, Langley stepped in and helped Intuitive Machines when it turned out their landing mechanism was failing as they're trying to land on the moon. And it was the relationship between Intuitive Machines and the NASA Center that enabled that mission to make it down to the surface. So these, like, I'm not saying it's you know, private versus public, because actually at NASA, it's always been both. But if you're trying to think about how you do a knowledge infusion from a public organization to a private one, it's not through these, you know, random cuts to the public one in the hopes that somehow the private will pick it up. You have to do it through extended collaboration between two organizations and institutions to be sure that knowledge transfers.
1: We'll be right back with the rest of our Space Policy edition of Planetary Radio after this short break.
2: 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Thank you.
1: I'm reminded of how Europa Clipper team discovered that they had an issue with the transistors.
0: Yeah, so the MOSFETs.
1: Mm-hmm. Yeah, that they were basically randomly were at a conference and someone came up to, I think it was like someone just came up to the engineer and said, hey, you know, we're having this issue. Are you aware of it?
0: Like, you may want to check this out.
1: Yeah.
0: Well, and actually the MOSFETs are a great example because, you know, that could have been that could have sunk the mission. I mean, there were hundreds of those things, right? They're like, you know, it's just like, how do we solve this problem? And it turned out that because the project manager had friends and colleagues who worked at other NASA centers and at private space providers and at private companies, like they worked together across those relationships to figure out the problem. And that solved it for far less money. I mean, I can't even imagine how much more expensive it would have been if there'd been a launch slip accordingly. And because there was knowledge transfer, there were relationships, there was like organizational, you know, connection there, that knowledge could flow and the problem could be solved. And, you know, these are the stories I think are so fascinating about NASA, is it really is about how people work together to solve really hard problems. We keep thinking it's just about the kind of whiz-bang rockets and stuff, but actually we forget that there's people and organizations and cultures and relationships that are behind every single one of those things. And if those relations are going awry, you're going to have trouble with the technology as well.
1: Well, I mean, another way to think of this is how much... If the government was trying to save money by preventing their experts from going to conferences, maybe they would have saved a few thousand dollars on that, whoever
0: exactly
1: that conference, and then they would have lost a $5 billion spacecraft when it first
0: exactly
1: Jupiter, right? And
0: exactly.
1: And that relationship wouldn't have even been obvious in retrospect. Like, we wouldn't have even known that was the opportunity to fix it.
0: We had this problem on Europa Clipper where I was an embedded social scientist and member of the team. And very early on, in order to save money, Europa Clipper was asked to like not meet in person for a year. Oh, this is at a time when they have to be doing a ton of thoughtful, integrative work, thinking about how are the pieces of the spacecraft going to fit together. They had to be doing the relationship building. They had to be doing the knowledge transfer. That was where the mentorship needed to happen. That was where the stories of, oh, we did it this way on Galileo, and so this is going to be helpful. That's where all of that knowledge transfer needed to happen. And to be told then, oh, you don't get to meet, meant that it couldn't happen. And we struggled to figure out how do we replace those contexts? Because also at the time, under austerity restrictions, scientists weren't also allowed to go to scientific meetings, right? Like they were showing up at the AGU on their own dime because they were restricted from travel because they believed it was so important to be there to make sure that this work, this human, social, collective, interactive knowledge work needed to get done. And again, it's these sort of short-sighted things like, you know, penny wise and pound foolish, that it looked like it was going to save so much money. And in the long term, missing that opportunity to build those relationships costs you in the long run.
1: I've been really obsessed recently about what is easily measurable and what isn't.
0: Yes.
1: And that we optimize for the easily measurable stuff. And so it's easy to measure, I'm going to stop people from traveling to conferences and I will save a couple hundred thousand dollars this year. Mm-hmm. But you can't measure that 3 year later consequence of delayed spacecraft or inefficient design or any number of things, right? Because there's not a clear causal link mm-hmm. between the two of those. And you end up kind of incentivizing bad decisions like this, or maybe not fully strategic decisions for what are you actually trying to do in a long, or any kind of long-term thinking maybe is the essence of it. We've talked in a sense a lot about NASA. Is NASA distinct in your observations for how these teams work? Is there something unique about either what NASA does and maybe implied this a bit with like the space being this profoundly unforgiving domain to work in, the visibility of it, or just the complexity of it? Is NASA in a sense a unique institution to think about workforce knowledge transfer versus others?
0: I mean, yes and no. One of the things that's interesting about NASA is that people tend to work in those teams for much longer. The space community is relatively small, even with the new entrants in new space. People tend to pretty much know each other. It's not as sprawling as, say, you know, biotech or medicine or bioengineering or so on. So these are communities that actually know each other and they work together for incredibly long periods of time. Like we started working with Europa Clipper I started working with them in 2009. They weren't even a mission yet. They were selected in like 2015, started in 2016, and they didn't launch until last October. And they're not going to get there until, 2030 or 2032? Mm-hmm. So, you know, it felt like this working on Cassini. They talked about being there for births and deaths and marriages. Like, you're in for the long haul on some of these missions. They take a really long time. And that also makes them very vulnerable to political shifts and changes, which they're aware of. You know, if you're in the middle of something and suddenly there's a new administration that comes in and says, no, we don't want you to do that, you're in trouble. This also happened to a very small mission, Contour, which was run by APL many years ago under Faster, Better, Cheaper. And just so happened, and, you know, they're trying to put this together in like 30 months, which is nothing for spacecraft. And in the middle of it, there's a federal election. And then there was like a labor dispute. And all of a sudden, all civil servant workers, their salaries went up. And so that completely blew through their budget, right? But they couldn't have predicted that. So anyway, so there's some things about space that are unique. One is that people work together for these incredibly long periods of time. Two, they're very politically sensitive because they have only a single point of funding. And that's a single point of failure. And when you're talking about, especially about deep space, I mean, there's been changes with these, you know, opening up of near Earth and sublunary orbit, et cetera, to private players. But there's, in deep space, you have to be reliant on government and multi-governmental funding agencies and space agencies, and you're subject to different legal regulations associated with space. And then you're also subject to really different environmental conditions in deep space. I mean, planning, it's not just landing something on Mars, but even getting it to Mars, that takes a lot of tacit knowledge and distributed cognition for sure. So it's highly specialized knowledge. It's highly subject to major slings and arrows of outrageous fortune. It's also very physical work. You know, a lot of studies have taken place of software engineering teams. And when you're working with software, like there's a materiality to software, but it's a lot easier to pivot than when you're trying to build a thing with the kind of precision that will get it to Jupiter, and it's the size of a school bus, right? That's a really different kind of phenomenon. And then the teams will work together for decades, right? So they know each other incredibly well. And there's no big change. I mean, there's not really big changes. I remember talking to a friend who does organizational sociology in the private sector, and they were just so surprised that like the PIs have the same role forever. It's like a lifetime appointment. There's no, you know, removal. We're seeing that increasingly in the private sector too, with certain sort of charismatic CEOs, but there isn't a kind of move out philosophy, particularly among the top and particularly in science. Now that said, there's a lot about NASA that's really similar to other organizations. It's work. It's a workplace. It's a workplace where people are really mission driven, though. I mean, they're really committed to the public idea of space exploration and doing this for the glory of mankind and for humankind, for the Earth, for America. Like they're really committed to the mission of NASA. But it's a workplace, you know, you go to work every day, you've got problems you've got to solve, you've got people you're working with, you've got too many emails and messages coming in on Slack and people tweeting things in the middle of stuff, right? So it's in many ways, some of the interactions locally are quite familiar, and you'd almost forget that what's happening here is people are trying to go into space.
1: How has technology changed the transfer of knowledge or any of these kind of team dynamics? You said you've been doing this for 20 years studying NASA teams. Mm-hmm. A lot's changed, right? I mean, things like Slack or Google Sheets, collaborative editing.
0: Yeah, those kinds of technologies.
1: Mm-hmm. Yeah, have any of those fundamentally changed these dynamics or reduced this need for interpersonal, in-person engagements?
0: No, those technologies were only ever built to continue to support remote work in which there was a cadence of in-person interaction. They were built coming out of that period of time when we were studying remote teams and how to do distributed collaboration. And the idea was that still people would get together. So they can sustain for a long time, but they won't sustain forever. I think, you know, I've seen changes. When I first started working on the Mars Exploration Rover, everything happened on teleconference calls, and there was a Polycom system that kind of sometimes worked, and there was a, you know, off-the-shelf camera that sat in the corner somewhere to, you know, now people are talking on, you know, on Slack or on Mattermost or whatever. I think what's interesting now is you have to remember these are multi-institutional collaborations. So if you were one of the 180,000 people who work at Google, you have a whole bunch of Google tools. You have your Google computer, you have all the Google G Suite, I presume, that you do all your work on, and that's how it is. But if you are JPL and you have a Cisco WebEx contract and a Slack contract for government work, and then you're at APL, but at APL has a Zoom government contract and a Mattermost for work, you can't talk to each other. So ironically, in some ways, even though we have a proliferation of these collaborative workplace tools, they've kind of created a paradoxical situation where on the one hand, we think we can just use them and never see each other, which is not true. And then secondly, we can't even really talk to each other because it's like, whose meeting room are we using today, right? So I have seen those things cause a problem. And then, of course, in the period of remote work under the pandemic, where people weren't just working remotely from, you know, different teams, they were working remotely from each other. It was like an atomization of work. there was a lot of isolation and a lot of knowledge that was lost and couldn't be transferred. One of the things we found on the Psyche mission was that because people weren't coming in because of the pandemic, information couldn't really get around. And at JPL, there's this cafeteria that everyone goes to at lunch, and you see everyone that you've worked with on other projects. And, you know, other organizations are like this too, right? If you go to Google with their five-star chefs in the cafeteria, like, you see everyone and you're having a really good meal, right? And that's where the knowledge is shared. It's in these informal settings is where that tacit knowledge sort of comes out and that mentorship happens. And the pandemic broke that. It broke that for so many organizations, not just at NASA, but elsewhere. There was a great paper that came out of a study team by Microsoft, for instance, and Microsoft could do this because it was one, a single organization with, you know, hundreds of thousands of people and everyone's on Microsoft Teams. And they could analyze what happened to everyone's communication. And they were using the same tools that they'd been using, you know, 3 weeks beforehand or in January of 2020. But by the time they were into March of 2020 and, you know, December of 2020, all of the informal interactions had dropped out. Everyone was only talking to their closest ties and their closest collaborators. So the innovation that happens when you put people together, the knowledge transfer that happens when you put people together across units, the informal interactions that enable mentorship and enable knowledge transfer to take place were gone, absolutely gone. And this paper is fantastic because they draw out the social network analysis and you're like, well, that's pretty fragmented. And we saw that at NASA as well. So as we did in all kinds of organizations. So does it require face-to-face work? It requires a cadence of face-to-face work. It doesn't mean that you have to be face-to-face all the time, but it does mean there has to be a regular cadence of face-to-face to enable the use of those tools over the long term, as opposed to thinking we can just rely on these tools.
1: As we're talking right now, we're in this weird interregnum where we know that a reduction in force at NASA, RIF, is coming, mm-hmm. but we don't know what it looks like. And mm-hmm. it seems to be dynamic even internally. But that's been on top of this encouraged early retirement, mm-hmm. you know, taking anyone. I think NASA lost 5% of its workforce just from that. Other agencies have seen obviously much worse layoffs. And this idea of just reducing the number of people, it seems like just for the sake of reduction as a de facto good thing. Does this require, again, I think we've established that this is probably not the best idea to maintain institutional knowledge transfer, but I think, you know, if pressed, I would say, you know, particularly from some of the more tech-minded individuals, and we've seen this in Silicon Valley side, I'll say maybe they would present this, well, we don't need as many people now because AI, whether now or in a few years, that will be a big enough and complex enough that it can hold, unlike a human brain, it will be able to hold the full complexity of landing on the moon. It will be able to hold the full complexity of landing on Mars on it. So we don't need people in the same way. Do you think how would you respond, I guess, to that framing that there's, oh, these new technologies are coming anyway that'll reduce this need, so we don't need to pay as many people off of government taxpayer dollars?
0: Well, the first thing I'd say is it's not a lot of government taxpayer dollars already. Secondly, I would say, but it isn't. I would say that, like, if you wanted to make sure that we never visited another planet or successfully really landed on the moon in the next 15 years or maybe 20 or maybe more, this would be the way to do it. So it depends what you're going for, right? And I can think of no better way.
1: Where do you put this kind of, I mean, AI, obviously, lots of fantastical claims about it, but in terms of...
0: Oh, about AI.
1: Mm-hmm. I mean, in terms from a sociological, like your field studying it,
0: yeah.
1: How is this seen as both a, how it's being, I'm trying to frame this as, I see a lot of actors, let's just
0: will
1: say...
0: Will AI fix it?
1: AI will fix it, but also that it'll be the stand-in for an individual at some level.
0: We have this amazing mythology in our culture that it doesn't matter how often we prove it wrong, we still believe it, that if you bring in machines, the work will be more productive and efficient. And it never actually works because machines actually take more people. And they often take more skilled people or different kinds of people than you had before. And so you see a change in your labor force composition. But in fact, in many ways, you're paying for more people to be doing more of the work. Sometimes it's just associated with keeping up the machinery. So, and we saw this with, you know, early industrialization. We've seen this with computerization in the 1980s. There's this promise we're going to bring in this magical new tech and it will change everything. And technology doesn't change everything. It comes into existing social context and it will like have a lensing effect on that social context. It will reveal that context in sometimes in sort of its grotesqueness of its features, but it doesn't make it more efficient. I hate to, you know, pop your dreams here, but it never has. The other thing that
1: I guess we've seen the reduction like of manufacturing jobs in the United States, right? That's kind of
0: the manufacturing jobs in the United States. Just because you moved them and because you replaced things with machinery and then other people have to take care of the machinery and you made it not your job to pay those people because it's another company that pays those people and they're trying to pay those people less, that doesn't mean you don't have people. You still have people.
1: And I guess that's the dynamics change. And this is kind of what I'm getting at a little bit with this, which is if the idea, particularly again, from the Silicon Valley cohort, that's kind of in the administration right now, that I would take at face value that people can be replaced to a certain extent and you just need fewer people to manage the AIs who are going to do all this grand thinking and so forth. And it's a difficult thing to talk about because at a certain level, it's like, well, if you assert magic, then what's the...
0: I don't know how to confront,
1: and,
0: you know...
1: And maybe we'll get... But this idea that, can you add some sort of... I guess that's what I was getting back with my original question. Are there ways to capture some of these interactions and knowledge that even into a different type of system that is then able to, through whatever complex computation it has, capture or regurgitate them in a way that you just don't need as many people? I mean, because we have fewer jobs, a lot have been outsourced, but I think it's true that we have much more advanced robots than we did building cars 30 years ago. Like there's a productivity gain from the application of technology in a lot of sectors. Could this be in the information sector or design sector or whatever we would call it, the spacecraft building sector as well?
0: So there's two answers to that. One is that most of the sociological studies of AI have demonstrated that it's pretty much people all the way down. So there's a level of computation and then there's like people cleaning the data. There's people in Nigeria writing answers. There's people in the Philippines. There's like, these people are not necessarily visible to you, but there's a lot of people involved in making AI look like it's doing everything all by itself. So the idea that AI comes in and replaces people, no, it just displaces people. It makes those people invisible to you. One of my favorite new books by my colleague, Ben Shestakovsky at University of Pennsylvania, was in an AI startup that became a unicorn. And it was fascinating because it got VC funding. And as a result, it had to demonstrate growth that was so astronomical that all their software engineers had to interview new software engineers to grow. And so most of their software engineers were too busy interviewing software engineers to actually build the software. So instead they got an outsourced community in the Philippines to basically do the matching work behind the scenes that was supposed to be the computer program. And then because that was a little bit, you know, janky and didn't work so well, they got people in Nevada to be the call office where people could call in because it wasn't working. And this somehow became the technology that was like a $1 billion unicorn, you know? So when we talk about AI doing everything, we black box a set of computational things and we ignore all of that human stuff. So first of all, let's just put an end to this idea that AI replaces humans. It displaces humans. It does change the arrangement of humans because of how this technology is being brought in. And that might mean that you don't have to pay them as much, but it's not inhuman. So, but the other thing is, you know, Casey, I've worked with artificially intelligent robots on other planets for 20 years. And the thing that I see that's really exciting about AI is not replacement. It's human AI teaming. It's what can an AI system do that humans can't, and what can humans do that AI can't? And then can you put those things together in a way that's smart? And in a way that's intelligent. So you're not bringing in a system to replace people. You're bringing in something that will do some work that they're not as good at, but that will also rely on people as well. So for instance, the Mars rovers, you know, those robots, they look like they're doing everything by themselves. There's huge teams of people back on Earth, scientists and engineers who are taking care of them, ensuring that they have what they need, sending them commands, doing the science. And it would be super boring if we just sent robots to Mars to just do robot things there. Like, the excitement is that the robots and the people are working together. And I remember also, you know, a scientist saying to me, we don't want to go to Mars because our eyes can't see Martian minerals. We grew up on Earth, so Mars just looks red to us. But if we send these robots that have these cameras that can see in multiple filters, they can see things that humans can't see. And that's like, that's an example of the machine doing a thing the human can't, but the human is also doing the thing the machine can't, which is the critical thinking and the science and so on. So when I think about AI transforming space exploration, I think about how much different it would be if we thought about, say, tacit knowledge in an organization. Maybe what we need is the tacit knowledge bot. What we need is, if you're going to, you know, produce an RIF and get rid of all of your most senior people who have all of that tacit knowledge and who have all that mentorship to give, and enable some kind of way for an AI to work with a team that can transmit that knowledge, that's really different than saying we're going to get rid of everybody and we're just going to make the AI do it. And I think it's also more interesting. It's more exciting. It's more robust. The systems are more robust because you need people to check the AI. The computers don't do it perfectly. And that means you need people to still have the technical expertise to check the AI. So the replacement, it doesn't work, Casey. And in fact, I think it's a recipe for more problems and more inefficiency because it doesn't work. But there are other ways to bring AI in that can work and that do work if we acknowledge that there's ways that humans work and ways that machines work, and it's exciting to bring them together in a different way.
1: Well, particularly if the way that AI works now is it's taking in primarily written information, recorded information, right? That we've established earlier is incomplete for these types of tacit knowledge transfers.
0: Exactly.
1: And so to make this tacit knowledge AI, which is, you would need like what? This whole new suite of sensors, three-dimensional video coverage of every interaction everywhere,
0: right?
1: Somehow integrating all that. And knowing again, like what's, as you point out, I've always talked about this too, that the meaning is all user derived from what an AI puts out. So if you don't know, if you're not the expert, you have no way to know if it's true or not, because the AI doesn't know if it's true. It's just putting out a pattern match to you.
0: That's true. But an AI could do things like say, hey, it looks like you're writing a letter. Looks like you're trying to solve this problem of radiation shielding. This is how Galileo did it. This is how Viking did it. This is how, you know, someone else did it. And this, here's the technical documentation, but here's who you should go talk to, because John actually built the radiation shielding. And also, you know, this other guy, you know, Gina, who passed away last year, she did a NASA oral history interview. Here's her oral history interview. You might want to look at that because she might say some things about radiation, right? Like, you could see something like that. They really thought about knowledge management in an organization and in a team and continuity. That's really different than saying, we can do this faster, better, cheaper without you guys. You know, we've done path faster, better, cheaper before. You have to pick two.
1: Right. One more topic and then I know we have to wrap up, but I'm struck by this idea that maybe this approach, again, that we're seeing from the current White House, we have yet to see the actual RIF. Maybe it is very strategic and aligned and so forth, but what we've seen so far is very much not that. And I wonder if this idea, either not considering or being indifferent to the idea that institutions carry knowledge in and of themselves, that knowledge in a sense is an active process, and also that people are not just cogs in this machine, right? They're not interchangeable. It almost seems as some expression of this broader, I don't know, the book Bowling Alone, or this institutional decline of just a loneliness or separation from community. And it's either having an outright, not even a disdain for institutions, which are basically kind of a structured community, but not respecting the value of an institution because the kind of the individualistic, or, you know, enabled by these new types of technologies that allow us to be separate from each other so easily, it's just not as relevant. And I wonder if this type of approach of just getting rid of these institutional structures because there's no appreciation for the value they carry is in some way an expression of that broader theme in culture that we're seeing right now.
0: I think you're putting your finger on it for sure. I mean, we're seeing a lot of institutions crumbling. I see this in my students who come into the classroom. They're, you know, traumatized by the fact that, you know, in high school, they had to, or in elementary school, they had to learn to duck and cover in case of an active shooter. And they, you know, the banks had collapsed and they know people that were losing their jobs. I mean, all of these things that we would have relied on as institutions with some kind of stability are no longer stable. And there's a lot of public distrust in expertise and in institutions. This is also taking place at the same time as we see more and more of this kind of apotheosis of the individual idea or ideology, that it's all about individuals. And these two things are happening at the same time, but they're also happening against a long backdrop, Casey. Like, since the 1970s, there's been, you know, a successive withdrawal of funding from these institutions, which has made them less capable of achieving their job. And this is, it's a bit counterintuitive, because you'd think that if you don't pay them as much, maybe they'll get more efficient. But actually, if you don't pay them as much, or if you withhold funding, it gets more expensive. We see this in studies of poverty and families in poverty, that it's actually expensive to be poor because you can't afford the good stuff. If you eat McDonald's, you know, every day for 10 years and then you have, you know, heart issues after that, like, the expenses pile up. They may not be an expense in the immediate moment, but they are expenses in the long term. And you always have to make decisions, again, that are penny wise but pound foolish, that come back to bite you. But the successive starving since the Nixon era of public funding from public institutions has weakened them to the point where we don't trust them anymore, because they're not able to provide things for us. And we see them as bloated as opposed to starved. And we also see that because they're not functioning, we assume that's their problem. So, you know, the difficulty here is trying to find, what's that balance? What do we expect from people working together in groups? What are the things that we can only do if we work together in groups? Which groups do we want to be funding? What knowledge do we need to continue? And then understanding that there are some things that cannot be achieved through efficiency gains. I should say, you know, one other thing. In the op-ed, I talk about how at NASA, you bring your own cup and your own coffee. And I also spend a lot of time with companies in Silicon Valley. It's very different. There's a way in which, if you have all the money in the world to burn on a thing, you can move quickly and look efficient. If you don't have the money to burn, you don't have the money to even expend on what's basic or necessary, and you start cutting the people as well, then you actually lose institutional capability. And my fear is, because of this sort of obsession with the idea that if we get rid of people and we put in AI, and those people will go to the private sector and it's going to be so much better for space. I wish I could agree with that, but all of the data shows that's not true, and it's actually the opposite of what they want. So if there are goals they would like to achieve, you have to match the methods to the goals, instead of working with these, you know, old mythologies and these inherited problems.
1: So if you, let's say Jared Isaacman gets through and is nominated, but then is approved by the Senate, and says, I read your op-ed, I really want to hear what you have to say. Tell me how to approach working with NASA and making it more efficient and making sure we keep this knowledge process. What are maybe the top three things that you would tell him about how to approach his workforce?
0: So first, I would say, this is ironic, but it's true, that when you starve an organization like NASA of funds, things get more expensive, not less. And what we've seen since the 1970s, as spacecraft have overblown their budget caps, you know, over and over again, is the result of a kind of asynchrony between how funding is allocated federally and what's necessary on the ground. And it's also a result of this kind of sense that we should pull the money back under austerity and not let these teams actually have the resources they need. So first, I would say we need to do a serious evaluation of how these things are funded that enables them to achieve what they need to achieve over the long term. Secondly, I would say this is a really exciting time in space exploration, because we have this new space sector. Now, we've always had a private sector in space. We tend to think of, like, the Lockheed Martins and, you know, the Boeings as sort of cumbersome and old, but they were once the scrappy new space startups in the, you know, in the 60s and so on. So it's not like we haven't seen new entrants. But what we do see with some of these new entrants is different models of funding that mean that they are responsive to different stakeholders. And, you know, if you need to grow so quickly that you can't make sure your product is safe, Or if you have a billionaire writing checks for you, like those are really different kinds of capabilities and technologies you're going to produce than at NASA. So we have to think about what's the stability of funding also in the private sector. And then third, I would say, you need to get those organizations together. You cannot assume that if you cut a lot of people from NASA, they'll just find their way to, you know, Rocket Lab or SpaceX or something, and then they'll bring their knowledge with them. That's just not going to happen. If you want to grow a vibrant private spaceflight sector, you have to have a lot of small projects that bring experienced NASA centers together in teams with a single private spaceflight provider. And you need to make sure that there's transfer of tacit knowledge between those teams, that they are working collaboratively together on a key product. They have a task that they're all doing together, and that in doing that task, that knowledge can be transferred. So I'm not saying we shouldn't have a private spaceflight sector. I'm just saying, my goodness, you're letting these people, you know, hang out to dry because they won't have the knowledge they need. They won't have the tacit knowledge they need to succeed. And space is hard. You can't just sort of make it up. Even big places like SpaceX, they've really benefited from bringing people through from places like JPL. Blue Origin's the same way. So we need more extensive opportunities to bring experienced NASA centers and personnel into long-term collaborative arrangements with some of these new entrants to enable the transfer of knowledge. So I think those are the three things. First, that starving NASA further of money is what makes it go over budget, because it's actually expensive to be impoverished. Secondly, that you must be attentive to what these funding models look like in the private sector, and also what expertise looks like in the public-private sector. If people are moving or hopping really quickly from one place to another, what's happening to the institutional knowledge there? Do they have a knowledge base that they're drawing on or not? And then third, to strategically, through smaller missions, put new entrants together with experts that have that old knowledge. Instead of getting rid of, making a whole bunch of people retire who are the ones who actually know how to do the things, putting them in a room together and working on a task together with a new entrant, I think will do more to bolster the American private spaceflight sector than the alternative.
1: And those all sound super reasonable to me. So maybe he'll listen to this.
0: I mean, episode. I hope so.
1: Jennifer Tesi is the author of the op-ed in question, Invigorating the American Space Sector Requires Working with NASA, Not Against It. We will link to it in this episode. You have a number of other books and writings. Do you want to just quickly mention your last book, Shaping Science?
0: Sure. My most recent book, Shaping Science, is about two NASA teams. And it shows that the way that they're organized means that they end up doing really different science and building different technologies. And I'm currently finishing off a book project about budgets and the history of budgeting at NASA. And it explains why these spacecraft teams have always gone over budget and how we can fix it.
1: I cannot wait to read that one. I'm excited for that.
0: Solve the problem.
1: A better targeted, you have at least one person eager to purchase that book, I'm sure, of many.
0: Oh, I'll let you know.
1: Dr. Jennifer Tesi, thank you so much for joining us this month. I really enjoyed speaking with you.
0: It's a pleasure. Thanks so much, Casey.
1: We've reached the end of this month's episode of the Space Policy Edition of Planetary Radio. But we will be back next month with more discussions on the politics and philosophies and ideas that power space science and exploration. 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Mark Hilverda and Ray Paoletta are our associate producers of the show. Andrew Lucas is our audio editor. Me, Casey Dreyer, and Merck Boyan, my colleague, composed and performed our Space Policy Edition theme. The Space Policy Edition is a production of the Planetary Society, an independent nonprofit space outreach organization based in Pasadena, California.
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4: Har du några synpunkter på Planetary Radio eller förslag till frågor vi ska besvara eller gäster att intervjua, sänd oss då gärna ett e-mail på planetaryradio@mrs.se.
5: What if Europa's seafloor isn't alive with activity after all? We'll discuss this week on Planetary Radio. I'm Sarah Al-Ahmed of the Planetary Society, with more of the human adventure across our solar system and beyond. This week, I'm joined by Paul Byrne, an associate professor of Earth, Environmental, and Planetary Sciences at Washington University in St. Louis. We'll talk about new research that suggests that the seafloor of Jupiter's moon Europa might be far quieter than scientists once hoped. And we'll talk about what that might mean for habitability beneath that moon's icy shell. We'll discuss how planetary geology shapes the potential for life on ocean worlds and why a geologically quiet Europa is still absolutely worth exploring. Then Bruce Betts, our chief scientist, joins me for What's Up. Europa's seafloor might be quiet, but Saturn's moon Enceladus is an entirely different story. We'll talk a bit about the evidence for why we think there might be active hydrothermal vents within that moon. If you love planetary... Then Bruce Betts, our chief scientist, joins me for What's Up. Europa's seafloor might be quiet, but Saturn's moon Enceladus is an entirely different story. We'll talk a bit about the evidence for why we think there

0: progress for the Artemis II mission that's going to be flying humans around the moon soon. NASA's moved off of that February launch window after a 49-hour wet dress rehearsal that ran from January 31st through February 2nd. There was a liquid hydrogen leak during the fueling, so NASA is now targeting March as the earliest possible launch. We'll have many more lunar updates as we approach this launch, so keep your fingers crossed and send all of your best wishes to all of the Artemis crew. But back to the topic of Europa. It's one of the most promising ocean worlds in our solar system. Beneath that fractured icy shell lies a vast global ocean, one that may contain more liquid water than all of Earth's oceans combined. That possibility has made Europa a key target in the search for habitable environments beyond our planet. And soon, we'll be taking a much closer look at that moon. NASA's Europa Clipper mission and the European Space Agency's Jupiter Icy Moons Explorer, or JUICE mission, are both on the way to the Jovian system right now. Of course, JUICE's primary mission isn't to look at Europa, but still, having two flagship-style missions in the Jovian system at the same time that are just going to be looking at moons, that's going to teach us so much about what's going on within the system. But as we prepare to explore Europa up close, new research is challenging some of our assumptions about what might be happening deep below that ice. A study published in Nature Communications in January 2026 called "Little to No Active Faulting Likely at Europa's Seafloor Today" suggests exactly that. That Europa's seafloor might lack that kind of tectonic and hydrothermal activity that many scientists have associated with life on Earth. Rather than a churning, geologically active ocean floor, Europa's depths might be far calmer than we expected, which raises questions about how we think about habitability on ocean worlds. That study was led by Dr. Paul Byrne, an associate professor of Earth, Environmental, and Planetary Sciences at Washington University in St. Louis, where his research focuses on comparative planetary geology. He studies how the surfaces and interiors of worlds across our solar system form, evolve, and sometimes dramatically diverge. Paul's work spans planets and moons from Mercury to Europa, combining spacecraft data, numerical modeling, and Earth-based analog studies to understand the fundamental processes that shape planetary bodies. Earlier in his career, he was a MESSENGER postdoctoral fellow at the Carnegie Institution for Science, where he worked on NASA's MESSENGER mission to Mercury. He's since contributed research tied to major targets like Venus and Jupiter's icy moons. But beyond his academic work, Paul is also known for his thoughtful public science communication, previously on Twitter, but now on Blue Sky as the Planetary Guy. I spoke with Paul about what a quiet European seafloor might actually mean. Hey, Paul, thanks for joining.
1: Hey, Sarah, nice to be here.
0: You know, I had one of those funny moments when I saw your name at the front of this paper. I kept thinking, why does that name sound familiar? And then I realized you're the Planetary Guy. I've been following you online for years.
1: Yes, I'm the Planetary Guy. It's a mix of planetary science communication and complaining about Mars.
0: But now you're back with this new paper on Europa's seafloor. And yep. Europa has long been considered one of the most promising places in the solar system in the search for life. And when people think about that, because it's an ocean world, they commonly see these hydrothermal vents in their heads, something like what we would have here on Earth. But your team's paper seems to indicate that Europa's seafloor actually might be very quiet. Why might a quiet seafloor on Europa indicate a lifeless ocean?
1: Okay, so to be clear, we don't know that it does. And this gets to a really complicated question, right? Which is like, not just what are the conditions you need for there to be life in an environment or for what we would define as habitability, but are those conditions enough for there to be life there, or do you need something else? And the shorter answer is we don't really know, because we don't know a lot about abiogenesis, the formation of life from non-life. It happened at least once on Earth. It must have, because we're having this conversation. But we don't know the effects or the controls in that process. So we don't know if Europa is habitable based on what we think it has inside, or if it's inhabited. So we can't say definitively one way or another if our study in this case means it's more or less likely that there's life there. But what we can definitely say is, on the basis of the work we've done so far, it's probably not going to have those hydrothermal vents like we're picturing in our head.
0: Which could be a shame, but as you point out, might be a more complex question about how life develops in the universe. So, you know, still worth pursuing, even if the seafloor is perhaps dead. How did you get into this? Like, why was this the question that you guys decided to pursue?
1: So the question originally was with the co-author.

0: and a friend of mine, Christian, we were chatting one night, and I don't remember how the conversation got onto this topic, but both of us are interested in tectonics and what that does for planetary surfaces and what you can tell from a planet's surface about its interior and its history by looking at its tectonic structures. Now, in the case of, say, Earth or the Moon, Mars, Mercury, Venus, that's a relatively easier thing to do because you can see those things. Right. So why would we be thinking about the ocean worlds way out in the outer solar system? Well, basically, we were chatting and one of us asked the other, what would the ocean floor of Europa, for example, look like? Would it be replete with towering volcanoes in lines like we see in part of Earth's ocean floors? Or would there be huge scarps and cliffs and rift valleys? And would there be the kinds of things you see on parts of Earth's ocean floor? Or would it be like what you see in the deep abyssal plains on Earth, completely flat, really quiet, maybe some sediment? And I guess I sort of assumed that we would have known that already, just through kind of trying to figure out from first principles what it would be like. We are very far from being able to photograph the surface of Europa's seafloor. That would require technologies we don't have yet. And although I think it'd be worth doing, that I'm probably not going to live to see that. So we are kind of working from sort of a relatively limited data set. But basically, we were like, what would it look like if you were to fly over the ocean floor in a submarine, let's say, and take photos? And so we looked through the literature and found that there really wasn't a lot. There'd been a few papers, but very few that had really thought about what the actual geology of the ocean floor would look like. And that's probably not surprising because you cannot see it, but you can see the outer shell, which is this frozen ice shell. And it's got lots of fractures and lots of interesting stuff. And so it makes sense that much of the work looking at Europa over the past 40 years or so has really been focusing on the exterior, the bit that you can see. But to your point, Europa is really exciting as a potential astrobiological destination because we think it has the three major things that you need for an environment at least to be deemed habitable, right? Doesn't necessarily mean that it's inhabited, but it means that it might be able to support life, right? You need liquid water, which we suspect it does. Now, we do not know for absolute certainty there's liquid water ocean there. We strongly suspect it. NASA's Europa Clipper mission, one of its science goals is to definitively answer this question. And I think it will, and it'll tell us a lot about the ocean and the interior structure and layering and arrangement of things in Europa generally. Okay, so with liquid water you need, because anywhere on Earth we find liquid water, we find life. So, and we are, to use Star Trek's parlance, ugly bags of mostly water. Okay, so water is a big part of the life as we know it. Okay, there's a big caveat here, as we know it. It's very hard for us to think about life as we don't know it, because how would we even begin to test something, how to look for it? So we're thinking about life as we would be able to understand it. It might not work quite the same way, but it would be carbon-based and it would be water-based the way we are. Second thing you need is organic chemistry, because we are full of organic compounds. And there's good reason to think that Europa probably has a lot of this stuff, both on the basis of what we see on its exterior, but also that almost everywhere we've looked in the solar system, we find often complex organic molecules. We find them on Mercury and in comets. So this stuff is everywhere, which is really interesting because it means that, again, it's not life, but the building blocks of life are probably ubiquitous, which is exciting. And then the third thing we think you need for an environment to be deemed habitable is you need some kind of energy source. And on Earth, that energy comes from principally the sun, if you're on the upper part. But we know since the 70s, when we discovered these so-called black smokers and white smokers, these hydrothermal vents deep in these seas, seafloor, that there are places on Earth where you can have a thriving biological ecosystem without any sunlight whatsoever. These things are completely detached from photosynthetic life. And they work on chemosynthesis. They're basically able to live off chemicals coming out of the water in these vents. And that's super exciting because the European seafloor is pitch black. There's miles of ocean and ice above it. So there's no sunlight getting down there. But if it happened to have the kinds of systems that we see, for example, on Earth's seafloors, well, then maybe that would provide a source of energy as well. And then the question is, where would that energy come from? One option is that you have heat in the inside anyway, because the planet started, or I think of these things as planets. Europa probably started off pretty hot, like most places did. It's got radioactive elements that decay, produce heat. Plus, Europa also is subject to tidal heating. It's like a much less dramatically crazy version of what you see for Io, which is by hands down the most volcanically active body in the solar system because it's squeezed between Jupiter and Europa and Ganymede. Europa isn't nearly as squeezed, but it's squeezed enough, we think, that there is a liquid water ocean there that would otherwise have frozen solid. So on the face of it, Europa's got the three things you need. It's got liquid water, it's got organic chemistry, and it's got an energy source. So maybe there's life then. And that got us thinking about, well, what could we say about what would be happening on the ocean floor? And to skip ahead to the end, the TLDR is that there's not a lot happening based on the assumptions we've made, which we can get into. But a big thing I really want to emphasize here is this is based on our understanding of Europa today. And something that is very difficult to kind of be precise about, but something we are confident in, is that these moons, when there are tidal effects at play, potentially go through periods of enhanced heating and enhanced geology. Maybe for a few hundred million years, every 2 billion years or something, right? The actual frequency of that is not all that clear. But the idea is that Europa may have had a much more interesting middle age compared to where it is now for a time, which changes things. It could change the rate at which you have activity. There could be volcanism. There could be things happening on the ocean floor that would make it a lot more active chemically and potentially able to support chemical life than what it does today. So in our paper, we're kind of taking a first stab at what modern Europa's C4 might be like. It doesn't necessarily rule out anything that happened in the past or perhaps even in the future. And again, we're not saying there's no life there because we don't know. And life is extremely resilient and we know that on Earth. But again, I think we can rule out the idea that there's crazy big hydrothermal vents pumping these black smoker things into the ocean. That's probably not the case today.
1: Wouldn't that be fascinating, though, if we could get down in there and realize that in the past it was far more active? Like, what if there was life on Europa in the past that now is either no longer there or has evolved into some kind of, you know, chemosynthetic creatures that now live on what remnants of chemistry is down there?
0: So this is the thing, right? And I mean, if you got down there in the submarine, you could imagine one idea might be that it was never all that interesting and that it's pretty inert and flat. Or maybe you see that today it's quiet as the grave, but there's remnant topography from a time when there was much more enhanced heating, and there's ancient, now long dead volcanoes slowly being eroded by these slow ocean currents in this extremely quiet, dead, calm ocean, but attesting to a period when there was a lot more activity. And, you know, that wouldn't be the first place we'd see that. We look at, for example, the surface of the moon, Mercury, or Mars in particular. We see worlds that earlier in their life were much more active. Now, their geological history isn't quite the same trajectory as Europa's, but there are parallels. And you can imagine that maybe early on in solar system history, you had a lot of places that had a lot of stuff happening. And then over time, they basically run out of energy, even with tidal heating. And, you know, when I step back from this, and we've been working on this project for about 9 years, and the pandemic and a bunch of other things got in the way and stuff, and eventually we kind of rebooted it. And we're now using it to sort of this first paper to build on subsequent ones to kind of expand this study. But, you know, when we first started doing this and we found those first set of calculations, which never really changed, we refined everything a lot more, but they never really changed, which was that it doesn't look like there's a lot happening today. It kind of got me thinking about the fact that we look at these other places and we look at where these worlds had activity for a while, like Mars. There was massive building of huge volcanic constructs, an enormous amount of water pouring out of the crust billions of years ago. Or even Mercury, which built most of its crust in an extremely short amount of time. Even Mars had active volcanoes billions of years ago, but they don't today. And it kind of got me thinking about the idea that maybe we shouldn't be surprised that the only world in the inner solar system that is actively geologically working today is the largest one. It's the one we're on. And when we think about these other bodies, particularly, say, Europa, although Europa is a little bit smaller than the moon, when you take out the outer shell and the liquid water layer, Europa is a rocky body. It's a rocky world. It's got probably as an iron core, although the details of that are not clear, and Europa Clipper will help elaborate on that. But it does mean that we're talking about a rocky body smaller than the moon. And if we look at the moon, much of its geological history ended a very long time ago. So again, even with these periods of enhanced tidal heating, maybe it's not that surprising that the ocean floor of somewhere as small as Europa is pretty quiescent today.
1: I mean, this is clearly a very complex subject if you get into the actual paper, but generally, how do you try to determine the level of geologic activity on the seafloor of a distant moon under an ice sheet and under an ocean, which we can't penetrate?
0: Yeah, that no one's ever seen.
1: Yeah, right? how do you try to figure that out?
0: Okay, so first off, it's best guess. And if we're wrong, great. That'd be great. But proving it's right or wrong would be really difficult and requires probably getting into the ocean itself, right? So we are a ways off being able to go and test this. It is testable, but by our great, great, great, you know, descendants. So how do we start with this? So we make some basic assumptions. I mean, that's like anything like this. We have to make some basic assumptions. So for example, we assume that there is a seafloor. And and that doesn't seem unreasonable, and people have been assuming this since the beginning. And the reason we assume that is because we have measurements of Europa in terms of its size, its diameter. We have an estimate for its mass. And we've got some very, very clever measurements that people have been able to determine using spacecraft, radio transmissions, and Doppler tracking of those radio transmissions that gives us an insight into how the internal structure of Europa is arranged and where all the heavy stuff is and where all the relatively less heavy stuff is. And what that tells us is Europa cannot be water all the way through. It's way too massive for that. So there's almost certainly rock and metal in there. Now, the exact proportions are, you know, there are error bars, right? We don't know for sure. But we can be reasonably certain that you have an outer ice layer, underneath you have a liquid water layer, and then you've got rock. We roughly know how far down that rock is. We don't know for sure, but our models aren't all that sensitive to whether it's off by a few, say, tens of kilometers. Okay, so it's rock. Well, we can look at all the rock in the inner solar system and okay, I'm not a geochemist. I'm married to one. I'm not one. So I'm going to say something that's going to be anathema to geochemists, but not to normal people. Most of the rock is basalt, or in the US pronounces basalt, but it's basalt. And this stuff is, there's all kinds of different flavors of it, right? But functionally, it's the same rock. And so we might reasonably assume that that's what the seafloor is made of, or the precursor rock from which basalt is derived, which is a rock called peridotite, which is basically what Earth's mantle is made of. And it doesn't really matter which of the two it is, because from a mechanical perspective, in terms of thinking about faults and fractures, and I'll come back to why they're important in a minute, those two kinds of rock largely behave the same. So we're going to assume that it's a rock that's very common and then has properties that we understand pretty well. Why do fractures matter? When we look at these chemoautotrophic environments, these chemosynthetic places on Earth, far from sun, way deep down on the ocean floor, the way in which life is sustained, the bottom of the food chain are these little bugs, and these bugs live off things like hydrogen, and that hydrogen is produced through the reactions of water and rock, and it produces these chemical reactions that give rise to things like methane or hydrogen. And the way this happens is you have rock that is chemically unaltered. It's able to have this reaction with water. It touches the seawater and you go through this process. And the most well-known one is called serpentinization, which is the process by which you make a rock called serpentinite, which is cool and kind of waxy and weird looking. It looks, it's something like Slytherin would have, right? So this kind of weird darky green thing. The point anyway is that when you have rock reacting with water to produce serpentinite, you produce chemicals, that gases that these bugs could eat. The way you get rock reacting with water is to expose new rock to that water. Now, one way of doing that is you can have volcanism. You can have lava pouring onto the ground. The lava's, the ground being the seafloor. And the lava's come from depth, and it's got all these chemicals in it, and it can react mineralogically with the water to produce this hydrogen, let's say. Another way is if you have fractures that are in the rock, water could get down those fractures. Anytime you've ever seen like the side of a tunnel with concrete with cracks in it, you know water gets down there. It's extremely good at doing that. As far down as we've drilled on Earth anywhere, it's wet. Like the hydrosphere gets all the way down, kilometers down. So as long as you have some way of fracturing the rock, you can get water down there. I've seen a lot of rocks. I've never seen a rock that isn't fractured. There's always fractures somehow in rock, right? You don't want many if you're going to build a bridge or a tunnel, but there's always going to be a few, right? So we assume in our model that there are fractures there. It doesn't matter how they're there. We just assume that there are. If there are no fractures, things get really hard. We'll come back to that in a sec. So we think we need fracturing because that fracturing allows water to get down. Once the water gets down and touches the rock and reacts, there will come a point when that water and the rock are now chemically equilibrated. There's no more potential for this reaction. And so the process of producing things like hydrogen goes away. We know this happens on Earth. We've studied this for more than 100 years. But on Earth, especially, though not exclusively, at these big black and white smokers, these big hydrothermal vent systems, they're on or nearby these huge spreading centers where two tectonic plates are pulling themselves apart because this planet has a lot of heat left inside and there's a lot of stuff happening. So we've a lot of mechanisms that can generate new fractures. So even when the old fractures actually, not just that they stop reacting, but they actually fill up with stuff, with chemicals that precipitate. And it's a very effective way of locking in and making that fracture no longer work. So the planet makes new ones. It also is producing gobs, geological term, of lava pouring out of the ground. So when we have active geology, we can imagine a scenario where we can continually expose fresh, unreacted rock to that water to continue these reactions and help feed these little bugs. But if for some reason these things, these reactions stop, then the food source goes away, right? Because there isn't the sunlight, which is there all the time. So we wanted to know, we didn't explicitly look at volcanism. We had a companion paper that came out last year. I was co-author on that, led by a guy called Austin Green. And Austin worked with his co-eyes to show that volcanism, C4 volcanic activity, is very unlikely today in the modern era. That doesn't mean there isn't necessarily melt or magma at great depth, but it has a hell of a time getting to the surface. So that's probably not a reliable way you could, at least on any kind of regular basis, produce new rock and introduce it to the water, right? So that's not an option for producing these chemical reactions. Okay, well, what about fracturing? So what we did was we assume that the rock is of a type that we understand pretty well. And then we use some pretty well-established, you know, this is like reservoir mechanics. It's how we figure out the strength of where we're drilling for oil and gas or mines. We have a good understanding based on a couple hundred years of understanding how rocks behave under different stress regimes as to how strong or not that rock is going to be and how likely it is to have fractures. And if you have a fracture, how likely you are to be able to move that fracture and get water down there, exposing that water to new rock and keeping these chemical reactions going. So that's what we did. We used these approaches and we said, if you make the following assumptions, how strong is the rock? Right, that's the first step. There's two steps to this. Now, to be clear, we didn't want to presuppose the answer, but we did want to see what is the weakest, easiest way you can make this happen. So for example, I said earlier that every rock that I've ever seen has fractures in it. So we assume there are fractures in the ocean floor. If we didn't assume that, suddenly the ocean floor becomes remarkably stronger. But I don't think that's realistic because any rock we see anywhere has got fractures in it. We also assume that the rock itself is pretty weak. That's going to make it easier to make a fracture or to move a fracture relative to another if it's there already. So we've made a bunch of assumptions that actually weaken the rock and make it as reasonably weak as we can think we can justify. Right? We're not saying that it's made of cardboard. That's not scientifically defensible. But we are saying that this stuff is heavily fractured. It's very weak. And with all those conditions set, how strong is it? So we do the calculations and we get some numbers. The second part then is, okay, so we now know how strong it is. That doesn't mean much if we don't know what likely mechanisms might be able to overcome that strength and either make new fractures or reactivate old ones. So then we think about what mechanisms there are to drive stress. Now, I said on Earth, where you have these big systems, you generally see these things associated with huge tectonic processes where plate boundaries are pulling themselves apart. And there's an enormous amount of energy there. It is true, and I'll come back to this in a few minutes, there are places on Earth where you have water percolating through rock far away from these big hot systems, right? So these off-ridge hydrothermal systems. So put a pin in that, we'll come back in a few minutes. But we're mainly thinking, we now know how strong the ocean floor is, we think, for a set of defensible assumptions. What are the mechanisms that can act on it? So one is tidal stresses. We know that tidal heating is wreaking havoc on Io, and it's certainly deformed the icy shell of Europa. So what is that mechanism doing to the ocean floor? Turns out that it's really not doing a lot. In fact, that the stress the ocean floor is feeling is much, much below the stress of required to break it. So we were like, well, what happens if these tidal stresses are working on the rock for billions of years? Surely that might weaken a rock enough that it actually is way less strong than we think it is. So we thought about that, too. We went through the literature. Turns out nobody could agree on how much rock gets weakened. But there are estimates, so we picked an estimate. We actually don't know that the tides are weakening the rock at all. It is possible that you could apply a stress to the rock a little bit for functionally ever, and it will never damage the rock. But we're going to assume that it does. So we were like, what if the rock is a quarter of the strength that it has, that we think it has? Even if it's a quarter of the strength, it actually doesn't really make much difference. There's not a lot happening. Okay, so tides, today at least, not an obvious source. Now, tides don't do a lot of stuff on Earth in the ocean floor, so maybe that's not that surprising. We thought also, I was thinking about our assumptions, we also assumed that it's wet all the way down, which actually makes the rock a lot weaker. If you add water to rock, it really weakens it. That's not something that's all that realistic, but we're sticking with it. If it was drier than we think it is, it becomes stronger and therefore even less likely to fail, right? So we're always trying to err on the side of we're overestimating how strong the rock is. And in fact, it's probably weaker still. So we're thinking about what other mechanisms are. There's a few other mechanisms that can act. So we know, for example, looking at Mercury and Mars and the Moon, that one of these things these worlds have experienced over time is they've physically gotten smaller as they cool down. And this process, we call it global contraction. And I did a lot of work on this for Mercury. It probably has had some effect on Earth, but how you would distinguish that from all the plate tectonic stuff we have is extremely difficult. But as worlds get older, they cool down. So when that happens, you can potentially have tectonic structures that would make fractures, maybe. Probably not great ones, but they might make a few. So we thought about that process. Turns out it's probably not really a particularly reliable way. The inside of Europa may have squeezed closed a little bit, and in doing so might have made fractures. But whether or not you're generating enough to ever get stuff, water percolating down to reach unreacted rock, seems unlikely on the basis of how we understand faults to work on Earth. So we thought about, if you have, for example, water and rock touching and they produce this serpentinization process, interestingly, because of how you arrange the molecules in that mineral, it actually expands a little bit. And in doing so, it creates a stress of its own. So we thought about that process. But it turns out that although that's a very effective way of making rocks crack, that process dies out with depth because you have more and more pressure compressing everything and actually stops that process happening. So you might have the upper few kilometers cracked and ridden with fractures. But then you get to this other problem, which is that the water will get down and start to react with the rock. And that's happy and great. But over time, once those reactions stop and everything has come to chemical equilibrium, there's no more way of you getting more fractures. And so the process comes to an end. So we thought about these mechanisms in the context of how strong we think the rock is for all of these assumptions. And again, because we've so little information, we make assumptions that the rock is weak to begin with. And then we try and figure out, you know, it's hydrated, it's got all this water all the way, it's already got fractures somehow. And for all that, there's very little happening. And even if there's stuff happening every million years, so for example, we use the moon in the paper as a comparison, because there's what we call geologically young fractures in the moon that probably are from the moon contracting. And some of these fractures are the kinds of things that would be helpful for water to get down. Now, they're very small. But the problem is, when you think about the moon, and we use the word young, the youngest fractures in the moon are estimated to be between 12 and 50 million years old. That's not young. You know, 66 million years ago, the dinosaurs got whacked, right? So 50 million years is not young. But in the context of lunar history, it is. But even if you had a fault slipping every million years, I just made that number up, it seems unlikely that there's going to be a whole profusion of life going, oh, great, maybe some weirdo life can go super dormant for a million years. We're not ruling anything out. And we do not take a biological view of this, beyond thinking about what an ecosystem might need in terms of chemistry. So maybe some sort of weirdo alien bug can live for, you know, a few days every million years. Okay, but in terms of there being a mainstream ecosystem that would look something similar to what we see on Earth, it's unlikely. Now, there's a couple of big caveats here. We know on Earth, for example, that, like I said earlier, there are these big hydrothermal systems that can exist far from where the really big action is. They're slower, they're cooler, they're a little more reserved and calm than their crazy cousins who were at the spreading centers. So maybe you can imagine a scenario where very, very slow process is happening where water and rock are percolating down. But again, the issue is at some point you come to the scenario where the rock and the water have chemically equilibrated and the game is over. So unless you have some way of introducing new fresh rock for those new reactions, it's very difficult to imagine how you sustain an ecosystem. And that is the word that we're kind of coming to in terms of thinking about this study. It is worth pointing out too that on Earth, the energy generated by radioactive decay can also produce essentially chemicals that bugs can eat. And by bugs, I'm not a biologist. I'm talking about microbes, not like crawlies. But the idea is that there are surely radioactive elements inside Europa, as there are in the inner solar system worlds. And so it could be that those things are slowly decaying and there is an energy source, but it's not from the normal water rock reactions. It's because of this radioactive decay. Now, that's something we haven't really considered. We think we acknowledge it in the paper, but that's sort of future work for us to do. But even so, the rates of energy availability, the rates of chemical energy from those reactions are probably going to be relatively low. So again, best case scenario in the modern era, we're talking about very low levels of energy that would sustain an ecosystem. And so it requires us getting creative to think about where in this sort of broad parameter space of life, where are the corners left where something might plausibly be able to hang on to today?
1: We'll be right back with the rest of my interview with Paul Byrne after the short break.
2: Hi, y'all. LeVar Burton here. Through my roles on Star Trek and Reading Rainbow, I have seen generations of curious minds inspired by the strange new worlds explored in books and on television. I know how important it is to encourage that curiosity in a young explorer's life. That's why I'm excited to share with you a new program from my friends at the Planetary Society. It's called the Planetary Academy, and anyone can join. Designed for ages 5 through 9 by Bill Nye and the curriculum experts at the Planetary Society, the Planetary Academy is a special membership subscription for kids and families who love space. Members get quarterly mailed packages that take them on learning adventures through the many worlds of our solar system and beyond. Each package includes images and factoids, hands-on activities, experiments and games, and special surprises. A lifelong passion for space, science, and discovery starts when we're young. Give the gift of the cosmos to the explorer in your life.
1: Yeah, it kind of shocked me when I was first studying planetary science, this idea that the internal temperature of any body, like so much of it actually is that radioactive decay, right? But if we're just looking at the internal heat of this body, at this point, how much of the residual heat from its formation can still be left? And is there even a potential for it to shrink much more?
0: So this is the thing. I don't know. I'm not sure it is known. One would have to do the same thing we did, right? Which is basically you make some assumptions. We have a rough idea of how big it is. You would make some assumptions about what the abundance of those radioactive elements are. About half of the heat coming from Earth today is from radioactive decay in the mantle. The other half, roughly, is from the actual heat of formation and accretion of the planet, which I think is wild, right? I mean, yeah. That happened 4.5 billion years ago. But, you know, it's interesting to think about the fact that you might have heat coming up, and it might be more than 0 Celsius to keep that ocean from freezing, and then squeezing from the tidal stresses will also help keep that ocean from freezing. But just because you have heat doesn't mean you have activity. And so, you know, I think about Mercury, for example. Mercury has a liquid iron core, probably has a solid iron core as well, because it has an internally generated magnetic field today. It has a relatively thin mantle. It has lots of stuff happen in the past, but even though the inside is still thousands of degrees and space is zero, there's virtually no evidence for ongoing geological activity on Mercury. There's some interesting chemical stuff happening that makes these kind of like erosional structures, the sublimation structures we call hollows, which were a total surprise. But we don't see lavas that are a few million years old, and we don't see tectonic structures that are huge and fresh, like big fault traces on Earth, or one might say Venus. So it's sort of consistent with the idea that you might still have heat in the inside. You might have enough heat to stop the ocean from freezing, but that doesn't translate to active geology on any time scale that would be beneficial to life. And so I think the lesson we're taking from this, so I am 100% certain that Mars will erupt again. The youngest known lava flow, to my knowledge, on Mars on the basis of crater statistics is 2 million years old. There's no way that thing erupted 2 million years ago and just stopped for a planet that's 4,500 million years old. But you can imagine that if you were to plot geological stuff versus time, so geological stuff goes on the y-axis, the vertical axis, and time is on the x-axis. You start off at the top quarter with lots of stuff. And in most of these worlds, based on the geology we can see, that curve drops pretty fast. And then there's probably a super long tail, almost asymptotically to the x-axis. So you might still have some stuff happening. Is it enough to support an ecosystem? That is the question to ask. And so personally, what I've taken from this study is we are entirely agnostic about the possibility of Europa having had much more activity in the past. I think it almost certainly did. That potentially actually sets up the conditions for what might be there today. One of the downsides is if it did have a lot of activity earlier in its life, a lot of those reactions might already have happened and they're not available anymore. But it got me thinking about the fact that maybe it's not that difficult. This is just my own conjecture. This isn't something we could put in the paper, not yet. Maybe it's not that difficult to make an environment that can support life. Maybe it's really difficult to keep that environment over geological time. And again, I come back to the fact that the one place we know in the solar system that has had liquid water stable on its surface for its entire geological history, almost, is the largest rocky world in the solar system. It's Earth. And so it kind of makes me wonder that maybe if you go back 3-4 billion years ago, a lot of places might have been potentially certainly habitable and who knows, maybe even inhabited. But keeping things going that can sustain life there, I think is exceptionally tricky.
1: Well, even on Earth, over the course of, you know, hundreds of millions of years even, which is relatively short, we've seen massive changes that have led to mass die-offs of life all across this planet, right? And even now, we're in the midst of a situation that is going to be impacting life going forward, right? So it's not inconceivable. And people ask me frequently, you know, what do you think about life in the universe beyond Earth? Do you think it exists? I'm like, I'm sure it's there somewhere, right? But how long does it exist? And does it reach that point where it's intelligent? And even when it does, how long does it live beyond there? Is there some kind of great filter? And is that why we see that we're, or at least we think we're alone in the universe, right? There's so much there, but I think it does come down to this basic idea, right? Like, even if something is habitable, that's a temporary situation in all cases.
0: Yes, it is. You know what? One of the things that I teach this class where we look at Earth history, past and future, and it's one of my favorite classes because it gets real kind of, you know, Armageddon, Deep Impact, kind of like it gets real grim at the end. So we have these working hypotheses, right? That like Venus, for example, which is a world I cannot come on a show and not talk about. Venus, one possibility is that Venus was originally much more habitable and clement than it is today. We don't know that for sure, but it's one of the possibilities. But even thinking about our own world, The working assumption is probably, although it's very hard to test this, thankfully, as the sun continues to brighten and get more luminous through time, eventually surface temperatures will rise on Earth enough that it will trigger a runaway greenhouse. And once that happens, our oceans evaporate and then eventually get photodissociated in the atmosphere and we lose the water and the oxygen has to go somewhere. But the point is that we lose our oceans and the planet desiccates. And so there is a possibility that in a billion years or a billion and a half years, the numbers are kind of fuzzy, Earth may end up coming to look like Venus, climatically and geologically. Plate tectonics stop because you need liquid water to lubricate those plates. So you can imagine that our own world is functionally going to look very different in, say, 2 billion years. And yet there's another 5 ahead of us before the sun enters the red giant phase. But even 4 billion years ago, the planet was probably orange. There are studies suggesting that on the basis of hydrocarbon hazes in the atmosphere of a much cooler surface, there might even have been much more carbon dioxide preventing the planet from freezing over completely. I mean, Earth, and there was no land for the first 1 billion years. So even our own world looked weirdly different, even though there was probably life of some kind on it. But our own world has managed to keep its climate stable enough that liquid water has remained stable on the surface, which is a pretty narrow range, over its history. It's not clear if that's something we can reasonably expect all large rocky worlds to do. That's one of the reasons why Venus excites me. It's because we have a world right next door that something bad happened to it, either early on or later in its life. And I think one of the reasons why this is such an important question for us generally, to exactly the point you said about how long can you sustain these habitable environments, as we start to find more and more Earth-sized worlds and super-Earths orbiting other stars, are we going to, and I think we'll have an answer to this question in the next 30 or 40 years, which I think is really exciting. Are many of these worlds that are consistent with having a nitrogen and oxygen, or even just a mainly nitrogen atmosphere and surface pressures and temperatures that are conducive to liquid water, that might potentially be a place where you could have plate tectonics, where you could have continents forming, where maybe you even had life? Or are we going to find most rocky worlds that are big with a 97% CO2 atmosphere, really high surface temperatures because they're all in post-runaway greenhouse states? Because maybe that's the current or the common outcome for a large rocky world, and Earth's the freak. So these are kind of foundational questions. And the Europa paper kind of gets at the idea generally, what does it take to keep an ecosystem, an environment, if you can keep it?
1: It's fascinating, too, that even in the context where you assume mechanically weak seafloor, even in that scenario, we're still not getting the hydrothermal vents that we were hoping for, right? So, I mean,
0: we tried really hard to, like, what can we do that we can get away with scientifically without, you know, invoking that it's made of Lego or something, where we can try to make it as weak and readily able to react as possible? And like I said, one of the kind of weird catch-22s is that if we make it weaker, we actually have to already invoke that it has already reacted with the water to make it weak. So actually, what helps making fractures actually doesn't help us producing the reactions we would need to potentially support an ecosystem. So, you know, it's a hard question. It's a difficult question to answer. But again, stepping back, just simply looking on the basis of size, you know, zeroth order estimates of where stuff happens. The bigger you are, the more stuff you have happen to you. And whether Venus is active today and to the extent to which it's active is a big open question I'm hoping we'll answer soon. But it's really the only other solar system world where we're thinking about that there's probably stuff happening today. And like I say, the only other places aside from Earth and Venus is Io, where we know, like I can tell you with absolute certainty right now, there are volcanoes erupting on Io. And the reason is because it's in this very specific condition where it happens to be in this tug between Europa, Ganymede and Jupiter. That's not a condition most of these other worlds experience. So yeah, stuff today is probably really hard to find.
1: Probably. Although I'm really glad every world isn't Io. That place is absolutely terrifying.
0: Yeah, I mean, the fact that it's got like no impact craters, or maybe there was a poster a few years ago proposing that they might have found one impact crater. I mean, Io is kind of horrifying. But like, it's also really cool. And the fact that it's just got these huge fountains of stuff going hundreds of kilometers into space and falling down. And then every time we've flown past it, it looks different, which means you've got to redraw the maps. I mean, that's kind of cool. Planet hell, really.
1: Really, though, I'm glad we're going to have so many different spacecraft in that system. Like, we've got Juno looking at it now, but right. the Jupiter Icy Moons Explorer is on the yep. way to that system, and we've got Europa Clipper on the way, which yep. brings me to my next question, which is that, you know, there's so much we don't know about, you know, whether there is a liquid water ocean, how thick that ice crust is, how right. you know, how thick the core of the planet is, that there are all these unknowns. But with the information we'll get from the spacecraft, even though we can't penetrate beneath the ice, can we still gain enough information to try to suss out whether or not that this is actually the case?
0: So we'll definitely get more information than we have now. So for example, we'll definitely get a sense of, I'm hoping, where that ocean ice interface is. It'll tell us where the interface between the ocean and the outer shell is. We'll also, I'm hoping, get information on where the ocean floor is, and that'll give us a more accurate constraint on what that pressure, basically what that overburden of all that water is like doing to the rock. But we'll also be able to get a better sense of what the overall effect of the tides from Jupiter and the nearby moons are on Europa. It's possible, depending on the gravity field, there are papers in which people have proposed that you may be able to detect, even if it's remnant volcanism on the ocean floor, even if it's billions of years old, it may show up on a gravity signature, depending on how low you get and what the quality of the data are. So it's possible we would actually be able to detect something of the ocean floor itself. There's an unknown and an uncertainty there, but Clipper is going to look for it. The team knows that's the thing they want to look for. There's also the issue that we don't have a good sense of what the total shell looks like at high resolution. We'll get those data from Clipper. We'll also get much more information on what the deformation of that shell is, which will give us much more information on what that tidal history is and how much stress there is from the tide. And there's also the possibility, there was a paper in 2014 using Hubble data in which people reported potentially detecting a plume coming from Europa. Now, the work done since then has not been able to find evidence of those plumes. So either that initial detection was not real, or it was an impact, let's say, that could have thrown up debris from the ice shell, or it was a plume and it just takes every 10 or 15 years to go off, right? We have no idea, even if they are there, what the kind of cadence of eruptions or pluming activity would be. So having Clipper there, and hopefully having Clipper there for a long time, is a function of how it's getting on in that high radiation environment. Although again, by virtue of how its orbit's designed, it's going to spend the vast majority of its life far from those really high ionizing radiation belts. But Clipper is going to be invaluable for us to get a sense of understanding Europa properly, not just its surface or its shape, but also what's happening in the interior. So it's going to make a big difference in helping us refine our ideas for how these worlds evolve and what that means for example, an earlier period of enhanced tidal heating far beyond what it has today that could potentially have driven activity of the ocean floor. But it's not going to observe that. Nothing can observe the ocean floor unless and until you get into it. And the technology required for that is formidable, right? You've not only have to land on the surface and somehow not die within a few days because of the radiation, but then get something into the interior, get it through the shell. Clipper is going to be invaluable for telling us how thick that shell is, because there are two end member models, one where it's relatively thin and one where it's relatively thick. And of course, those numbers are relative. They're still kilometers thick. Getting any kind of technology through that and having it work and then broadcast to the surface is, again, not a trivial engineering technical problem. But if we don't try, we'll never do it. So one could imagine a situation where maybe later this century, we do have a little, hopefully sterilized thing, so we're not killing anything that is there, swimming down. Now, of course, we'd have to make this thing operate 100 kilometers down, although the pressure would be comparable to the ocean floor on Earth. It's about 14 kilometers down on Earth equivalent, so it's a little bit deeper than the current deepest part of the ocean floor. But it's not insurmountable. We can make things that can accommodate those stresses. So maybe in the future we'll have something going down there and it'll take photos. And maybe we're going to see nothing there'll just be nothing. It'll be completely tectonically and volcanically quiescent. There'll be thick sediment of compounds that precipitate out of the ocean covering everything, and it'll be boring. That'll still be an instructive thing to learn. Or maybe it's going to be replete with activity, or maybe it'll be dead, but there'll be lots of evidence for there having once had been stuff there. Any of those answers is important because they tell us what we can expect in terms of these ecosystems and these habitats generally. So even if it's going to be decades or perhaps even a century away, I'm hoping eventually someone's going to have something under that ice shell to go down, photograph the surface. And if I'm wrong, I'll be dead and it won't matter. But either way, it'll be instructive. And it really will be part of our understanding generally of characterizing potential habitats in the solar system and then potentially beyond.
1: I've seen some people have some really interesting ideas of ways that they can get beneath that ice shell. You know, I go to NASA's Innovative Advanced Concept Symposium every year, and oh my gosh, the nuclear robots that melt the ice down, or the systems of cabling that they've designed that would be able to deal with the fact that the ice freezes around the cables as this thing descends down into the ocean. Yes. There are so many interesting questions there. I mean, like, even if you get it down in there, how to communicate back to the surface, right?
0: Yes, exactly. Yeah.
1: But I want to know. I want to know what's going on down there.
0: If we don't try, we're not going to build the technology to do it. And of course, one could also say, once you've done this for one world, he says, not an engineer, glibly, how hard can it be to build this thing for Ganymede or for Enceladus or for Triton or even Pluto?
1: Right.
0: If we have it's a little bit like developing rovers for Mars or aerial robots for Venus. Once you have a handle on what that technology looks like, one might start to think about how you would apply it to other places too. Because of course, this question isn't just about Europa. All right, even if Europa is our best, most promising place, you might think today, and it has captured people's imagination for decades, there are other potential or likely, or in the case of Enceladus, definitively known ocean worlds in the solar system. And so I think it becomes very important to think about not just one world in particular, but what this kind of environment is like generally. And although there's no such example in the solar system, there are places we think might be giant versions of this. Imagine an Earth-sized world with a huge amount of ocean on top, you know, way more than the 4 kilometer average depth of ours, that could be 100 kilometers or even more. What does that mean for those worlds? Because a lot of the conditions that we think don't apply to Europa because of its size could well apply to a much larger ocean world, like the likes of which we don't have in the system today. And so maybe there is intelligent life. Maybe most of it is submarine, is marine life existing in Earth-sized or super-Earth ocean worlds. And they don't care about making radios and broadcasting to us, but they have culture and history. Who knows? Who knows? But again, anything we do to help us understand these environments and their rarity or not, and their activity or not, is another step toward understanding the kinds of conditions you need generally for life to emerge and for it to be sustained.
1: Well, all this makes me think, not only do we need more information about Europa, but I want a follow-on mission to go to Enceladus. Because not only have we flown through those plumes and verified that there's probably hydrothermal activity down there, but all the necessary chemicals for life, as we said, which are just peppered all over the solar system, I want to be able to compare these two worlds. And I'm hoping, because there's plume activity there, it might be a little easier to get something down into that ocean. We just have to find a crack big enough.
0: I mean, this is the thing, and you know, there are... This is not to besmirch Europa at all, but Europa is challenging because of the radiation from Jupiter. Mm-hmm. Enceladus does not have that same condition, and it's so much smaller that the gravity is lower, so the amount of chemical energy or thrust you need to land isn't as... Again, this is not to trivialize any of this, because getting something out there and making it work after the long cruise phase and then moving or roving or diving on the surface is not easy and is expensive. But one can imagine a scenario where maybe sooner than for Europa's seafloor, we have something looking at Enceladus's seafloor. And even that's going to be instructive. The size is very different. And I think if there is activity in Enceladus today, it's probably not from primordial radiogenic activity. It's probably from those tides. But to your point exactly, we do have very strong evidence that the inside is a wet rock of some kind, and that wet rock is interacting with water. So let's get down there and see what those reaction rates are. Let's see what the compounds are. Let's see. And just because we don't find life, we don't know if there will be life there or not, doesn't mean that it's not an important thing to understand what makes an environment habitable in the first instance. And maybe we do. Maybe we go down there and this stuff crawling all over the camera. Who knows, right? But that's why we explore, because we don't know. And even if, and this is the thing that I've also kind of taken from this study, because when I talk with people about it, often people kind of express a disappointment that we sort of like, we have not ruled out life on Europa. We've certainly said that it's probably more difficult to sustain today than we might have thought before. But, you know, when I worked on Mercury, no one, I don't think ever credibly has said, oh, Mercury might have had life or has life today, because, oh my God, it doesn't, right? But that doesn't mean that it's not a fabulously interesting place. And so one of the things that kind of enthuses me about this is that, like, even if there's no life at all, okay, that's still important. That's still useful for us to understand. Let's figure out what would it take for there to be life there, or what would it take for the environment to be what we might consider habitable. But even the uninhabitable environments are still worthy of exploration. And so even if in 100 years we show definitively that Europa never had life, I'd hate to think that would somehow herald the end of us exploring it, because I don't think it's the only reason why we should explore. It's probably the most compelling reason. But all these weirdo worlds to me are cool, whether they've life on them or not. And I think we should explore all of them.
1: It just blows up my mind entirely that it was not that long ago that we didn't even know most of these worlds existed. And here we are now having a complex conversation about, you know, comparative planetary geology and the depths of ocean moons all across our solar system and what that might mean for the prevalence of life in the broader universe, right?
0: Yeah, like we are privileged to be doing this.
1: Absolutely. And we're one of the first generations to ever be able to even get to ask these questions, let alone try to suss it out. So I'm excited no matter what it is, as much as I would love to have little eyeless shrimp living in Europa, right? There's plenty of other places we could go. Well, good luck to you and all of your co-investigators on the research going forward. And I'm sure we'll get more information on this in the future, especially when Europa Clipper gets there. How excited are you for that?
0: I am super excited. I was there at the Clipper launch. I watched that thing pound into the sky on a Falcon Heavy. And I cannot wait to see the data. I mean, we've gotten some of the instruments have been checked out and they're flyby of Mars. Clipper has returned images of 3i Atlas, which is kind of wild.
1: Right.
0: But when this thing gets there, the pictures we're going to get, I mean, every time we send a spacecraft to a place, even one we've been to before, and we set it with more modern instrumentation, we see more crazy stuff that we never thought we'd see. And then we're like, oh my God, my mind is blown. And I think at the very least, what that has told me is to just expect the unexpected. We're going to see stuff on the surface that we didn't think that would be there and that are going to raise all these new questions in addition to all the ones that we already have. So I can't wait for Clipper to get there. And especially with JUICE, when those two spacecraft doing complementary observations, and if you look at how their orbits are thought to evolve over time, they will be able to do simultaneous observations of one body. I mean, we've never had two flagships of that type doing that kind of science. That's actually what I would love to see much more of in the 30s and 40s and beyond.
1: Thank you so much, Paul.
0: Thanks, Sarah.
1: We've been discussing Europa's seafloor, but a little further from the sun, Saturn's moon Enceladus is another story. We have quite a bit of evidence that that moon has active hydrothermal vents. Our chief scientist, Dr. Bruce Best, joins me to discuss now in What's Up. Hey, Bruce.
3: Hello.
1: Okay, so if I told you that Europa's seafloor was absolutely dead, would that make you sad? Or is that just, you know, normal Bruce thought?
3: Yeah, that would make me a little bit sad, but it's just part of gaining knowledge of our solar system, and it's not like we killed them.
1: Truth. Oh, man. I just hope, you know, we're super, super careful about planetary protection and things like that when we decide to drop little submarines into these ocean worlds someday, because can you imagine? No, we're not going to imagine. It's going to be great if we ever explore life out there in the universe. We're not going to get them sick, and they're not going to get us sick. Fingers crossed.
3: Well, there's more than fingers crossed. There are pretty compelling arguments that, especially if they're evolving differently, or even if they're not, the fact that you would happen to hit a strain. I mean, if you look at even on Earth with all the co-evolution of all sorts of stuff, there aren't too many things that hop species, even that are kind of in the same, you know, territory of the biological tree, but to find something. But this is, by the way, from talking to actual real biologists, not just me spitballing. So I'm hopeful that, yes, you should be careful, but it's not something that is very likely that you're going to run into something that just happens to have evolved to attack something that isn't human but attacks humans. So
1: you're right. That makes me feel better, actually, genuinely. But, you know, setting Europa aside, there are all kinds of ocean worlds that we can explore that might have life, right? And anytime someone asks me about where I think we're most likely to find life off of Earth earliest, I always say Enceladus, even though I think we're going to be going to Europa first, so we get more of the data there early. But Enceladus is my best bet, both because of the plumes, but also because of a result from a few years ago where we determined that there are hydrothermal vents at the bottom of that seafloor. But the next question for people is, how did we figure out that there are hydrothermal vents in there without actually going to the bottom of the seafloor after everything we've learned about Europa? So I figure we should probably talk a little bit about that result, because there are, in fact, reasons why we do think that there are hydrothermal vents down there.
3: There's actually a surprising, to me, amount of information about this, because Enceladus is much smaller than Europa. It's not hanging out next to big moons, but it's got these plumes that are going often enough that you can just fly through them. It's not easy, but Cassini flew through them, and when they did, they had instruments that detected all sorts of goodies that would be consistent with having hydrothermal vents producing things, including molecular hydrogen, which is something that you get produced at Earth's deep sea hydrothermal vents. Found little tiny silica grains that were consistent with the type of thing that you also generate from taking mineral rich water and slamming it in the cold water, as happens at the deep sea hydrothermal vents, and is very similar to those. You've got chemistry that with methane and carbon dioxide and ammonia and the ratios of them and the isotopes that gives some indication that you've got recent water circulation. So you're never sure, or at least I am never sure, when you've got something that you're trying to figure out a billion and a half kilometers away. But the fact that you see all of these things really would be quite consistent with hydrothermal vents and a rocky, warmer, chemically active floor. So it's kind of weird, kind of wild, kind of new, kind of wild.
1: Yeah. And why does that moon have hydrothermal vents but not others? Like, there's so much we don't understand. I don't know. I love hydrothermal vent systems because I've spent a lot of internet rabbit hole time looking at videos at the bottom of the Marianas Trench. And especially those little, like, see-through shrimpies without any eyeballs that just live down there. There's so many wacky creatures in those vents.
3: No, they're very, very bizarre. The white crabs, the tube worms, I mean, it's a whole freaky thing, which is not surprising considering it's a totally ecosystem based upon chemical energy rather than solar energy, which is the reason people were able to say, look at that. We actually could have life on a subsurface ocean like Europa or Enceladus. I mean, you may not get it for all sorts of reasons, but the fact that you didn't require solar energy, since those oceans are so deep, they're not getting any light, it opened up a whole world of worlds.
1: Right. Those little guys have no idea they're living on a giant rock plummeting through space. That's awesome.
3: Wow.
1: But also true of my cat who lives on the surface. So, you know, whatever.
3: All right. You ready to move on?
1: Let's do it.
4: Random Space Fact Rewind.
3: So with the upcoming, launch of Artemis 2 to go fly around the moon and back, people often think, hey, we go to the ISS, International Space Station, all the time. Why is it so hard to go to the moon? I mean, besides getting onto the moon. Well, primarily because it's a lot farther away. It's, if you think of it as like heights, you have to go 1,000 times higher, 1,000 times farther, although you get the orbital mechanics of what you actually do with the elliptical patterns. But it is 1,000 times farther away than where the ISS orbits.
1: That's a long way to go. I remember my first car, actually, I celebrated when it hit that distance to the moon marker because it was an old car.
3: Wow, an old car. You got a lot of mileage out of it.
1: Oh, yeah. Drove that thing forever.
3: Ballpark 250,000 miles, as I recall. Yeah. 400,000 kilometers-ish.
1: That was a long way. Man, I'm wishing so much good upon the people doing this mission. This is
3: yes.
1: this is a huge thing. But can you imagine, after all these years, being one of the people that get to go around there and people flying around the backside of the moon? Oh, it's cool being in the Artemis era.
3: All right, everybody, go out there, look up in the night sky, and think about the backside of water. Thank you, and good night.
1: We've reached the end of this week's episode of Planetary Radio, but we'll be back next week with more space science and exploration. 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

0: 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Casey Dreyer is the host of our monthly Space Policy Edition, and Matt Kaplan hosts our monthly Book Club Edition. 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I'm Sarah El Ahmed, the host and producer of Planetary Radio. 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

Hello and welcome to the Space Policy Edition of Planetary Radio. I'm Casey Dreyer, the host and also Chief of Space Policy here at the Planetary Society. This month, I am very excited to host somebody I've wanted to have on the show for a long time. Dr. Patrick Bisha was a strategic advisor at NASA for many years. He is also the founder of the Global Space Group. He's an adjunct professor at Georgetown University, just an overall general expert in space policy. But his particular expertise is quite relevant these days. He was previously the overall lead for Asia, particularly China and India, in the Office of International and Interagency Relations at NASA. And he has a lot of long-time understanding and depth of research in China's space program. And of course, Mandarin, he speaks Mandarin and the language, has done quite an extensive amount of work in that area. He was recently testifying before the House of Representatives in the fall of 2025 on the role of China's space ambitions and the relative decisions that the United States should make or not in relation to those. It's probably understating it a bit to say that China's pretty important to overall U.S. space policy these days. We have seen in the last few years an increasing amount of rhetoric about China as a geopolitical rival that must be met or matched in space capability in the United States. And it has basically set the current schedule for Artemis in terms of trying to land American astronauts or American allies and astronauts onto the surface of the moon before China, which is widely expected to occur sometime around 2030, possibly earlier, possibly later. I have a lot of broad issues with the geopolitical framing, to be honest. I understand that there is a geopolitical dynamic and great power competition, but I look back to Apollo and I tend to worry that framing this too much of a race is great for the lead up. It helps you get there faster. It helps unlock resources. It helps establish political priority. But the problem with the race mentality, which we saw in Apollo, and which I should note Artemis was expressly designed to avoid, was the endpoint. Now, once you have won, it's very hard to sustain that level of investment overall. It's also profoundly unfair in some ways to NASA, which, despite the race rhetoric, has not been funded in any way to reflect a geopolitical priority in the United States. The funding for even just Artemis or the elements of Artemis have been at best slow and steady over the past 10 years, as opposed to the rapid spike of funding for Apollo. We are relying primarily on commercial entities to make up the difference from what the government is willing to invest in what has now become apparently a priority for U.S. national interest.

0: NFTs may work, but it is a very different way of approaching it. So I want to dive into this role. Is China even in a race with the United States from their perspective? What are their capabilities? What are the consequences if China gets to the moon first? And of course, we'll expand this out to what NASA does in space science and what China does in space science. And if that's even consistent with the race mentality. Before we do that, of course, I need to make the pitch. If you're a listener and enjoy this show or the other work that the Planetary Society does, I hope you are also a member, or at least a donor, to the Planetary Society. We are an independent nonprofit. That means that everything we do is enabled by individuals across the world. We don't have big corporate money. We don't have government grants. That has actually been very helpful in the last year or so because we are independent. We can say what we want. We can focus on the important things that we share, the values that we share, space science, exploration, optimism, the future, and how we approach this together. Planetary Society is at planetary.org/join if you want to join us as a member, or just the website, of course, on all the social media channels. Again, if you like this show, consider joining. And if you are a member, thank you very much. You enable us to do this job. And consider upgrading your membership and helping us do an even better job. We are, if I may say, working real hard these days to make sure that space science remains one of the priority capabilities that we do, not just in the United States, but around the world. And now, Dr. Patrick Bisha. Patrick Bisha, thank you for joining the Space Policy Edition of Planetary Radio.
1: Thank you. It's great to be here.
0: Is China in a great power competition with the United States? And if they are they actually competing and racing us to the moon? Or is it just us thinking that they're doing that?
1: Well, I think we are in a strategic competition, the U.S. and China. I think a lot of the rhetoric about a space race has really been coming from the United States. You don't hear quite as much at, say, a leadership level regarding a space race in China, but they are closely watching what we do in space. They're watching the advances that NASA's making in the Artemis program and carefully paying attention to, you know, every step along the way. So there is a competition, and they're well aware that there's a competition, but the rhetoric is less heated than it is in the United States.
0: Why do you think that is? Why is that rhetoric lower? I mean, it almost from an outsider perspective that I have, you could almost argue that they're just doing their program and it's the United States who's being quite reactionary to it. But I know that it's not as open of a society, so you don't see those levels of debates. Are they executing a plan pretty much as designed years ago, or have they changed in reaction to what the United States has done at any point in terms of space? At least, and again, we're civil space.
1: Yeah, so two things. So they are executing a plan that was largely formulated a decade ago in some cases. Certainly with the lunar program, some of the major elements of it were formulated two decades ago. In terms of human spaceflight, this started in about 1992, and so it's even longer time ago that they first envisioned having a space station, things like that. So in a lot of ways, it is kind of a methodical movement forward in a longstanding plan. I think another way to look at it, however, is that, you know, China historically has not publicized a lot of their missions far in advance and kind of kept it fairly quiet. This includes even major launches of the human spaceflight program. And, you know, in part, this is perhaps because they didn't want to lose face, or they didn't want it to become a sensitive issue or a political issue. And so I think there's an aspect of that at play here as well. However, I do think they're becoming very confident in their mission to land the Chinese astronauts on the surface of the moon. We're hearing continuing progress updates and more discussion about this upcoming mission and series of missions, actually.
0: Is this actually like a stated public goal, or is this all inferred in terms of the human landings? Because it's obviously progressing in that direction, but I've been hard pressed to actually see it. And again, I just may have missed it. And this is one of the challenges of following this. Like, is this a public goal that they will land astronauts by a certain date?
1: It is.
0: Okay.
1: It's a stated goal, and it's been stated by the China Manned Space Agency, among others. Yes.
0: So let's go back to the origins. I mean, so the Chinese political system is, would you call it unique, relatively unique in the, I mean, current global order in terms of its communist, but also has strong kind of capitalist undertones. You did a lot of research in this and, you know, talked about there's like these kind of diffused, or there are people, what is it called? Diffused authoritarianism or fragmented authoritarianism. Summarize kind of just like what kind of system is producing this and what kind of processes need to happen to kind of coalesce around this idea of sending astronauts or getting Chinese astronauts onto the surface of the moon. And how does that compare to kind of our process in the United States in terms of what is guiding that and what enables that to survive over time?
1: Yeah, so I do think China has a unique system, and a lot of that's just by historical circumstance. You know, you mentioned a term of our fragmented authoritarianism, and this is an idea that, you know, some China scholars, Kenneth Lieberthal and Michael Oxenberg, developed back in the 1980s studying energy policy in China. The idea here was that you had several bases of power, of sources of authority in the Chinese system. There was the party, the Communist Party of China. There was the military, and then there was what we might call the state government. And it was the interplay between these various high-level sources of authority that kind of yielded decisions and policymaking. And then within those, you also had various lines of authority. So you had, within the state, you had ministries. Within the party, you might have party officials in charge of provinces. And then you had things like state-owned enterprises. And these three centers also vie for power and to the ability to make the decisions. And so this system largely exists today. It was an observation they kind of formulated decades ago, but by and large, it's a very useful way to explain the political system in China. And so this is kind of how space policy is made in China. This is fairly different from the U.S. I would argue it's completely different, actually. So in the U.S., you know, as we all know, you know, especially with this podcast, there are basically several sources of policymaking. There's, you know, the White House, there's the Congress, there's industry, which is playing a much more significant role now, and there's what's called the scientific community. And policies are, you know, if you have a new mission you want to do or a new strategy, it can come from the White House, which may propose it, may propose the budget to Congress. Congress may either agree with it or not agree with it, appropriate funding, and through an appropriations bill, or provide new direction through an authorization bill. Industry may chart their own path in certain areas, which we're seeing more of in the last decade. And then you have the scientific community, where you have things like the National Academies of Science developing decadal surveys for space science, for earth science. And they all kind of weigh in. And they'll have a say, and they'll have a preference for what they want to do in space. So there's a negotiation. There's negotiations in both, right? In both systems. Just the actors are quite different.
0: Yeah, I mean, I think reading some of your background material that there seems to be kind of equivalence in some of that. That there is like a Chinese scientific academy, right? The Chinese Academy of Sciences, and you've identified that as a pretty important mover. I think there was this discussion of policy entrepreneurs, I think was the term. And so these ideas are also starting somewhere, but they're just working through a very different set of kind of checkpoints and interests being represented. What type of strategy tends to be deployed? For example, let's even sending humans to the moon aside for a second. How does the Chinese system determine what's the next space science mission that they're going to do? Through what process does that occur? Because there must be some kind of scientific input on that.
1: Yeah, so there's a couple examples that might be pretty useful. So first of all, I do want to clarify some pretty key distinctions between, say, the National Academies of Science in the U.S. and the Chinese Academy of Sciences in China. In the U.S., it serves more of an advisory function, where they kind of convene the scientific community, they develop the key science questions, they ask the community to prioritize those questions, and then they produce the Kale survey. That process is not really the same in China. We have seen, say, in the last 10 or 15 years, I think two major efforts where the Chinese Academy of Sciences developed a space science strategy, a long-term space science strategy that they then published. Doesn't necessarily carry the same weight as a decadal survey in their system, but that's not really the only role for the Chinese Academy of Sciences. They actually also have a very significant role in funding startups, commercial space companies. They have a much, much greater role in some of the business of space than certainly than the national academies. And then they serve a function in some of the different groups that guide overall China space policy. But in terms of how, you know, missions are proposed and things like that, there's a couple of examples. And I think space in China is kind of interesting in that respect, because so it's there's often a few scientists that propose a mission or initiative, and they carry the day. So one of the most famous examples was back in the 1980s, where, you know, in 1983, President Ronald Reagan had started talking about the Strategic Defense Initiative. You know, we call it Star Wars now. This generated a lot of concern in capitals around the world. And one of those capitals was actually in France. President François Mitterrand at the time developed an initiative called Eureka, which was similar. It was to advance, France felt they needed to advance aerospace very quickly, but also a lot of other technology areas. China saw this and decided they also needed to advance. And this is, you know, at this time, China had just started kind of reform and opening up. So they also needed to advance a lot of their science and technology. So they called it, hey, we should, you know, this can be known as China's Eureka program. It ended up being known as Project 863. But within this project, it was an attempt to kind of advance a lot of science technology across the country. This was proposed by a small group of very elite scientists to Deng Xiaoping, who was the leader of China at the time. And he agreed. And therefore, this huge effort came to fruition. And you saw something similar, where you had a small group of scientists propose China's first lunar mission. This actually also was in response to a kind of external events. Japan had just launched a lunar orbiter probe, and China felt they also needed to kind of match that scientific achievement. So a group of scientists, a geologist known as Ouyang Ziyuan, as well as some others, kind of got together, came up with a formulation for what China's first lunar mission might look like, what its scientific objectives might be, and things like that, and pitched it to higher and higher levels of government. And they were finally successful. They got it into the five-year budget, and the project moved forward. It's not how every project advances, but it is how some fairly significant projects have advanced. Otherwise, kind of in the general explanation of how projects advance, is they can be proposed by institutes, by key scientists. They can come from some of the technology development that's required by some of the key state-owned enterprises or some of their customers, say in the military and things like that. So there's a lot of sources for some of this. It's not all strictly top-down. They don't necessarily always know exactly what missions they want to do. They have the general strategy is top-down, but some of the missions and some of the ways to solve some of the technical problems and scientific questions comes from the bottom up.
0: Does it tend to then ultimately be grounded in some sort of practical geopolitical or industrial need than that they're slotting in a mission to? Are these purely these kind of internal, you know, acceptable policy reasons for the Chinese political system? It seems like, you know, oh, Japan launched a mission to the moon. Well, now we should do something like that. They find fertile ground for maybe something that the scientific community wanted to do anyway, and they were able to then leverage and build that up. Or, you know, we need to develop capabilities, and this helps kind of stimulate this particular industrial base. Therefore, we can secure that kind of support for that investment. Are there broader kind of symbolic things that are coming into play with this, or has that evolved? And again, there may be a distinction on the human and scientific side, but I guess I'm trying to think about when we see these reports about, okay, like the Scientific Academy is putting out a long-range plan, they'll do a mission to Neptune and maybe, you know, X, Y, and Z missions that are going to start in 2030. How serious are we talking about, and where do those kind of get locked in, and what's driving them ultimately at this point?
1: You know, I think in that respect, some of the mission proposals that are made in the US and China are a little bit similar, mm-hmm. because the scientists and the engineers that are involved in the proposal will often make those arguments. They might make an argument, and especially in the last two cases I mentioned, you know, they made the argument that, you know, China needs to advance. And back in the 1980s, we need to advance to maintain, you know, a seat at the table and to maintain our, you know, parity with the great powers. And they made the same argument in the early 2000s with the Chang'e lunar program, where, you know, Japan had their own lunar orbiter. Now we have to do that too. We have to make sure we're you know, this is a geopolitical struggle. So they certainly do make those arguments. Now, whether or not they're decisive, they're generally just handed upward, and whether or not the powers that be agree that they are geopolitically important, that's a different discussion. But we'd see the same thing in the U.S. where, you know, some of our mission proposals say, hey, you know, we really need to do this mission. Yes, the science is there. Yes, these are important scientific questions that need to be investigated. But we also think it has a geopolitical importance to it. We also think it has some economic benefits that you should be considering. And ultimately, it's up to the leadership to decide whether or not those are, in fact, economic benefits they want to consider or, you know, geopolitical arguments.
0: What is the relationship then of these types of activities to the broad public in China, right? Like, there's obviously a completely and radically different political system. It's not a democracy. You raise this idea, or others raise this idea, of there's a kind of an internal cultural resonance of how they name some of these projects. And you talk about this idea of national rejuvenation, which I think is a, again, I don't speak Mandarin. It seems like a much more loaded term, or it has much more meaning than just that kind of that direct translation. Can you talk about like how these are pitched and how the public's relationship is presented, or at least desired to be presented by the leadership of China?
1: So to be honest, we don't really have good insight into what the public thinks in China about their own space program. There have been surveys that have been conducted, you know, but there's always questions.
0: Like how do they sell it with the expectation to the public? Like when they report it, when it goes through official media outlets, like what are the, you can, I think we can probably determine some intent, at least from the leadership, of how they want it to be consumed. Would you agree with that?
1: Yeah, absolutely. I mean, so these are part of the propaganda for trying to developing science and technology at a world-class level, becoming stronger, becoming a great power. And you know, you can see this when, you know, senior leadership, Xi Jinping and other major leaders will go and visit the mission control centers and things like that. And they'll congratulate the teams on successful landing on the Martian surface or, you know, the far side of the moon. And it is very much captured in the spirit of patriotism, of nationalism. You know, these are great patriots that are supporting the Chinese space program. And you mentioned one thing, which was, you know, national rejuvenation. And so this is kind of a complicated concept that is really starting to define the ideology of China's leadership at this time. So the idea is within national rejuvenation, this is an attempt to kind of make China a great space power, make a great power worldwide, but also a great space power. The way Xi Jinping has described this is that, you know, China has a 5,000-year-long civilizational history, but, you know, starting with, say, the Ming Dynasty, they started adopting a policy of isolation back in the 1800s and missed a lot of the Industrial Revolution. That decline was accelerated by things like the Opium War of 1840 and things like that. And it wasn't really until the Chinese Communist Party came to power in 1949 that a lot of these trends of decline were beginning to be reversed. And so in his formulation, China's on an upward trajectory towards modernization, towards broad-based development.
0: Is it almost like regaining its rightful place in global affairs? Is that a way to phrase that?
1: That's right. And they would phrase it just like that. Yeah. China's return to the center of the world, right? Mm-hmm. Return to significant prominence. And, you know, core to the belief of, say, Xi Jinping thought is that, you know, ancient China, you know, Marxism, the Communist Revolution, and the modern technocratic state, which includes the space program, are all compatible. And it's all one long narrative of China as a country. And a lot of this includes also, you know, part of this is China's space program. And it's, you know, delivering benefits. It's raising the level of science and technology in the country, and it's developing self-reliance. China can develop its own technology, and it doesn't need to rely on others, external sources for it. So that's why a lot of the space programs and a lot of the space missions are so prominently featured, especially maybe compared to other countries worldwide, where you have such acute leadership attention to missions that, you know, land rovers on the lunar surface and things like that.
0: Do you think it drives a desire to have more firsts or more kind of, you know, the old phrase space spectaculars, but just kind of very notable things, right? Like landing on first time to land on the far side, landing on Mars, first sample return, obviously humans. Is that seems wrapped up in this type of philosophy then, right?
1: 100%. I really do agree with that. I think China very much feels that these first ever types of achievements are core to kind of becoming a great power and becoming kind of a superpower at that level. If you look at, you know, the recent history, the last couple of decades, you know, China spent a lot of time developing missions that in some ways replicated the achievements of historical achievements. So landing on the surface of the moon or putting an astronaut into orbit. And then more recently, it was kind of matching some of these historical achievements. So landing a rover on the Martian surface, only the second country in the world ever to do that successfully after the United States. But I think what we're going to see next is an attempt, missions that seek to surpass and to develop first ever achievements in space. And these might include, you know, returning samples from Mars or the next generation of exoplanet observatories, things that the U.S. is actually trying to do right now as well.
0: Yeah. I mean, I feel like when I did a little bit of work on this last year, this looking at their scientific priorities, I mean, which are very similar because, again, you have this some objective reality out there regardless, right? And they're, it makes sense to go after the same things. But the way that it was phrased and framed, like, we are going to make these breakthrough discoveries in these areas. And yeah, life beyond Earth seems to be one of them. And these are, I would characterize them as big swing missions, right? Where maybe they probably like not likely to return the big result, but maybe they will. And if you do enough of them, you know, you'll hit on something, right? Versus a much more kind of conservative mindset to science, which seems to be dominating on the space science side of the U.S. and maybe some other aspects of what do you call so-called Western world or U.S. allies in terms of Europe. And that was seems to go right back to this point, right? That we're setting up for this next century, the Chinese century, and we are now making these kind of groundbreaking historical discoveries. And this is how we do it, is through space.
1: Yeah, you know, I hope we think about it a little bit. Is that, you know, China is making really bold missions here. They're going beyond and above what's been done before. They're also not afraid to engineer large scale projects. Mm-hmm. Some of the most significant projects right now are occurring in China. When we talk about just the level of organization required to develop, whether it's a massive hydroelectric dam or whether it's, you know, miles and miles, square miles of solar panel fields, they're daring to think big. And, you know, I hope we continue to do that as well in the United States and not pursue kind of incremental achievements, but to do the big things. And I think, you know, I think that's kind of what NASA was made. That's why we developed NASA, is to take the big swings, to go for the big science.
0: The consequences, though, for the failure have been so high for NASA, right? I mean, you've lived probably through a lot of this in your tenure there, that NASA's expected to do the big things, but perfectly the first time and on budget or under budget for things we've never done before. And God forbid any one of those doesn't occur. We've had the political system kind of punish that attitude recently, and that the only experimentation seems to me to be allowed in if you kind of distance NASA from the contractor itself. So as long as there's a private company that's blowing up rockets, that's okay, even if they're getting NASA money. But if NASA was blowing up rockets, you'd have, you know, Congress would be down your throat about it. Is there an inherent expectation mismatch here then of what NASA's being told to do versus the perception of what NASA should be doing?
1: Well, I mean, it is true. We have offloaded some of the risk, including some of the political risk on some of our missions to the private sector. Presumably NASA's reputational risk is reduced. Although I think a lot of people, when they see...
0: I think we've increased NASA's reputational risk. Quite a bit, in some ways.
1: A lot of people don't sense a significant distinction between some of these commercial missions and what NASA does. You know, but you know, I think we have taken some big swings. The DART mission, the double asteroid redirect test. I'm glad Da Vinci and Veritas are back on the Dragonfly. So these are bold missions. NASA is still doing very bold missions, which is very encouraging. But hopefully it's more across the board. And I hope we don't get penalized for some of these things. I mean, if you're going to experiment, if you're going to take the bold swings, you're going to have to fail. Sometimes you're going to fail. You know, if you're not failing, then you're probably not taking a bold enough swing, right? Mm-hmm. So the question of risk at NASA is really fraught, and how we assess risk and how much risk the agency should take on. It's a very complicated question, but it does get to the heart of our selection of missions and how we develop them these days.
0: How does China's space program, you think, engage with risk in that sense? We just watched an interesting drama play out with their astronauts on their space station and having a damaged return capsule. Watching that, what did you take away from that experience that we just saw with us?
1: So China is actually very risk averse, you know, possibly more so than NASA, to be honest. They've been very incremental in their development. They don't make great leaps usually,
0: or if they do,
1: exactly. Yeah, but if they do take a big step forward, they might do it on the second mission. And so you see this in, say, the Chang'e lunar missions, where the first mission, they don't take a lot of risk, right? The idea that they know their primary objective, maybe it's to put an orbiter around the moon, maybe it's to land on the surface. They're going to do that. They're going to do a few other key objectives. But then it's the second mission, which is essentially a duplicate. It's Chang'e 2, it's Chang'e 4 that takes the risk. That's where they introduce technology demonstrations. That's where they may have some secondary mission objectives that you might lose a spacecraft, right? That's where they take the big risk. So it's very interesting to see that, because they are finding ways to introduce risk that won't necessarily upend the apple cart on the first try.
0: We'll be right back with the rest of our Space Policy edition of Planetary Radio after this short break.
2: Hi, I'm Jack Corelli, Director of Government Relations at the Planetary Society. Last year, NASA's science program faced the largest proposed budget cut in its history. Missions were at risk, and decades of scientific progress hung in the balance. But space advocates like you stood up for the scientific exploration of space and won. In the United States, that advocacy reached the halls of Congress. Hundreds of people from across the United States came together for our Day of Action to Save NASA Science. They held nearly 250 meetings with congressional offices, urging lawmakers to protect NASA's science programs, and it made a difference. Congress ultimately rejected nearly all of those devastating cuts. But the movement to save NASA science isn't over. Our work continues. On April 19th and 20th, 2026, the Planetary Society will host our next annual Day of Action in Washington, D.C., and we invite you to join us. 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
0: Moving back towards, let's say, human spaceflight and the moon, because that is now the big founding or kind of the big centralizing motivation right now. You were at NASA when Artemis was first established, and you just recently left NASA, but you know, this has been Artemis, right, for roughly 7 years, I think, while you were there. One can argue whether SLS, we had a moon rocket that NASA maybe didn't want to admit, or at least the administration prior to that didn't want to admit was a moon rocket for a long time. But how has the rhetoric around Artemis and its motivation, particularly vis-a-vis China, changed over those 7 years from the start to where our current point is? And I'll just raise as a point of example here, in September of 2025, the Senate Commerce Committee had a hearing called "There's a Bad Moon on the Rise, Why Congress and NASA Must Thwart China in the Space Race." So I feel like we're very much firmly into now a new space race territory, which to me feels like relatively recent increase of rhetoric around that. Is that, from your perspective, accurate? And have you seen that develop over the course of Artemis?
1: So I would say, you know, kind of at the beginning stages, when the program was just being formulated, there were roughly balanced imperatives, right? There was a sense that we're going to go back to the moon. It's going to be different this time. We're going to go. It's going to be sustainable. We're going to stick around. We're going to build infrastructure. It's going to be different from Apollo. But you also did have the imperative that, well, we need to get back there before China does, because you could see China had a very long-term plan to go back to the moon and to put astronauts on the surface and to build infrastructure. It was fairly nascent at the time when Artemis was just being developed, but we had seen the entire progression of the Chinese lunar program for, you know, a decade or two at that point. So these were balancing considerations. I think it's right that the last couple of years, the imperative regarding China beating China back to the moon has taken more prominence. It's become more heated. It's become the kind of the go-to rationale for it, even though I think a lot of a lot of folks in the program, working on the program, probably feel that some of the longer term sustainability and some of the longer term development for lunar surface operations and things, maybe that's where the focus should be.
0: Do you think there's an inherent risk by that shift in rhetoric and expectations for Artemis? Because, I mean, as the whole point was that we don't do Apollo, right? Because Apollo, you know, famously didn't continue. Like it went six times and like, all right, you won the race. Congratulations. And an enduring long-term justification was kind of the I call this now the PACE doctrine in terms of why we go to the moon as this kind of coalition of allies and nations and science and commerce and what have you. And yes, geopolitical competition is part of that, but it's not the single defining thing. And I feel like we're starting now to see, well, maybe we give up the South Pole as our landing site. Maybe we simplify a lot of these things for the first landing. And like all these benefits of the long-termism are starting to be maybe dropped away in order to frantically get boots and a flag on the ground again, which seems to be bad in terms of the overall stability of this program. I feel like we are entering risk. Is that something that you see as well? Or is it just so seductive to use geopolitics as the primary driver that we'll hope it's different this time?
1: It's a mix of both, right? I mean, I think we are kind of mortgaging some of the long-term vision and some of the long-term goals for some immediate support. I think framing this as a space race with China may have some short-term benefit. It may not. It hasn't necessarily materialized all too. I mean, they did get a pretty significant plus up in some of the more recent discussions. But, I think you're right. I think it can be sort of a near-term thing, unless we're able to frame it more broadly as more of a strategic competition with China that doesn't necessarily have an end date before 2030. It's going to continue for perhaps decades. It's going to include a lot of things, not just boots on the moon, but, I like to frame it as so broad that it includes things, geopolitical considerations, economic considerations, national security, social and cultural impact, and science. Mm-hmm. Where's science in all of this? We should be...
0: I brought that up a few times, yeah.
1: that's right. But that's part of the strategic competition as well. And it's an important part. And so, we do need to kind of maintain that cognizance of the 30,000 foot level of all of these other considerations and not let some of the more immediate interests sweep those away.
0: I mean, for our listeners and even for me at times, I'm just like, are we actually in a real space? I mean, what are the consequences of losing? So, this, like I still have a hard time understanding, okay, China lands in 2030 or 20, whatever, and we haven't yet. What are the downsides? Because to me, I know some of the arguments out there, they'll establish a fission reactor with a keep out zone, and then they'll have a big swath of the moon. They'll have all the good resources. Well, I mean, you have to have a fission reactor first. You have to have a centralized source of resource. I mean, the moon seems pretty big to me, right? Like one landing somehow doesn't mean the end of this. So I don't understand necessarily this frantic shift to say we need to get our people back there first, because if we don't, it'll forever be done. And that doesn't mean I don't believe there's some as broader geopolitical, great power competition at play here, but it doesn't seem dire in the way, that even Apollo was pitched, which was obviously by the time it happened, not the primary situation. So, I mean, are we in a space race? Do you agree with that framing?
1: I like to refer to it as a strategic space competition. The reason for that is, a space race seems to connote an endpoint.
0: Yeah.
1: You cross the line. I don't know where that line is, right? And so mm-hmm. I don't know that there will be an endpoint that we will know when we pass that, right? Mm-hmm. So I think it's going to be more of a competition, and you're going to know there's going to be certain periods, and they could be fairly long, where maybe we're not the superpower, or we're not number one, and someone else is, and then it shifts back, and we reclaim it. I think there's just going to be a tension. It's going to be an ongoing competition for quite mm-hmm. some time.
0: But what are we competing for, I guess, at this point?
1: Yeah. So you mentioned these idea of keep out zones and things like that. Do you need to be first, and what does that get you, right? So I think the rhetoric at this point is fairly significant. We should probably be first. I do want us to be first. But what does that actually get you, right? It is a concern to have these types of, keep out zones, standard setting, and these type of things. If you plan to be there a long time, if you're going to have a long-term presence, then you should establish these things. And having a presence will certainly go a long way towards establishing these things. But we should also consider, you know, when the Wright brothers first flew the airplane, they weren't thinking of how do we develop protocols for landing around airports around the world. They just wanted to get there. They just wanted to test out the technology. They wanted to make sure that they could fly an airplane first and land there. And it's going to be a number of missions that are like that. You know, we didn't really develop a lot of these standards and protocols and everything until the advent of mass air travel, right? So I think we do have some time before a lot of these things come into play. Keep-up zones are interesting. I think there is some probably highly desirable areas on the lunar surface that you could potentially get there, and you don't want to conduct your scientific investigations or your technology demonstrations without interference. But for a lot of these other things, let's make sure we can get there and we have a series of missions following on. You know, right now we don't really know what happens after Artemis IV, right? We have a clear vision of idea of what the funding looks like. So it really has to be, you know, a fulsome effort and a kind of long-term mission planning to understand how long we're going to be there. And then we can start integrating some of these other considerations.
0: Yeah. I mean, as you were talking there, I was kind of reminded, and if I remember my history correctly, but, you know, the Portuguese had the Spice Islands and then the Dutch, but then it was the British, and the British ultimately had them for a lot longer and then made, you know, it was part of a much more impactful, or New Amsterdam, which is now New York, right, for the same reason. Like, it didn't really matter in that case is who was first. It mattered who was there the longest, right, in terms of their long-term kind of global integration and consequence to the nations and that occupied them. It's been a strange formulation to me, and this is where I do worry that this sudden shift of trying to race there is just setting NASA up also to lose. You know funding for these programs as well as anybody, but, I mean, you look at the inflation-adjusted curve for Apollo at its peak in 1966. Just on Apollo, you're spending roughly $40 billion in 2025 adjusted dollars just on Apollo. The plus-up that Artemis got this year is on the order of a few billion to a total of nine, right? And that's the most it's ever had by a significant amount. Like, we're not funding it like it's a real space race, right? It's been a big, flat, slow curve over the last, you know, 10 years. And we're now hoping that, you know, these commercial partners or private individuals basically will just chip in to help us, you know, reach this important national geostrategic goal. How serious are we really taking it if we can't actually even pay for it ourselves? And we just hope someone donates their rockets to making it do that. So this is like, it seems to me to be setting up NASA to fail, because we haven't been funding it like a space race the last 7 years, and we don't seem any inclined to do it going forward.
1: Yeah, well, I do really appreciate your work on the NASA budget and the Apollo budget. The articles you've published, it's fascinating stuff. You know, I agree. I think, you know, the buildup for Apollo was far more significant. Certainly, we were starting at a lower level of development and maturity in terms of, you know, what sort of infrastructure we had. But yeah, it hasn't been the similar sharp rise in funding. I don't know that the commercial companies will take up the slack. It's probably an economic misunderstanding to think that commercial companies will pursue public goods in the development of some of these projects. If you want to explore the moons of Jupiter, that may be a public good that the government may have to pay for on behalf of the American people and for national goals. But there may not be a profit motivation in that. In fact, there really probably isn't. And, you know, when you talk about, you know, some of these lunar missions and things like that, there could be some profit motives. There could be some market incentives for some of these missions. We see that with CLPS and things. But I don't know about, you know, long-term human presence. We'll have to see how that shakes out.
0: Would you call CLPS a success?
1: It's been mixed so far, right? We're taking shots on goal, but it's been mixed so far. It's been very expensive for what they've achieved. Hopefully they will have some more successes coming up. You know, I'd like to see that. I'd like to see the missions get more significant. You know, I thought the cancellation of Viper was unfortunate. That was going to be one of the more significant science missions to the lunar surface. So hopefully that be revived somehow. I'm not sure how, but
0: from the, I'd say, the Chinese political perspective, would it mean anything to their plans if U.S. astronauts landed first again? Or do their plans continue? Does it have any impact at all?
1: No, I really think they will land. They'll continue. It won't affect the program.
0: I mean, that seems really, really important, right? Because then what are there? And I think maybe this is one of my worries is that it's almost like we are in the United States. When I say we, I'd say the U.S. political system has decided that they're competing against almost like a caricature or misunderstanding of the Chinese space program in this sense. Because if what do we then gain if we, okay, great, we're there first, we land, and it doesn't, if it changes nothing about the plans of your geopolitical competitor, then have you correctly assessed the situation, right? You would think that if it actually is a race and there is really importance to doing this first, there would be a change, theoretically, right? That they would have to revise or there'd be some consequence. But if there's not, what do we, are we working ourselves up in a sense here, you know, wanting or, you know, I feel like there's always been this desire to return to, you know, Cold War 2.0, particularly with space, because that's when all the money came. And we're seeing that to some degree right now, but otherwise, are we just, are we competing with a phantom here if there's no change in what China's plans would be?
1: Well, I think you're kind of keying on some of the issue with calling this a space race.
0: And just to be clear, you haven't been out there calling this a space race. Like,
1: you're just
0: an expert in some of these things. It's just, and you were on the inside at NASA. So, I mean, this is kind of keying up as you were there, you know, over the last few years.
1: Right. Well, when it was formulated as such, mm-hmm. you know, my advice was, let's not call it that.
0: Yeah.
1: Because if you win, doesn't necessarily do all that much where you already won the space race. And if you lose, then it really can be painful. Mm-hmm. And if you think, you know, when we won the first space race, the benefits were very significant, right? It really ushered in a narrative of American exceptionalism for decades. It was a major achievement, and it still is. You know, the second time we do that against a different adversary, it's not going to have the same impact, I don't think. The situation's not quite the same. The historical circumstances are not the same. But we've already been there. That's probably the most important thing. So we're kind of on our own track where we want to go back to the moon. We want to develop this infrastructure and sustainability. We want to try out some new technologies. We want commercial to lead, all great stuff. I thought, you know, great plan. We're doing it for our own reasons. Mm-hmm. And I think what we see now is a little bit of great power mirroring, right? Where we stop taking the initiative and we pursue our own strategy for our own domestic reasons or for why we want to pursue these reasons.
0: Yeah.
1: And we start seeing what others are doing or reactive to what others are doing. And it can become a little bit of a loop in that sense where we all just kind of reactive to each other rather than pursuing our own aims.
0: Yeah. You taken the words right out of my mouth. That's what I have been when pressed on this. I'd say, like, I want, you know, as an American, I'd like our space program to have its self-intrinsic value and needs and serve the needs of the nation as it is now and not be just a purely reactive set of goals. And arguably Apollo was. And you know, Eisenhower and a lot of his staff are very hesitant to engage on Khrushchev's playground in that sense because they were setting the context, they were setting the expectations, and the U.S. should be leading on its own and be confident enough. Now, again, we got people on the moon for that, so fine. You know, but I feel like we're drifting into this now reactionary posture. And I was thinking also, as you were talking about this, is this more a message that we again, being kind of the U.S. and its allies, want to send to ourselves that we're still capable of doing something like this, that it's almost a desire to show that we still have the juice, you know, that we can still go back to the moon if we want. And, you know, we'll have these, you know, kind of other motivations that we've all kind of crammed in there to make it happen. But framing it and having this taste of maybe this great power competition again just kind of gets everyone revved up and say, okay, now's the chance. We can show, get that inspiration. We can re-achieve that period of our history. It's almost like a seeking out nostalgia, which again is not the healthiest mental place to be in, nor is it the best way to frame a whole space program out. And again, I'm being a bit extreme on this because I still want us to go to the moon, but just this particular framing almost seems like it's a way to convince us, you know, to a certain, you know, self-identity is still valid.
1: Yeah, I mean, I think there's something to that. You know, I think we still want the narrative of American exceptionalism to exist. We still want that to be true. The Apollo missions were highly symbolic, and we want to reclaim some of that symbolism, some of that sense of prestige and America's place in the world. So we have chosen landing back on the moon as to serve that function. It may be a little bit more muted than the first time around, but it can still be, it's still going to be great, you know, yeah, if we were to get back first, and it'll be a big deal. And hopefully it helps kind of foreshorten the other narrative, which is fairly big in China right now, which is that the U.S. is somehow in decline mm-hmm. and China's on the rise.
0: Yeah.
1: We don't want that to take hold, which, you know, not getting there first could potentially feed into to those types of perceptions.
0: Well, we've almost like created now the conditions for that symbolic loss in that framing, right? By not approaching it from the beginning that way and now kind of layering it on at the end. In terms of kind of like the upcoming kind of Chinese approach, could almost you argue, does China actually almost want to encourage this framing by the U.S. in hopes that we will overreact? Like, is that too much four-dimensional chess kind of thinking on this? Are they pleased to see like a kind of a rapid turn and shifting around? Like, well, maybe we'll go to the Mars instead. And you know, that'll be the big thing. Well, no, actually, sorry, we're going to build a moon base and just kind of whipsawing around helps then kind of, it reinforces this dynamic that you just kind of outlined in a bit. Is there any intentionality on that, or are they just kind of sitting back and watching?
1: I think it's an interesting thesis. I don't think they're playing.
0: You can just say no.
1: I don't think they're playing that kind of 40 chess. I think they're probably just as surprised as the scientific community when they see us superpower, you know, slashing its science technology funding.
0: Self-immolating its own scientific capabilities. Yeah.
1: I think they're surprised. But you know, they're going to continue advancing on their own. Mm. Maybe they'll plus up their own science technology.
0: There's been significant growth in the last 10 years, as we talked about. How brittle is China's plans in the sense of being tied to the Xi Jinping? He seems to have really established himself as, you know, more centralized authority. We actually just saw a big purge of the military. We talked about these ideas of national rejuvenation, and it seems very tied to his. And a lot of their manufacturing policies are really tied to his particular understanding about national power and strength, but also this kind of cultural nostalgia and desire to return China to this central place via these kind of highly symbolic acts. Is that brittle on that sense? Is it dependent? Is it now reflecting almost kind of his personal worldview about what does it mean to be a great power that, you know, people who grew up and saw a moon landing happen at some stage, reflecting now from that?
1: So I think he has been a very strong advocate and proponent for China's space program, but more broadly, a very strong centralized state, a very strong military. Yeah. He's really been a proponent of a lot of these things. And so I think the space program survives and exists if he were to leave power. But I think some of the truly civilizational first ever in the history of the world type achievements, I think some of the impetus to reach for those might go away. It might be lessened. I think Xi Jinping thought is really kind of gearing folks up to take those really big swings, the 1,000-year swings. And so you might lose some of that momentum, but I think they will continue. I don't see it as particularly brittle. They generally set things into motion and they carry through with a lot of them. The entire scheme of how to develop infrastructure on the moon, we'll see if that comes to fruition. There are plans that go out to 2050 and 2060 and these things. We'll have to see. But, you know, I think they're quite confident they'll achieve the landings. And mm-hmm. then there will be the International Lunar Research Station, at least the beginning parts of that.
0: Can you just quickly summarize what that is for listeners?
1: Yeah, so China's really been building, starting with their first lunar mission, Chang'e 1, which just orbited the moon. They always split that up into three phases. They're going to orbit, and they're going to land on the surface, and then they're going to pick up samples and return them. So orbit, land, return, the three main phases. And that took us up to Chang'e 6, basically, Chang'e 5 or 6. Chang'e 5 and 6 were the return sample missions. And they completed those just recently. 2024 was the last one. Now there's the fourth phase of the lunar program, and that's the International Lunar Research Station. Sometimes it's called ILRS. And this will include upcoming missions like Chang'e 7 and Chang'e 8, and then ILRS dedicated missions. And this will be developing infrastructure on the lunar surface, power systems, dropping cargo, developing logistics routes and scientific investigations and maybe vision sources on the surface. A pretty expansive vision of how it all might work, including communications and satellites in orbit to provide communications relays and things like that. So it's a very expansive vision of what a infrastructure on the surface would look like. It wouldn't be permanently inhabited. It would be probably intermittently inhabited with astronauts. They would touch down, they would leave. But it would be a pretty dramatic testing ground for things like autonomous vehicles, for what, how can AI actually do some of the work on the surface for scientific investigations? How can robots kind of do the tending of these laboratories on the lunar surface? It'd be pretty amazing to see that if they were to, you know, if it were to all come to fruition. We're thinking of similar things, and, you know, I hope ours comes to fruition as well. But, you know, this is what the 20-30-year plan envisions. It's quite bold.
0: Before we go, I want to touch on one more topic that you raised in your testimony to the House of Representatives last year, which I thought was really, I'd never considered before, but seemed actually maybe more of an actual direct threat in some ways to U.S. manufacturing capabilities for aerospace. You talked about this idea of, in a number of markets, China has basically overwhelmed the global industrial base by driving down prices, like in solar power, batteries. We're seeing this now with electric vehicles. And basically, you know, it makes it financially infeasible to have domestic production capabilities unless there's really strong, you know, tariffs or incentives or national security concerns. But then they centralize the manufacturing capability in China, which then gives them enormous leverage globally. And so you talked about this in terms of aerospace. And as space is becoming more commoditized, particularly with large distributed, you know, satellite communications networks, rocket launches, components, what have you, you identified this as a more practical kind of potential threat. So I want to just explore this a little bit with you. Where do you see, is this an intentional, you think, strategy currently being deployed? And where are we seeing this in terms of both the China's industrial base and also its growing commercial space sector?
1: So in terms of kind of space manufacturing, and when I was at NASA, I actually had a big survey looking at the U.S. industrial base and supply chain, try to understand what some of our advantages were and things like that. So the U.S. does have advantages, and we see that in some of the great innovations that we see some commercial companies doing. Reusability is just one of them. And with constellations, satellite constellations, we also have been pioneering kind of large-scale industrial production of satellites, not just a single one-off, a bespoke satellite, but dozens, hundreds, soon to be thousands. And this is really the frontier of space manufacturing right now. And we're seeing China do something very similar. Where China has certain advantages is in their industrial capacity and their ability to manufacture spacecraft and spacecraft components and things like that. You know, there's only one place in the world that can produce, you know, a million iPhones in 1 week. And it is China. And how do they develop this type of advantage? It took years to develop it. And as part of that process of expanding and trying to figure out where the efficiencies were in the production manufacturing process, they developed what's often called process knowledge, and also how to improve industrial processes to get better and better and better and faster and more efficient, and introduce innovations and things like that along the way. So China's really good at that, as we've seen. Produce more solar panels than anybody else. They're doing that in electric vehicles right now. And soon they'll be doing it in space as well. And so when we're talking about, you know, 10, 20,000, 30,000 satellite constellations, China will be able to iterate very quickly, not only build the initial build out of these satellites, but iterate very quickly, develop advances and swap them out and tailor things very quickly. So this is really an advantage that they have. And they can drive prices down. Extremely so. And we saw that with solar panels, which is something I've looked at in the past as well. You know, when China entered the market, they were able to do, they didn't care about loss leaders. The government would subsidize a lot of these companies exorbitantly, push the prices down. A lot of these companies didn't survive, they went bankrupt, but they developed processes along the way that were then absorbed by other companies. And so now a lot of the biggest solar panel manufacturers are in China. Could see something similar with whether it's launch vehicle technology, whether it's satellite manufacturing, whether it's some other upstream components that factor into production of satellites. Now, that's just kind of generally China's industrial policy approach. But there is something that is relevant here, which is something called military-civil fusion. And this is a policy that China's had for a couple of years where they really want to try to capture whatever's going on in the commercial sector that is innovative or interesting, that is working really well, capture that and spin it into the military or spin it into the government programs. At the same time, if there's something innovative happening in the military, spin it off into commercial. So you had the interplay. Kind of didn't come up with this. You know, actually, the seeds of this were really developed by the United States. We used to call it civil-military integration, but it was basically post-World War II when, you know, Vannevar Bush helped set up kind of the government industry academia triangle, where, you know, the government would provide a lot of the basic R&D funding, industry would develop a lot of the products, academia would kind of focus on fundamental R&D and things like that. It's very, very useful. A lot of the interplay between these three constituencies was very useful. And you also had industry develop a lot of really fantastic basic R&D. Bell Labs is a great example of that. Academia would kind of focus on fundamental R&D and things like that. It's very, very useful. A lot of the interplay between these three constituencies was very useful. And you also had industry develop a lot.

0: for sure. Yeah, for sure. But just amazing. And this is really the, you know, we look back at these days and say, wow, this was really when we were innovating, we were developing the transistor, I mean, the semiconductor, the basis of, you know, our modern world. But, you know, it was that interplay between all these various functions. China, and this led to Silicon Valley as well. You know, of course, well, the aerospace companies, things like that. So China very much studied the system and is incorporating it. It looks a little bit different than it does in the U.S., but that's just because their system is different. It's set up differently, historical circumstance. But it's, you know, this is essentially kind of what's going on. Much more heavy-handed in China. The military civil fusion policy is in the U.S. is a little bit of take it or leave it. if it's a benefit to you, you can do it. But if not, but in China, it's more, you're going to do this. It's a bit more direct.
1: I guess what is the counter policy then? I mean, is it just purely asserting national security interests? And so, we can't buy, I think, Chinese components to put into most aerospace systems. I guess there's a global issue that beyond the United States, but what kind of counter policy is there to just increase U.S. production and try to keep pace, form alliances, you know?
0: Yeah. I think the way this is typically framed is you can either create higher barriers, so you can create more stringent export controls, create the barriers, and so U.S. technology stays onshore, that type of thing. The other way to do it is to out-innovate, is to pour funding into R&D and science and technology and just stay ahead of the curve on everything, you know, and keep funding and, you know, process these innovations as they come in, do a better job of spinning off technologies from government to industry, and then a better job of spinning on from industry into government. We need export control regimes. I think they're very important, but I'm generally in favor of out innovating and producing progress rather than, you know.
1: Right, closing the moat, you know, putting in a moat, and yeah.
0: Yeah, there won't be anything to protect with our moat if we're not constantly right. Innovating and investing.
1: For listeners who want to follow this and be able to follow this at a more sophisticated level, first, I mean, how important is it to speak Mandarin in order to follow kind of the actual news and understand some of the nuances in terms of coming out of China's space progress and development, both on the science and human spaceflight side?
0: Well, so I teach at Georgetown as an adjunct professor. I do encourage students to study Mandarin Chinese. I did myself. I lived in China and studied for years. I think it's very helpful. And it's also helpful, not just simply the language, but understanding the culture, the society, kind of where they're coming from can help you avoid some kind of misperceptions or just assuming they're just like us. Mm-hmm. I think one of the bigger issues right now is kind of assuming China behaves the same way America behaves. They really do not, but it can lead you to just kind of assuming a lot of intentions and motivations that may not be there. Sometimes the media does get some things wrong when they kind of review what's going on in China. There was an example a couple years ago of a wire service, I won't mention which one, that picked up something in the Chinese press and developed an article about it that said, you know, China is planning to go to Mars, human missions to Mars by 2030, 2029 was going to be the launch. And it created a pretty significant interest in the U.S. Mm-hmm. And it was published widely. But I went back and looked at kind of what the source material was. And, you know, it was from a legitimate source. It was from the major launch manufacturer in China. But what the leader of that organization was doing was explaining the periods of conjunction and opposition for Mars and when these might make ideal times to transit with the human mission. And so we had 2029, every 26 months, he had a pretty optimal window. Mm-hmm. And so it got, you know, pulled into the U.S. media as they're planning a whole bunch of missions. Mm-hmm. And some of the best ones are coming up in the next 2 years, you know, next 4 years. So there can be some misperceptions and kind of miscommunication that can happen.
1: Yeah. So how do we be savvy consumers of this information? What are like common misconceptions, I guess, that either our media or ourselves or elected officials tend to have about China's space program that we should all keep in mind as we see the news progress over the next few years?
0: You know, China's space program is not necessarily monolithic. There are different actors with different priorities and competing interests. And so when we see something in the news, we shouldn't necessarily assume that whoever's speaking speaks for the entire program and that this is, in fact, a long-term strategy or

0: this is the plan. There is a diversity. There is a plurality of opinion and influence within the Chinese system, less so than the United States. But there are actors in the system that compete with each other that have public pronouncements in order to advance a certain position or to advocate for a certain mission or program line. And so it can be confusing to understand whether or not this is actually the actual state's government's plan or whether or not this is just an actor kind of proposing something that they'd like to see happen, which we do see, proposing missions that are more like wish lists than confirmed and funded. Right.
1: And that's easy to kind of then... Where do you know? How do you know which one is which? And so there's, I guess, we a bit of a skepticism in terms of some of those pronouncements seems to be a good practice.
0: Right. And it can create an echo chamber where, you know, oh no, now we heard China's doing this amazing thing that they're going to, you know, fly missions, human missions to Mars. Well, we better do the same thing. Or, there needs to be some consideration of the sources and how real it is.
1: As we go forward in the next few years, what will you be watching for to assess China's progress in both moon space science and other aspects of space?
0: Well, as we mentioned previously, I think the next few years is really the period where the Chinese space program will advance into a period of attempting first ever type missions. So really pushing the boundaries, pushing the frontiers of technology. So I'll be looking for those missions, not missions that they've already done or that others have done, but where does China do the first thing we've ever seen a space program do before? That's going to be really interesting. So I hope we're there. I hope we're doing the same missions. I hope we're doing those missions, to be honest.
1: I don't think we can just claim we're in a space race and then decide that the rest of the solar system doesn't count and only the moon does while we cancel everything else. That doesn't make consistent sense to me.
0: That's right.
1: I guess we'll we made it through this year kind of barely, and hopefully cooler heads will prevail. Patrick Bisha, thank you so much for joining us to talk about this. Maybe we can check in with you in a few years and see where we are, how much progress has or hasn't been made, and if we're still in a race and who's won or not.
0: That'd be great. I'm glad to. Thanks. Appreciate it.
1: We've reached the end of this month's episode of the Space Policy Edition of Planetary Radio. 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Me, Casey Dreyer, and Merk Boyan, my colleague, composed and performed our Space Policy Edition theme. 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
3: What do you think is the chance that our universe was created by aliens in a lab?
4: It's a possibility. We don't understand how the Big Bang came to exist. And it's really troubling that there was a beginning in time. And it's in a way it shows the shortcoming of Einstein's theory of general relativity, which has singularities, and the Big Bang is one of them. It's a time singularity. If we go back in time, there was a point in time when the space and time had the very extreme conditions, and we can't go beyond that point. Clearly, the reason for that is that there is no quantum mechanical theory of gravity that is predictive. For the past few decades, there were attempts to put these two theories together of general relativity and quantum mechanics. And I must say that despite the claims made by string theorists, they don't make any predictions about the Big Bang. They don't even make predictions about what happens inside a black hole. So as far as I'm concerned, if you're a plumber and I ask you, can you fix my toilet? And you say, no, that's too difficult. And I ask you, okay, so can you fix my faucet? And you say, no, that's also too difficult. And then you tell me, but actually in the metaverse, I'm a real plumber. That doesn't buy much for me. I would say you're not a real plumber. So claiming that you're working on the unification of quantum mechanics and gravity and you have some partial success doesn't count if you can't solve the main problems that face us. And one of them is how the Big Bang started. And I can imagine an advanced technological civilization that has these two theories unified because they had more than a century of physics to work on. And if so, they might engineer their knowledge into creating a baby universe in the lab. And of course, our universe could have been the result of a lab experiment. And in that case, it's just like humans, that babies grow up to become adults and they have their own babies and so forth. So you can have a universe inside of which it gives rise to technological civilizations that give birth to new baby universes, and it goes forever this way. So that's one possibility, and I consider it as possible.
3: I suppose this would nicely fold in the fine-tuning argument as well. Why is the cosmological constant just so, so delicately balanced along with gravity, along with the strong and weak, etc., etc.?
4: Well, I think it stems from the fact that a very advanced technological civilization is a good approximation to God. And of course, some people believe that God created the universe. And I'm just saying it could have been a technological civilization that unified quantum mechanics and gravity. And then the fine tuning is also argued, oh, well, there was a design here that some numbers worked out so that we exist. And these numbers were designed by some divine entity. Well, here I say again, whatever we see around us, including life, could have been created by an advanced technological civilization. And the only way to find out, the difference from religion is that I'm talking about something that can be tested experimentally. If we find evidence for such a civilization, we will know their capabilities. At some point, once we visit their home, we can see what they are up to. Or we might see gadgets that are so advanced that, we won't be able to understand them. But And they would be considered as miracles, just the way Moses, in the Old Testament, the Bible, Moses saw the burning bush. And that was a miracle that convinced Moses that God exists. Well, if I was around Moses at the time, I would use infrared cameras that we are using right now in the Galileo project that I'm leading. And I could advise Moses about the surface temperature of the burning bush, the amount of energy emitted per time. And I could assess very clearly whether the burning bush is a natural phenomena or some creation of a superhuman entity so that he would, have more or less awe from this phenomenon and perhaps decide whether he believes in God or not. But what I'm saying is if a cave dweller came to New York City right now, the cave dweller would be at awe and would think that everything around must be a miracle. And that's what Moses felt.
3: You've talked there about a number of super advanced civilizations. Talk to me about the different ways to classify civilizations and their respective usefulness.
4: Right. So Kardashev, Russian astronomer, he classified civilizations based on the amount of energy that they are harvesting So right now we are using up a small fraction of the energy from the sun that is intercepted by Earth. And you can imagine, like Freeman Dyson did, surrounding the star with some mega structure that would harvest all the energy coming out of the star. That's the next step. And Kardashev even imagined harvesting all the energy from all the stars within our Milky Way galaxy. And that would be, and of course, one can even think farther than that, using all the energy that the universe, the observable universe, creates. That is rather difficult engineering-wise, and also I don't think it's the right scale. You know, it's not just size that matters. Let's put it that way. In terms of energy, it's really what you do with it and how you change your environment. And so obviously animals, they adapt to their environment, whatever it is. And as humans, we started changing the environment, climate change. We created an atomic bomb, as illustrated in the recent film Oppenheimer. You know, that was a major event because previously, you know, nuclear energy was visible to us in stars, but was never used. And once we started using it, of course, it changed history, changed politics, changed society. And so the fact that we are able to change nature as of now is quite remarkable. And, you know, we're making substitutes to biological entities like humans, the human brain. Instead, we have the artificial intelligence that could potentially surpass our abilities, mental abilities, intellectual abilities. But one can eventually imagine us changing environments on a bigger scale. And obviously, the larger scale would be to create a baby universe in the laboratory. So I think that it's a much more appropriate to evaluate the abilities of, or to gauge the technological abilities of a civilization by the way that it changes everything around it, ending up with creating new universes.
3: What do you make of the last few years, and specifically the last few months, of alien rumors? What do you think is going on?
4: Well, I should take responsibility for part of the discussion here, because about a couple of years ago, I created the Galileo Project along with a colleague of mine, Frank Laukian, and that was a result of my previous book, Extraterrestrial, where I discussed the first reported interstellar object, Oumuamua, that was discovered by a telescope in Hawaii, and this word means scout in the Hawaiian language. And at first, everyone thought it's a rock from another star, but then it had anomalies. It didn't look like familiar rocks, and it was flat in its shape, had an extreme shape, and moreover was pushed away from the sun by some mysterious force without showing any cometary evaporation that could give it the rocket effect. So altogether, it looked weird, and I suggested maybe it's pushed by reflecting sunlight. And actually, 3 years later, there was an object discovered by the same telescope in Hawaii that was pushed by reflecting sunlight. It ended up being a rocket booster that was launched by NASA in 1966. Given the name 2020 SO. As a result of my book, a lot of people came to the porch of my home, including some multi-billionaires, and they provided me with funds to establish the Galileo Project a month after the director of National Intelligence talked about unidentified anomalous phenomena, objects in the sky that the government doesn't understand. And I actually met Avril Haines, that the director of National Intelligence, and about half a year later at the Washington National Cathedral. And when we were in the green room, I said, you delivered this report and you have a bachelor's degree in physics from the University of Chicago. What do you make of these objects that are not identified? And she said, I don't know. And I believe her. I think the government is simply puzzled, doesn't know, and I'm here to help them figure it out with the Galileo Project. We have a functioning observatory at Harvard University, and we are planning to make copies of it and place them in different locations. And we are basically observing the sky 24/7 using infrared, optical, radio, and audio sensors, and then analyzing the data with machine learning, artificial intelligence, to differentiate between birds, natural objects, or balloons, drones, airplanes, human-made objects. And we're just checking if there's anything else. But as part of the Galileo project, we also have other branches. One is to find more objects like Oumuamua that passed away from Earth and never came very close. Also to look for interstellar meteors. These are objects that came from outside the solar system and collide with Earth. And I discovered the first such object from 2014 together with my student, Amir Siraj. The government confirmed this discovery, and I led an expedition about a month and a half ago, going to the Pacific Ocean to the site of this meteor, and we did find some materials that we are analyzing now, and we can talk more about it. So that's my approach, using the scientific method to answer a question that I'm curious about, that the public is curious about, and that the government is curious about. So I think it's really inappropriate for scientists to shy away from it, to ridicule the subject, because science should serve humanity. And not just by building nuclear bombs or nuclear reactors, but also by figuring out whether we have a neighbor. That's a fundamental question that will change our future. And we can use the tools of science to address this question, not by waiting for a phone call the way we did for 7 years, waiting for a radio signal to be transmitted in our direction. That's what the SETI was all about. And surprisingly, the SETI people are not open-minded. I mean, they're really upset that this line of research of looking for objects is being taken, that I'm promoting it. I'm not sure why. I came from a culture of cosmology where, for example, the nature of most of the matter in the universe is not known. It's called dark matter. 83% of the matter in the universe was never seen in the solar system. And so in that culture, if you suggest a possible explanation to this puzzling data about matter that we don't know its nature, then people encourage that, because then you can have experiments that test that hypothesis. It's part of doing science. However, people that worked in the context of SETI for many years looking for radio signals are upset that there is another method, which is looking for objects in our backyard to check if there is a tennis ball that the neighbor may have been threw in our direction. And I don't understand that. I also don't understand those people who worked on stones in the sky for decades. So they are experts on meteorites that are made of stone or iron at the very best, iron meteorites. They basically argue that anything in the sky must be stone. And what I say to that is that this represents the stone age of science. You can't learn something new if you think that everything in the sky must be stone. It got to a point where the U.S. government reports data, and they confirmed it in a letter to NASA about this meteor that I described from 2014. They checked the data, and they wrote an official letter to NASA saying, yes, indeed, as Avi Loeb argues, this is of interstellar origin at the 99.999%. And yet, a year later, astronomers argue, no, the government data is wrong by a factor of 3, because otherwise we can't fit the data with a stone. And I say, you will never learn about something new this way. We know that, for example, there is matter in the universe that is not stones. It's called dark matter. We haven't seen it. Why not be open-minded? I mean, obviously they feel threatened by notions that, something else might be out there.
3: Why stone? We have, there are many, many different elements. We know that in the heart of every star that all of these are created. I don't understand what it threatens for the current scientific establishment if it wasn't stone. Why have they hitched themselves to this particular stone-shaped wagon?
4: Oh, it's very simple, because if you say that the government data is wrong by a factor of three, that this object was moving three times slower than claimed. And by the way, I should say, this is the same government agency, the US Space Command, that is monitoring the sky, not for meteors. They are monitoring it for ballistic missiles. And if they would make a mistake by a factor of three, they could tell the US president that there is a missile heading towards Mexico, where it's actually headed towards Washington, D.C. I just think it's completely irresponsible of astronomers to argue that the main agency that is funded as much as NASA, or more actually, the U.S. Space Command, can make a mistake by a factor of three after they wrote a letter to NASA saying this is of interstellar origin. And moreover, the data originated from satellites, whereas the astronomers say, oh, it probably came from a radar, but it was publicly shared that it came from a satellite. So, you know, it's actually quite insulting to say that to a government agency that went beyond their day job to confirm the identity of a meteor just for the benefit of pure science. And another way to look at it is I went there to their site in the Pacific Ocean, and amazingly, I found molten droplets from this object concentrated along the meteor path that they talked about, the government talked about. So I sleep better at night because I know that if there are ballistic missiles ever launched towards the US, they would figure it out. Whereas my colleagues would argue, no, they can get it wrong all the time. So then, you know, what happens to these tens of billions of dollars per year that are going in their direction? Like they are completely fooling themselves if the astronomers know that this object must be stone. So the point is, the argument is that it's a factor of three slower. Therefore, it was actually not from outside the solar system. And only then can the data be fitted with a model for a stone, because these are the most common rocks that come from the sky. They are asteroids that belong to the solar system. And they are the most common things. You know,
3: Don't understand why they're so bothered about it being stone. Why?
4: Well, that's 95% of the rocks that fall from the sky, you know, are made of stone, okay? And 5% are made of iron. They're called iron meteorites. So they say we have a model that fits a lot of data on these rocks, okay? And we can fit the government data if the government was wrong by a factor of three in its speed. Then we can fit it with a stony meteorite. That's what they say. And I say, well, actually, I respect the government data. I respect data, okay? I'm not trying to be arrogant and say, oh, the data must be wrong if my model doesn't fit it. I say I respect the data because they checked it. And because I respect the data, this object could not have been a rock. Now, think about Voyager colliding with an exoplanet billions of years from now. We launched 5 probes to interstellar space over the past 5 decades, and one of them is Voyager, and it could collide with another planet. And then it would appear as a meteor if the planet looks like the Earth. And it has an atmosphere and oceans and so forth. And obviously there you would have those astronomers saying, oh, no, the measurement was wrong. It's actually a rock. But whoever respects the data would say, no, it must be tougher than the rocks because it survived and it was moving faster. By the way, this meteor moved faster than 95% of all the stars in the vicinity of the sun relative to the local frame of the Milky Way galaxy. And moreover, it must have been tougher than all the rocks that were cataloged by NASA over the past decade, 272 of them. And that's the way that Voyager would appear. That's why I thought it's a possibility. And they say, no, it's not a possibility. I say, okay, well, you write this paper now after I came back from the site and I have the spherules in my hands. You tell me there's stones, but I actually checked their composition on the ship at the time that this paper was published and approved for publication, by the way. It's not just the writers, the authors. It's actually whoever reviewed it wanted it to appear at the time that I'm coming back. And when I'm coming back, I'm coming with materials from this object, and I check them on the ship using an X-ray fluorescence analyzer, and I find that they are mostly made of iron. So obviously not a stone. And then there are other elements in the composition that I cannot mention because we are now writing the paper on these findings. So what I'm saying is there are some scientists who declare that they are representing science when they're actually violating the way science is done, which is follow the evidence. So when the evidence doesn't fit what they expect, they would argue the data must be wrong. But then I respect the data, go there, collect materials from the path of the meteor, bring back the materials already knowing that it's mostly iron, and they publish a paper exactly at the same time saying, no, it's stone. And what can I say? I have respect for the US government for figuring it out because now I sleep better at night. I'm not so worried about ballistic missiles, but these astronomers must be really worried.
3: Serious ructions, serious drama going on in the astronomy world. Okay, so you go to this site, you find these spherials, these tiny, tiny little balls, you get to bring them back. You say that they have got a very high iron content along with some other stuff that we can't talk about. How do you know that these little, tiny little balls are interstellar objects? How do you know that they're not just something that's been naturally created terrestrially here on Earth?
4: Well, that's what the paper will address, but I can tell you how in principle it can be shown. Before that, I just wanted to mention, after the sixth day of the expedition, we found mostly, I mean, we had a sled with magnets on it that collected mostly volcanic ash. And I wrote 43 diary reports that were read by millions all over the world and were translated to Spanish. People were inspired to see how science is done. So the public appreciates that. On the sixth day, I basically said, where are the spherules? Because I expected molten droplets to come off the surface of the object when it was exposed to the immense heat from the fireball that it created as it moved through air. And there were a few percent of the Hiroshima atomic bomb energy released into 500 kilograms. So obviously, there should have been some molten droplets. And I wrote an essay saying, where are they? We haven't found them yet. And just to demonstrate to you that when I don't find something I expect, I say that, okay? I'm straightforward. I don't manipulate people. In the case of Oumuamua, we didn't have enough data to reach firm conclusions, but I said, maybe it's of artificial origin. It's a possibility we should leave on the table. That was the entire debate, whether we should leave it on the table or not. Here, I decided to take matters to my hand and go and collect the materials so I can figure it out. And when the geologist of the team came a day later after I wrote this essay, came down the stairs from the analysis room and said, Avi, I was the chief scientist of the mission. He said, Avi, we found a spheral. I immediately rushed up and looked at the microscope and it was obvious. You could see this spherical marble, you know, that looked very distinct from the background, less than a millimeter in size. And I basically hugged the person next to me who found it first. And I said, you don't understand how happy it makes me, you know. I'm so happy. It was something it was very challenging to find millimeter size particles across a region that is 10 kilometers in size, where the ocean depth is 2 kilometers. And finding it with a sled that is just a meter in width that has magnets on it is a remarkable achievement. Now to your question. So then I knew immediately we will find more because I'm familiar with what happens in the kitchen. I wash dishes every day. That was the agreement with my wife. That's my duty at home. And when I see an ant, I get alarmed because I realize there must be many more ants out there. So when I saw the first spheral, I said, now we will find a lot. And indeed, within hours, we found the more. And over the 26 lines that we surveyed through this region of 10 kilometers in size, we found 50. Then when we came back, I have a summer intern, and she aspires to become a science journalist. But at some point, she said that her name is Sophie Bergstrom. She said that if I can be of help, let me know. And I arranged for her tweezers and microscope so she can go over the materials once again. And because the ship was rocky and we just didn't have enough time to go carefully. And so she went over the materials and found 650 of them. So now we have more than 700 spherules. And that's amazing. And then we could do statistics. So to answer your question, first thing is we looked at the distribution of spherules relative to the expected path of the meteor. And there is a clear enhancement along the path of the meteor relative to the background. Okay, so that's point number one. Point number two, we can now take those spherules, each of them is a milligram roughly, and analyze them using a mass spectrometer, try to figure out their composition. And that includes two aspects. One is elements from the periodic table. We can ask, is the abundance of elements similar to solar system materials? And just to remind you, the solar system formed out of a cloud of gas that was enriched by an exploding star nearby, a supernova, and it gave it roughly the same abundance of heavy elements. And so, you know, the solar system when it was made was roughly of the same composition. And in fact, there are some elements that have very precise values in their abundances. And what we can do is check whether the spherules have the same abundances along the meteor path. And then, of course, when we deviate from the meteor path, go far away, they should have the solar system abundances. And that's something we can check. And we are already checking. We already have some data. I cannot speak about it. And then the second thing we can do, and we already did, is check isotopes, radioactive isotopes. These are elements that have a finite lifespan. You can think of them as time bombs. They exist for a period of time, and they have a half-life. And you can use them as clocks. They decay into daughter products, and you can compare the abundance of these parent isotopes to the daughter products and figure out the age of the material. Again, we can compare it to the age of the solar system. So there is a very simple and straightforward way of telling apart any material you find relative to the solar system. And of course, until now, all the rocks that fell from the sky were from the solar system, you know, because this is the first identified interstellar meteor. It's the first one where we knew that it's interstellar, came from outside the solar system because of its high speed. It was, you know, we translated the speed near the Earth to the speed that it had far away, and it was moving at 60 kilometers per second outside of the solar system. It was faster than nearby stars, 95% of them outside the solar system. So it was really fast. And if it were to collide with Earth head on as the Earth moves around the sun, it would have had a relative speed of 90 kilometers per second. However, it came from behind the Earth, so it had only 45 kilometers per second. So anyway, when such an object passes through Earth, through the atmosphere of Earth, it loses some elements, and that is called fractionation. And just by examining the spherules, you can also distinguish between materials that came from Earth itself, geological activity, and materials that came through the air at a high speed because evaporation removes some of those and some of the elements. And so what I'm saying is that there are signatures of both a meteor passing through the atmosphere, and moreover, a signature of materials associated with that meteor that came from outside the solar system, because if it came from far away, it was exposed to a different supernova, a different exploding star, and different abundances of elements.
3: Presumably, this means that it could just be a normal meteor from outside of the solar system. It doesn't necessarily mean that it's an alien artifact, that it's a Voyager probe, but from some other star system.
4: Okay, so here we get to the second question. The second question is it technological in origin? How can we address that? Well, imagine Voyager entering the Earth's atmosphere at 45 kilometers per second and appearing as a meteor. Just given its path, it could happen in a few billion years that it will collide with an Earth-like planet. Okay, and then imagine the surface of this Voyager meteor melted as a result of the friction with the air and creating spherules. Obviously, their composition, let's say of stainless steel, would appear different than a rock. Okay, and imagine melting the surface of a computer screen or melting semiconductors. Obviously, you'll have some rare elements that appear at much higher abundance than you find in nature. So there are ways of telling something technological, because you can see some pattern of elements that you wouldn't find under a natural setting in nature. So that's the second question that we want to address. And of course, that would be a dramatic realization if true. But even if we just find it to be a rock from another planet far away, near another star very far away, very different from Earth, that is a historic discovery, because it's the first time that humans put their hands on the materials from a large object that came from outside the solar system. And we will have confirmation from two directions. One is the speed of the object, which some of my colleagues dismiss and say the government measured it wrong. But completely independently, if we see that the composition of the materials is not solar system material, then that's obviously an independent piece of evidence telling us that it came from far away. It's interstellar, which happens to be the title of my book, Interstellar. So let's see what happens.
3: So that's us detecting using experimental design in order to be able to search for out there and also detect samples of materials that are from different star systems. Let's get on to us as humanity. If it's the case that we are on a very long but still ticking down clock to where the ultimate global warming is going to occur when the sun expands, right? Like global warming is happening regardless of how vehement you disagree with the levels of sea temperature, because over a long enough time, the sun's going to engulf us all. That means that we need to get off planet eventually. In your opinion, what are some of the most promising ways that we could travel across interstellar distances? What have you sort of thought about when it comes to this?
4: Right. So first, I should say that irrespective of what we do about our own industrial pollution and global warming that we trigger by our technologies, there will be an inevitable global warming that will basically boil off the oceans. And that will happen in about a billion years, because the sun is getting brighter. And the calculations of the evolution of the sun imply that there would be boiling of the ocean as a result of the interplay between the Earth's atmosphere and the ground. And we don't have more than 20% of the lifespan of Earth to continue life as we know it. Okay, and we will, and it's, you know, most of the stars formed billions of years before the sun, and therefore stars like the sun with planets like the Earth already went through that, a lot of them, billions of those. And we probably didn't hear the cries for help from those civilizations who decided to stay on the planet. It was the biggest item in the news reports, not so much the global warming they make as a result of their technologies, if they happen to overcome that. It was the fact that they just sit at a fixed distance from their star and the furnace is getting hotter. So you have to move out, but you can't if you are stuck to the planet. And perhaps they had some major exodus in spacecraft leaving the planet that we are not aware of. There must have been a lot of tragedies, that's what I'm trying to say, over cosmic history. We just tend to think about stars and say, look, these stars evolve in this way and that way based on the physics we know, but we are missing the human perspective of just imagine the star evolving in the way that we expect it to. How many tragedies of other cultures, other technological civilizations happen in the Milky Way galaxy alone? And you know, that now there are these completely desert-like surfaces of planets that used to have life as we know it. And it's really tragic. A lot was lost over cosmic history. Now, if you ask me what would the future hold? So actually, frankly, I'm very proud of our technological kids, okay, which at this time are the artificial intelligence systems that we are developing, and they're growing in their capabilities exponentially. So it's possible that by the end of this decade, they would surpass by a large margin the human brain, okay? And I'm proud of that. I don't see that as a threat, because it's not obvious to me that biological creatures like ourselves are any different than the primitive, single-cell organisms that were on Earth to start with, and they were replaced by more advanced entities. And so perhaps we are just one phase in the evolution, and ultimately it will be all about artificial intelligence and self-replicating probes that are not biological. Okay, we of course learn from nature. We are trying to replicate the human brain. We are trying to make 3D printers that will produce three-dimensional objects. We haven't yet produced a self-replicating car. You know, a car that can repair itself, like the human body, that you put a band-aid on it after an accident and it will repair itself. We don't have that, and it will take us a little while. But ultimately, you know, we will get to the point where artificial intelligence carries the torch of intelligence, at least here on Earth. And I believe that it should do so also in space, because when you send a probe to interstellar distances, it would take millions to billions of years for it to reach any destination. And that means thousands of light years away, and any such probe cannot wait for guidance from the senders. It will take thousands of years for a one-way communication signal. And so they need to have their brain if you want them to function when they reach their destination. And obviously, artificial intelligence is a better path forward than biological brains, because they're very vulnerable. Biology is very vulnerable to cosmic rays. You know, you can't survive in space for more than a few years exposed to cosmic rays, even if you wear a spacesuit. That's one problem in going to Mars that doesn't have an atmosphere. We will need to go into caves, into lava tubes, to be protected from cosmic rays. But moreover, human lifespan is very limited, and this would be millions, billions of years. So it's much better to send technological gadgets, potentially, that would self-replicate. And that's the way I see it. Now, they will carry whatever tasks we provide them with. Maybe we can ask them to replicate what we care about here. So instead of sending what we have here, biology the way we have it, we can perhaps have them seed biology over at great distances by using the raw materials on a planet that appears to be habitable, or create whatever we feel like out there. And to me, that's the best path forward, sending the type of equipment that can carry the intellectual DNA, the whatever we care about elsewhere, and reproduce it wherever we want it, if we want to replicate it, so that we have many copies of it. Now, of course, in the solar system, we might bring people to the moon, to Mars, it would be interesting to establish colonies there, but this is not really going very far from the sun, and it would not solve the long-term issue of longevity. So I do believe in technology leading the way. And of course, if we find that someone else did it already, that would inspire us. That would give us a glimpse at our technological future. That's why, you know, I was I'm jogging every morning at sunrise, and I did so also on the ship that was fittingly called Silver Star. And I had a filming crew with me, and you know, there were 50 filmmakers and producers and directors that contacted me. They wanted to be on the ship, and I selected one. But the director of that filming crew, he decided to film me one morning on the deck of the ship when I was jogging, and he said to me, Avi, you are running. Are you running away from something or towards something? And I told him, I'm running away from some of my colleagues who have very strong opinions without seeking evidence. And I'm running towards a higher intelligence in interstellar space.
3: Yes. So what you're suggesting is, it seems like you think it would be unlikely for a human or a generation ship of a series of humans to go from Earth to some other star system, like let's say Proxima Centauri, Alpha Centauri, etc. You think it's much more likely, much more feasible to go artificial intelligence, put it on a ship, maybe have a desktop encoder for bioengineering or something like that. It's got the code. It gets there. It then deploys the code. I think I understand how you could see that as a solution. I don't think that that's going to satisfy most people's feeling or their desire for human civilization to continue.
4: It will not satisfy most people's desires, but just think about a dandelion flower. Okay, what does a dandelion do? It sends off seeds that are carried by the wind, and they carry the DNA of the dandelion flower and establish new flowers. Now you might say, oh, that's not satisfactory, because as a dandelion flower, I really want to be out there in other places. But no, that's not what nature cares about is longevity of information content. And in the case of the dandelion flower, it's not the identity of the single dandelion. Actually, for humans as well, you know, all of us die, right? So we have kids that carry our DNA. We gave up on us living forever. Or some people didn't give up, but we don't have an option. Okay, let's put it that way. And what I'm saying is, if you think about it more broadly, it's not so much about yourself as an individual. It's about maintaining longevity of the what you care about. And the dandelion flowers, at least from the point of view of biology, cares about having more dandelion flowers, like it, preserving the beauty of the dandelion flower. And therefore, it doesn't have any umbilical cord connecting it to the seeds. You might say, if it wanted, it could have been connected to the seeds. No, but that doesn't work very well, because then you need a long wire that goes all the way to where the seed lands on the floor. And only then the dandelion will learn something about what the whereabouts of the seeds. But in the way that nature does it, it just sends the seeds with the wind, and they do their job. And sort of there is some trust in the system. So in the same way that you send a spacecraft with AI somewhere and you don't communicate with it because it takes a long time, it's very cumbersome for you to communicate with it, you just trust it. It will do the job. And that's the way nature works.
3: Do you think that we will ever physically visit another galaxy, whether that be an AI robots, whether that be a spacecraft that has the seeds of our Noah's Ark spacecraft. Obviously, I'm aware that we're talking about, oh my God, we found something from outside of the solar system, and I'm saying, why don't we take it one step further and get outside of the galaxy? But what do you think? Is that something that's realistic? Could we get from the Milky Way to elsewhere?
4: Here is a fact of life that we need to accept, that the universe is not just expanding. Its expansion is accelerating. And that means that any distant galaxy beyond the local group of galaxies, the ones surrounding the Milky Way, any galaxy farther away than a few million light years, is running away from us at an ever-increasing speed. And once the universe will age by a factor of 10, all these galaxies will recede away from us faster than the speed of light. So even if you build the fastest spacecraft that moves at the speed of light, you won't be able to catch up with them. And if you ask me, there is only one galaxy outside the Milky Way that we have a chance of getting to, I mean, we could aim to get to more, but that would require propulsion at speeds that are getting close to the speed of light. But the one that we have a good chance of getting to is the one that will collide with the Milky Way and merge with it.
3: That's a cheating. I knew you were going to give that answer, and that's cheating. Harvey, we can't wait for Andromeda to come to us. That's not the same thing that I meant.
4: So I actually did a calculation and asked, suppose you move... at a higher speed than chemical rockets, how far can we go? Okay. And if you have a spacecraft that moves 10 times faster, you can go within the so-called Virgo cluster of galaxies. That's within a distance of some tens of millions of light years. We can do that. But you need the propulsion scheme that is 10 to 100 times faster. 100 times would buy us that. Otherwise, it's just, the universe expansion is too rapid. So I can imagine us getting to other galaxies as long as we can make our propulsion, let's say, 100 times faster than all the spacecraft that we launched so far. And of course, there is a benefit to that because then we can all settle in a bigger environment. Like the center of the Virgo cluster includes the galaxy M87, which is a giant elliptical galaxy, and there are many more stars there than the Milky Way has by a factor of about 100. So we will just have a bigger party over there as the rest of the universe recedes away from us. More resources. And actually, I had a correspondence with Freeman Dyson about a decade ago on this subject because what I pointed out is that as the universe is accelerating, we will be left in a lonely place. And he said, why don't we contact all these other civilizations out there far away and arrange a project of cosmic engineering where all of us will come together by moving our stars with us? And I said, that's too much work. I mean, we can do much better by just simply going to a cluster of galaxies like the Virgo cluster and finding, hundreds or maybe thousands of times more stars in our environment. And instead of us moving stars, we can just go to where the stars are, which are clusters of a cluster of galaxies nearby.
3: Okay, so this is kind of the same as cosmic fertile ground, so to speak. So I know that you mentioned about how galaxies are moving apart. They're going to move apart at ever increasing speeds. Is the Virgo cluster, even though they are distinct individual galaxies, are they sufficiently gravity bound that that's going to stick together? That's not going to blow apart? Is that
4: the
3: right?
4: The Virgo cluster will stick together, but if we don't go there,
3: it's going to go
4: move,
3: away
4: it will
3: too
4: move
3: quickly.
4: Away from us. So what we need is to go there, and then we'll have... the company of, let's say, 1,000 times more stars than the Milky Way has. So you might imagine a situation where we are not the first to recognize that in fact, other civilizations decided to do that. And then you have a flow of these spacecraft towards the center of the Virgo cluster right now because everyone recognizes that they want to be there.
3: It's a race to the fertile ground.
4: Well, I would call it a cosmic party, where you can celebrate until the lights go down. And the lights will go down. If you ask me, when would that happen? That would happen when the smallest stars will burn up their fuel, which will happen when the universe will age by another factor of almost 1,000. So in 10 trillion years, that's when the tiniest stars will go away. And those are the most common stars. So we are fortunate. The nearest star to the sun is actually a dwarf star, Proxima Centauri. And it would live for trillions of years. The sun will die at an age of 1% of that. So it's 100. It will have 100 times longer lifespan. And obviously, if we want to get... the light from a nuclear furnace like a star, then we want to come close to a dwarf star like Proxima Centauri. And amazingly, it has a planet in the habitable zone. But then you might ask, why are we close to a star that is not typical? If most of the stars are dwarfs, why do we reside next to the sun? And there might be a reason for that, because These furnaces, the dwarf stars, you know, they're much fainter because they have less fuel, but and they burn it more slowly than the stars like the sun. So in order to keep yourself warm, you need to get closer to them. In the case of Proxima Centauri, you need to get 20 times closer. That's where the habitable zone is. And then when you are so close to a star, you are vulnerable to the eruptions on the star, the flares. And those can remove the atmosphere of habitable planets. So it's possible that the best place is being close to a star like the sun. But obviously, you know, in the future, the sun will not stay around. And we could create our own nuclear energy. You know, we can use a nuclear reactor to provide all of our energy needs close to a star like the sun. But obviously, you know, in the future, the sun will not stay around. And we could create our own nuclear energy. You know, we can use

0: as a byproduct of that, they can be kept cool, they can run more efficiently. You're now doing simulations within simulations within simulations of you and all of your ancestors, and it's this blissed out, completely perfect world that you want to exist in, or whatever artificially recreated consciousness. You can do that much more easily when the universe is much cooler. So yes, you have an energy problem because you no longer have as much energy that you have access to. But I've seen a number of theories that talk about almost going into hibernation, super advanced civilizations going into hibernation, capturing energy or finding a way to create their own energy for as long as they need to, and then switching off or going into standby mode, waiting for the universe to get down to a requisite cool temperature, and then switching back on again.
1: I mean, this is similar to, some people, as they get old, they go on a diet that keeps them more healthier so they can live longer. But of course, the best way to prolong the longevity of your DNA is to have a lot of kids that will have more kids, that will have more kids rather than you. And so here I come back to the idea that if we, by that time, it's quite likely that whoever is around will figure out how to make baby universes. And by creating baby universes, can basically put whatever you want in those babies in terms of their qualities, such that you will know that life will continue in them.
0: Have you thought about how long the average civilization that doesn't become interstellar would exist for? Obviously, we've spoken...
1: That depends a lot on how intelligent they are. Because if you look at what we do, we spend $2 trillion every year on military budgets. We are thinking about how to kill other people or how to protect ourselves from being killed. You know, that was true, when we were in the jungle, and had to survive in zero-sum games. It's not true anymore. We could have worked together. Instead of conquering small pieces of land and being proud of that, we are talking about, the surface of this rock that we happen to be born on. Like, why is that so valuable? Why do we need to feel superior relative to other people just for superficial reasons, like the color of their skin or their ethnic origin? I mean, this is completely ridiculous if you think about it from a perspective of intelligence, yet we spend $2 trillion a year on that. Now imagine if we were, if we were to find a sign of a cosmic neighbor and we will tell ourselves, wait a minute, that makes no sense. Look at this other civilization. They live much longer. Look at the technologies they develop. Why aren't we having a different set of priorities? And then we will remember the words of the song by John Lennon, who said, imagine all the people living in peace. And we would say, oh yeah, that's a good idea. Let's live in peace. And let's use, then we will have a surplus, $2 trillion a year. What can we do with it? We can use it for space exploration. And I did the calculation, I did the math, and with that budget, we can send a probe to every star in the Milky Way galaxy by the end of this century. Billions of probes by the end of this century, sending them. Of course, it will take them time to get there, maybe billions of years, but we can just do that. Now, imagine another civilization who reached this conclusion. They have their own John Lennon. They got their own inspiration. They are more intelligent than we are. They are not wasting resources on fighting each other and conquering a small piece of land on this rock that they were born on. Okay? Instead, they say, let's work together rather than kill each other. Let's not feel superior relative to each other. Let's thrive towards a better future. So prosperity is recognized as a priority rather than zero-sum games. And imagine them sending probes everywhere, and then these probes make their way. And by the way, the speed of those probes that we sent so far is at least 10 times smaller than the speed needed to escape from the gravitational pull of the Milky Way galaxy. So if others send probes like that, they would keep accumulating in the Milky Way galaxy over cosmic time and over billions of years. So just like plastics in the ocean. And many of those will not be functional anymore. Just imagine, Voyager a billion years from now, it will not be working. It will be just space trash. And just like plastics in the ocean, it's trash. But it keeps

0: it's accumulating. And the same would happen with all these probes. That's what I'm talking about. Let's check our backyard and see if there is a tennis ball thrown by a neighbor.
1: Right. We have the difficulties that are faced in going interstellar pale in insignificance in the different difficulties going intergalactic.
0: And oh, getting... yeah.
1: But, so talk to me. Can you one thing that I was really interested by, no matter what the spacecraft is, let's say that it was seeded with a tabletop bioengineering 3D printer that can recreate human babies in a test tube or something. Can you just talk me through the journey? Pick any star that you want. Pick any star that you think looks like a nice piece of real estate within the Milky Way galaxy. Can you just explain what the major hurdles upon that interstellar journey would consist of? I know we've got the Oort cloud, we've got different things that we need to get through. Like, what are the main hurdles that we need to get past?
0: Right. So first, I should say that even biology, we should not dismiss it altogether, because just recently there were some worms found in the Siberian permafrost, and they were frozen. And after they were rejuvenated in the laboratory, they came to life 46,000 years after they became frozen. 46,000 years. So one can imagine engineering biology perhaps to survive interstellar travel. That is something for the future. So we don't yet know if it's possible, but it may be. But in terms of the timetable, so let's imagine the kind of spacecraft we are launching right now, because that's what we are doing. I mean, I, of course, am leading a very ambitious initiative called Starshot to launch a spacecraft at the fifth of the speed of light to the nearest star. It will take 20 years, but we are not there yet. The technology is very challenging. So let's imagine chemical rockets of the type that we used. And so a chemical rocket, just like Voyager 1, Voyager 2, Pioneer 10, Pioneer 11, and New Horizons, that are making their way out of the solar system. So these were launched over the past 50 years, okay? So they are still deep inside the solar system. The solar system, by the way, the Oort cloud, is 100,000 times larger than the Earth-Sun separation, okay? So these spacecraft will exit, will get to the outskirts of the solar system, the edge of the Oort cloud, which is, by the way, halfway to the nearest star, Proxima Centauri. They will get there within about 10,000, 20,000 years, depending on which spacecraft you're talking about. So we're talking tens of thousands of years. Okay, they will not be functional. We may be gone by then. That's another lesson, that you can look for packages in your mailbox while the sender is dead. That's the advantage of that compared to the method of SETI to look for a phone call, to search for someone sending you a radio signal. It needs to be active. So here, you know, we might be dead by the time our packages leave the solar system, at least the ones that we sent so far. And if we send something much faster in the future, it will overtake those very slow ships that sail through space. Okay, so after 10,000 years, we leave the solar system, we start making our way into, this is truly interstellar space at that point, because we cross the midpoint separating us from the nearest star, okay? And then to get to the nearest star, we'll take some more tens of thousands of years, because we cross the midpoint. So we're talking tens of, maybe 50,000 years to reach the nearest star. And that is roughly the time that elapsed since the first humans left Africa. Okay, just think about it. If we were to send a spacecraft when the first humans left Africa, it would get to the nearest star just now. And if we continue to the voyage through space, how long will it take us to go to the other side of the Milky Way galaxy? That will take us 500 million years. So it sounds long, but it actually is not so long, because the time difference between the formation of most stars and the formation of the sun is billions of years. Most stars form billions of years before the sun. So there was enough time even for chemical rockets to make their way to our doorstep. But that's, and at that speed, we can't really exit the solar system, as you can tell, because the edge of the solar system is another factor of 10 farther away, and that would make the travel time equal to the age of the universe. And
1: oh, you mean the edge, not the edge of the solar system, the edge of the galaxy, you mean?
0: Sorry, then, yeah. The time to cross the age of the Milky Way galaxy would be longer than the age of the universe.
1: Yes, okay.
0: Because it's 10 times bigger than the Milky Way disk that I was alluding to before, going to a star on the other side of the Milky Way galaxy. So there is the entire halo of dark matter of the Milky Way, which is 10 times bigger, or even more, 20 times bigger than the extent of the disk of stars that are at the near the center of the Milky Way galaxy. So actually, if you think of galaxies, there is the luminous part, which is sort of like a light bulb in the middle, but then there is this big structure that is invisible to us of dark matter that is 20 times bigger.
1: What is your proposed propulsion mechanism to get to the nearest closest star at 1/5 the speed of light?
0: Oh, that is using a light sail, basically a very thin membrane. That's the concept of the Starshot project. If this membrane weighs about a gram, if it has the size of a person, roughly, and it's being pushed by a very powerful laser, a 100 gigawatt laser, for a few minutes, it would reach a fifth of the speed of light. And you can put in this light sail, you can put some electronic infrastructure that could record, for example, take a photograph when it comes close to the planet near Proxima Centauri, and also transmit the signal to us. That is not so much of a challenge. The big challenge is generating this photon engine, the radiation that associated with the laser, such that you have a beam of light focused on the sail and pushing it. The sail itself can be made of materials that we already know, and that it could be sufficiently tough. The main challenge is getting it to maintain a stable ride on the light beam with a very powerful laser, and then communicating whatever it finds near the planet around Proxima Centauri. And I should say that it takes a few minutes to get it to a fifth of the speed of light. Then it continues the travel like a bullet towards the destination. That will take 20 years at the fifth of the speed of light. So it's 2 minutes of very fast acceleration, and then a coasting over 20 years before it gets to the destination.
1: That's so crazy.
0: You need a lot of patience. That's all I'm saying.
1: Well, you need a little bit of patience. You need a lot more accuracy, I think.
0: Right.
1: That's the main thing. Yeah, so one other thing that I was thinking about, it seems to me it's probably disheartening to hear that, you know, there isn't going to be a human, or it seems unlikely in your estimation, that a human will go to some other system, that it's likely to be seeded by whatever.
0: I would not rule it out, by the way. If you go through the numbers, if we develop this technology of light sails and you get to the extreme of using all the energy intercepted by Earth from sunlight, you know, and you use all that energy to create a very powerful radio beam that is pushing a sail, a giant sail this time, it could propel humans at an acceleration of 1G for about a year. And if you accelerate it at 1G for 1 year, you can reach the speed of light.
1: Wow.
0: And that is possible in principle. And we would not feel any different than being on Earth, because gravity gives us an acceleration of 1G on the surface of Earth. So if you board a spacecraft that is accelerating at 1G, it would feel just like being on the surface of Earth. And the only issue is how to build the infrastructure necessary to use all the power coming from the sun on Earth towards creating a giant radio beam that pushes on a light sail. But in principle, I did the calculation. It's possible.
1: Is there not a second problem, which is how do you slow down?
0: Oh, for that you need a similar beam on the other end. But if you just get to the speed... By the way, if you board such a ship and you continue accelerating at 1G for 20 years, you can cross the entire universe while the universe is aging, but because of time dilation, according to Einstein's special theory of relativity, you can do it in your lifetime. So the only problem there is that you need a huge amount of power to keep accelerating for 20 years at 1G. But
1: I thought you could go quicker than the speed of light.
0: You cannot. Well, according to what we know in physics, we cannot go faster than light, but you don't need to. You just need to go very close to the speed of light, and then time is ticking more slowly in your spacecraft than it is in elsewhere. So the universe, you know, will age by billions of years while you are aging just by a decade. And because you're getting so close to the speed of light, of course, there are lots of practical problems, how to get enough power to propel you at 1G for such a long period of time. Also, when you're moving so fast, any particle of dust or any material that you collide with will generate a huge explosion on your ship.
1: Yeah, very good. I saw a visual representation, a computer simulation of what it would be like to approach the speed of light from the front deck of a ship, and all manner of weird stuff starts happening. The way that light moves past you and doesn't, it's very, very bizarre.
0: By the way, that is the best way to maintain longevity. When the universe ages by billions of years, you are just aging by decades.
1: Just move fast. Move fast.
0: Yeah, just move fast. And of course, then if you have a similar system elsewhere, you can slow down. The problem is you need someone else to build it. Otherwise, you will just move at that speed for a very long time. Of course, this is science. We are not. There are practical problems, but it's all allowed by the laws of physics. I don't like science fiction because it violates the laws of physics, the storyline, very often.
1: Avi Loeb, ladies and gentlemen. Avi, I really appreciate your work. I'm very excited to see what you come up with on this new paper, what you can reveal to the world once you've finally got your work done and got it past everything. And I'm interested to see what other groups of people and colleagues you can piss off as you continue to do your research. Where should people go if they want to keep up to date with all of the stuff that you're talking about and publishing and all the rest of
0: it? I just wanted to comment on what you said, the footnote, that we know that we are not at the center of the universe, and we also know that humans came to exist only over the past few million years. So if you come to a play, a cosmic play in this case, you are not at the center of the stage. And you're coming at the end of the play is not about you. And the best way to find out what it's about is to look for other actors and ask them. So that's what I'm trying to do. In terms of my writings, I have essays on medium.com. You can just type Avi Loeb at medium.com, where you can find updates about my research. Also, I have a website on at Harvard University that you can go to, the professional website, where you can see some links to papers and videos and interviews and other things. And I have no footprint whatsoever on social media because I just realized that if you want an airplane to fly faster, you reduce the friction with air. You reduce its cross-sectional area. So I reduce my friction to the best of my ability with other people who may criticize me, may want to slow me down. I simply don't have any footprint on social media. Another metaphor that I should mention in this context, there is the metaphor of the crow and the eagle. So the crow is the only bird that can sit on the eagle's back and peck at the eagle's neck. And there are photographs of crows on the backs of eagles, but the eagles do not waste any energy or effort pushing the crows away. What they do is rise to greater heights where the oxygen level is low and the crows just drop off their back. To me, the greatest height is to do my science in the best possible way by collecting evidence, material evidence, and studying it and reaching my conclusions based on what the evidence shows. And once I get to those heights, all the crows that are currently pecking at my neck will drop off.
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0: Hello and welcome to the Space Policy Edition of Planetary Radio. I'm Casey Dreyer, the host and also Chief of Space Policy here at the Planetary Society. This month, I am very excited to host somebody I've wanted to have on the show for a long time. Dr. Patrick Bisha was a strategic advisor at NASA for many years. He is also the founder of the Global Space Group. He's an adjunct professor at Georgetown University, just an overall general expert in space policy. But his particular expertise is quite relevant these days. He was previously the overall lead for Asia, particularly China and India, in the Office of International and Interagency Relations at NASA. And he has a lot of long-time understanding and depth of research in China's space program. And of course, Mandarin, he speaks Mandarin in the language. He's done quite an extensive amount of work in that area. He was recently testifying before the House of Representatives in the fall of 2025 on the role of China's space ambitions and the relative decisions that the United States should make or not in relation to those. It's probably understating it a bit to say that China's pretty important to overall U.S. space policy these days. We have seen in the last few years an increasing amount of rhetoric about China as a geopolitical rival that must be met or matched in space capability in the United States. And it has basically set the current schedule for Artemis in terms of trying to land American astronauts or American allies and astronauts onto the surface of the moon before China, which is widely expected to occur sometime around 2030, possibly earlier, possibly later. I have a lot of broad issues with the geopolitical framing, to be honest. I understand that there is a geopolitical dynamic and great power competition, but I look back to Apollo and I tend to worry that framing this too much of a race is great for the lead up. It helps you get there faster. It helps unlock resources. It helps establish political priority. But the problem with the race mentality, which we saw in Apollo, and which I should note Artemis was expressly designed to avoid, was the endpoint. Now, once you have won, it's very hard to sustain that level of investment overall. It's also profoundly unfair in some ways to NASA, which, despite the race rhetoric, has not been funded in any way to reflect a geopolitical priority in the United States. The funding for even just Artemis or the elements of Artemis have been at best slow and steady over the past 10 years, as opposed to the rapid spike of funding for Apollo. We are relying primarily on commercial entities to make up the difference from what the government is willing to invest in what has now become apparently a priority for U.S. national interest. These may work, but it is a very different way of approaching it. So I want to dive into this role. Is China even in a race with the United States from their perspective? What are their capabilities? What are the consequences if China gets to the moon first? And of course, we'll expand this out to what NASA does in space science and what China does in space science. And if that's even consistent with the race mentality. Before we do that, of course, I need to make the pitch. If you're a listener and enjoy this show or the other work that the Planetary Society does, I hope you are also a member, or at least a donor, to the Planetary Society. We are an independent nonprofit. That means that everything we do is enabled by individuals across the world. We don't have big corporate money. We don't have government grants. That has actually been very helpful in the last year or so because we are independent. We can say what we want. We can focus on the important things that we share, the values that we share, space science, exploration, optimism, the future, and how we approach this together. Planetary Society is at planetary.org/join if you want to join us as a member, or just the website, of course, on all the social media channels. Again, if you like this show, consider joining. And if you are a member, thank you very much. You enable us to do this job. And consider upgrading your membership and helping us do an even better job. We are, if I may say, working real hard these days to make sure that space science remains one of the priority capabilities that we do, not just in the United States, but around the world. And now, Dr. Patrick Bisha. Patrick Bisha, thank you for joining the Space Policy Edition of Planetary Radio.
1: Thank you. It's great to be here.
2: Is China in a great power competition with the United States? And if they are they actually competing and racing us to the moon? Or is it just us thinking that they're doing that?
1: Well, I think we are in a strategic competition, the U.S. and China. I think a lot of the rhetoric about a space race has really been coming from the United States. You don't hear quite as much at, say, a leadership level regarding a space race in China, but they are closely watching what we do in space. They're watching the advances that NASA's making in the Artemis program and carefully paying attention to, you know, every step along the way. So there is a competition, and they're well aware that there's a competition, but the rhetoric is less heated than it is in the United States.
2: Why do you think that is? Why is that rhetoric lower? I mean, it almost from an outsider perspective that I have, you could almost argue that they're just doing their program and it's the United States who's being quite reactionary to it. But I know that it's not as open of a society, so you don't see those levels of debates. Are they executing a plan pretty much as designed years ago, or have they changed in reaction to what the United States has done at any point in terms of space? At least, again, we're civil space.
1: Yeah, so two things. So they are executing a plan that was largely formulated a decade ago in some cases. Certainly with the lunar program, some of the major elements of it were formulated two decades ago. In terms of human spaceflight, this started in about 1992, and so it's even longer time ago that they first envisioned having a space station, things like that. So in a lot of ways, it is kind of a methodical movement forward in a longstanding plan. I think another way to look at it, however, is that, you know, China historically has not publicized a lot of their missions far in advance and kind of kept it fairly quiet. This includes even major launches of the human spaceflight program. And, you know, in part, this is perhaps because they didn't want to lose face, or they didn't want it to become a sensitive issue or a political issue. And so I think there's an aspect of that at play here as well. However, I do think they're becoming very confident in their mission to land the Chinese astronauts on the surface of the moon. We're hearing continuing progress updates and more discussion about this upcoming mission and series of missions, actually.
2: Is this actually like a stated public goal, or is this all inferred in terms of the human landings? Because it's obviously progressing in that direction, but I've been hard pressed to actually see it. And again, I just may have missed it. And this is one of the challenges of following this. Like, is this a public goal that they will land astronauts by a certain date?
1: It is.
2: Okay.
1: It's a stated goal, and it's been stated by the China Manned Space Agency, among others. Yes.
2: So let's go back to the origins. I mean, so the Chinese political system is, would you call it unique, relatively unique in the, I mean, current global order in terms of its communist, but also has strong kind of capitalist undertones. You did a lot of research in this and, you know, talked about there's like these kind of diffused, or there are people that, what is it called? Diffused authoritarianism or fragmented authoritarianism. Summarize kind of just like what kind of system is producing this and what kind of processes need to happen to kind of coalesce around this idea of sending astronauts or getting Chinese astronauts onto the surface of the moon. And how does that compare to kind of our process in the United States in terms of what is guiding that and what enables that to survive over time?
1: Yeah, so I do think China has a unique system, and a lot of that's just by historical circumstance. You know, you mentioned a term of art, fragmented authoritarianism, and this is an idea that, you know, some China scholars, Kenneth Lieberthal and Michael Oxenberg, developed back in the 1980s studying energy policy in China. The idea here was that you had several bases of power, of sources of authority in the Chinese system. There was the party, the Communist Party of China. There was the military, and then there was what we might call the state government. And it was the interplay between these various high-level sources of authority that kind of yielded decisions and policymaking. And then within those, you also had various lines of authority. So you had, within the state, you had ministries. Within the party, you might have party officials in charge of provinces. And then you had things like state-owned enterprises. And these three centers also vie for power and to the ability to make the decisions. And so this system largely exists today. It was an observation that they kind of formulated decades ago, but by and large, it's a very useful way to explain the political system in China. And so this is kind of how space policy is made in China. This is fairly different from the U.S. I would argue it's completely different, actually. So in the U.S., you know, as we all know, you know, especially with this podcast, there are basically several sources of policymaking. There's, you know, the White House, there's the Congress, there's industry, which is playing a much more significant role now, and there's what's called the scientific community. And policies are, you know, if you have a new mission you want to do or a new strategy, it can come from the White House, which may propose it, may propose the budget to Congress. Congress may either agree with it or not agree with it, appropriate funding and through an appropriations bill, or provide new direction through an authorization bill. Industry may chart their own path in certain areas, which we're seeing more of in the last decade. And then you have the scientific community, where you have things like the National Academies of Science developing decadal surveys for space science, for earth science. And they all kind of weigh in, and they all have a say, and they'll have a preference for what they want to do in space. So there's negotiations in both, right? In both systems. Just the actors are quite different.
2: Yeah, I mean, I think reading some of your background material that there seems to be kind of equivalence in some of that. That there is like a Chinese scientific academy, right? The Chinese Academy of Sciences, and you've identified that as a pretty important mover. I think there was this discussion of policy entrepreneurs, I think was the term. And so these ideas are also starting somewhere, but they're just working through a very different set of kind of checkpoints and interests being represented. What type of strategy tends to be deployed? For example, let's even sending humans to the moon aside for a second. How does the Chinese system determine what's the next space science mission that they're going to do? Through what process does that occur? Because there must be some kind of scientific input on that.
1: Yeah, so there's a couple examples that might be pretty useful. So first of all, I do want to clarify some pretty key distinctions between, say, the National Academies of Science in the U.S. and the Chinese Academy of Sciences in China. In the U.S., it serves more of an advisory function, where they kind of convene the scientific community, they develop the key science questions, they ask the community to prioritize those questions, and then they produce the Kale survey. That process is not really the same in China. We have seen, say, in the last 10 or 15 years, I think two major efforts where the Chinese Academy of Sciences developed a space science strategy, a long-term space science strategy that they then published. Doesn't necessarily carry the same weight as a decadal survey in their system, but that's not really the only role for the Chinese Academy of Sciences. They actually also have a very significant role in funding startups, commercial space companies. They have a much, much greater role in type some of the business of space than the national academies. And then they serve a function in some of the different groups that guide overall China space policy. But in terms of how, you know, missions are proposed and things like that, there's a couple of examples. And I think space in China is kind of interesting in that respect, because there's often a few scientists that propose a mission or an initiative, and they carry the day. So one of the most famous examples was back in the 1980s, where, you know, in 1983, President Ronald Reagan had started talking about the Strategic Defense Initiative. You know, we call it Star Wars now. This generated a lot of concern in capitals around the world. And one of those capitals was actually in France. President François Mitterrand at the time developed an initiative called Eureka, which was similar. It was to advance, France felt they needed to advance aerospace very quickly, but also a lot of other technology areas. China saw this and decided they also needed to advance. And this is, you know, at this time, China had just started kind of reform and opening up. So they also needed to advance a lot of their science and technology. So they called it, hey, we should, you know, this can be known as China's Eureka program. It ended up being known as Project 863. But within this project, it was an attempt to kind of advance a lot of science technology across the country. This was proposed by a small group of very elite scientists to Deng Xiaoping, who was the leader of China at the time. And he agreed. And therefore, this huge effort came to fruition. And you saw something similar, where you had a small group of scientists propose China's first lunar mission. This actually also was in response to a kind of external events. Japan had just launched a lunar orbiter probe, and China said, felt they also needed to kind of match that scientific achievement. So a group of scientists, a geologist known as Ouyang Ziyuan, as well as some others, kind of got together, came up with a formulation for what China's first lunar mission might look like, what its scientific objectives might be, and things like that, and pitched it to higher and higher levels of government. And they were finally successful. They got it into the five-year budget, and the project moved forward. That's not how every project advances, but it is how some fairly significant projects have advanced. Otherwise, kind of in the general explanation of how projects advance, is they can be proposed by institutes, by key scientists. They can come from some of the technology development that's required by some of the key state-owned enterprises or some of their customers, say in the military and things like that. So there's a lot of sources for some of this. It's not all strictly top-down. They don't necessarily always know exactly what missions they want to do. They have the general strategy is top-down, but some of the missions and some of the ways to solve some of the technical problems and scientific questions comes from the bottom up.
2: Does it tend to then ultimately be grounded in some sort of practical, geopolitical, or industrial need than that they're slotting in a mission to? Are these purely these kind of internal, you know, acceptable policy reasons for the Chinese political system? It seems like, you know, oh, Japan launched a mission to the moon. Well, now we should do something like that. They find fertile ground for maybe something that the scientific community wanted to do anyway, and they were able to then leverage and build that up. Or, you know, we need to develop capabilities, and this helps kind of stimulate this particular industrial base. Therefore, we can secure that kind of support for that investment. Are there broader kind of symbolic things that are coming into play with this, or has that evolved? And again, there may be a distinction on the human and scientific side, but I guess I'm trying to think about when we see these reports about, okay, like the Scientific Academy is putting out a long-range plan. They'll do a mission to Neptune and maybe, you know, X, Y, and Z missions that are going to start in 2030. How serious are we talking about, and where do those kind of get locked in, and what's driving them ultimately at this point?
1: You know, I think in that respect, some of the mission proposals that are made in the US and China are a little bit similar, mm-hmm. because the scientists and the engineers that are involved in the proposal will often make those arguments. They might make an argument, and especially in the last two cases I mentioned, you know, they made the argument that, you know, China needs to advance. Back in the 1980s, we need to advance to maintain, you know, a seat at the table and to maintain our, you know, parity with the great powers. And they made the same argument in the early 2000s with the Chang'e lunar program, where, you know, Japan had their own lunar orbiter. Now we have to do that too. We have to make sure we're you know, this is a geopolitical struggle. So they certainly do make those arguments. Now, whether or not they are decisive, they're generally just handed upward, and whether or not the powers that be agree that they are geopolitically important, that's a different discussion. But we'd see the same thing in the U.S. where, you know, some of our mission proposals say, hey, you know, we really need to do this mission. Yes, the science is there. Yes, these are important scientific questions that need to be investigated. But we also think it has a geopolitical importance to it. We also think it has some economic benefits that you should be considering. And ultimately, it's up to the leadership to decide whether or not those are, in fact, economic benefits they want to consider, or, you know, geopolitical arguments.
2: What is the relationship then of these types of activities to the broad public in China, right? Like, there's obviously a completely and radically different political system. It's not a democracy. You raise this idea, or others raise this idea of, there's a kind of an internal cultural resonance of how they name some of these projects. And you talk about this idea of national rejuvenation, which I think is again, I don't speak Mandarin. It seems like a much more loaded term, or it has much more meaning than just that kind of that direct translation. Can you talk about like how these are pitched and how the public's relationship is presented, or at least desired to be presented by the leadership of China?
1: So to be honest, we don't really have good insight into what the public thinks in China about their own space program. There have been surveys that have been conducted, you know, but there's always
2: questions. Maybe it's like, how do they sell it with the expectation to the public? Like when they report it, when it goes through official media outlets, like what are the, we can probably determine some intent, at least from the leadership, of how they want it to be consumed. Would you agree with that?
1: Yeah, absolutely. I mean, so these are part of the propaganda for trying to developing science and technology at a world-class level, becoming stronger, becoming a great power. And you know, you can see this when, you know, senior leadership, Xi Jinping and other major leaders will go and visit the mission control centers and things like that. And they'll congratulate the teams on successful landing on the Martian surface or, you know, the far side of the moon. And it is very much captured in the spirit of patriotism, of nationalism. You know, these are great patriots that are supporting the Chinese space program. And you mentioned one thing, which was, you know, national rejuvenation. And so this is kind of a complicated concept that is really starting to define the ideology of China's leadership at this time. So that is, within national rejuvenation, this is an attempt to kind of make China a great space power, make a great power worldwide, but also a great space power. The way Xi Jinping has described this is that, you know, China has a 5,000 year long civilizational history, but, you know, starting with, say, the Ming Dynasty, they started adopting a policy of isolation back in the 1800s and missed a lot of the Industrial Revolution. That decline was accelerated by things like the Opium War of 1840 and things like that. And it wasn't really until the Chinese Communist Party came to power in 1949 that a lot of these trends of decline were beginning to be reversed. And so they're, in his formulation, China's on an upward trajectory towards modernization, towards broad-based development.
2: Is it almost like regaining its rightful place in global affairs? Is that a way to phrase that?
1: That's right. And they would phrase it just like that.
2: Yeah.
1: China's return to the center of the world, right? Mm-hmm. Return to significant prominence. And, you know, core to the belief of, say, Xi Jinping thought is that, you know, ancient China, you know, Marxism, the Communist Revolution, and the modern technocratic state, which includes the space program, are all compatible. And it's all one long narrative of China as a country. And a lot of this includes also, you know, part of this is China's space program. And it's, you know, delivering benefits. It's raising the level of science and technology in the country, and it's developing self-reliance. China can develop its own technology, and it doesn't need to rely on others, external sources for it. So that's why a lot of the space programs and a lot of the space missions are so prominently featured, especially maybe compared to other countries worldwide, where you have such acute leadership attention to missions that, you know, land rovers on the lunar surface and things like that.
2: Do you think it drives a desire to have more firsts or more kind of, you know, the old phrase space spectaculars, but just kind of very notable things, right? Like landing on the first time to land on the far side, landing on Mars, first sample return, obviously humans. Is that seems wrapped up in this type of philosophy then, right?
1: 100%. I really do agree with that. I think China very much feels that these first ever types of achievements are core to kind of becoming a great power and becoming kind of a superpower at that level. If you look at, you know, the recent history, the last couple of decades, you know, China spent a lot of time developing missions that in some ways replicated the achievements of historical achievements. So landing on the surface of the moon or putting an astronaut into orbit. And then more recently, it was kind of matching some of these historical achievements. So landing a rover on the Martian surface, only the second country in the world ever to do that successfully after the United States. But I think what we're going to see next is an attempt, missions that seek to surpass and to develop first ever achievements in space. And these might include, you know, returning samples from Mars or the next generation of exoplanet observatories, things that the U.S. is actually trying to do right now as well.
2: Yeah. I mean, I feel like when I did a little bit of work on this last year, this looking at their scientific priorities, I mean, which are very similar because, again, you have this some objective reality out there regardless, right? And it makes sense to go after the same things. But the way that it was phrased and framed, like, we are going to make these breakthrough discoveries in these areas. And yeah, life beyond Earth seems to be one of them. And these are, I would characterize them as big swing missions, right? Where
1: right.
2: Maybe they probably like not likely to return the big result, but maybe they will. And if you do enough of them, you know, you'll hit on something, right? Versus a much more kind of conservative mindset to science, which seems to be dominating on the space science side of the U.S. and maybe some other aspects of what do you call so-called Western world or U.S. allies in terms of Europe. And that was seems to go right back to this point, right? That we're setting up for this next century, the Chinese century, and we are now making these kind of groundbreaking historical discoveries. And this is how we do it, is through space.
1: Yeah. You know, I hope we think about it a little bit, is that, you know, China is making really bold missions here. They're going beyond and above what's been done before. They're also not afraid to engineer large scale projects. Mm-hmm. Some of the most significant projects right now are occurring in China. When we talk about just the level of organization required to develop, whether it's a massive hydroelectric dam or whether it's, you know, miles and miles, square miles of solar panel fields, they're daring to think big. And, you know, I hope we continue to do that as well in the United States and not pursue kind of incremental achievements, but to do the big things. And I think that's kind of what NASA was made. That's why we developed NASA, is to take the big swings, mm-hmm. to go for the big science.
2: The consequences, though, for the failure have been so high for NASA, right? I mean, you've lived probably through a lot of this in your tenure there, that NASA is expected to do the big things, but perfectly the first time, and on budget or under budget for things we've never done before. And God forbid any one of those doesn't occur. We've had the political system kind of punish that attitude recently, and that the only experimentation seems to me to be allowed in if you kind of distance NASA from the contractor itself. So as long as there's a private company that's blowing up rockets, that's okay, even if they're getting NASA money. But if NASA was blowing up rockets, you'd have, you know, Congress would be down your throat about it. Is there an inherent expectation mismatch here then of what NASA's being told to do versus the perception of what NASA should be doing?
1: Well, I mean, it is true. We have offloaded some of the risk, including some of the political risk on some of our missions to the private sector. Presumably NASA's reputational risk is reduced. Although I think a lot of people, when they see...
2: I think we've increased NASA's reputational risk. Quite a bit, in some ways.
1: A lot of people don't sense a significant distinction between some of these commercial missions and what NASA does. You know, but I think we have taken some big swings. The DART mission, mm-hmm. the double asteroid redirect test. I'm glad Da Vinci and Veritas are back on the Dragonfly. Mm-hmm. So these are bold missions. So NASA is still doing very bold missions, which is very encouraging. But hopefully it's more across the board. And I hope we don't get penalized for some of these things. I mean, if you're going to experiment, if you're going to take the bold swings, you're going to have to fail. Sometimes you're going to fail. You know, if you're not failing, then you're probably not taking a bold enough swing, right? Mm-hmm. So the question of risk at NASA is really fraught, and how we assess risk and how much risk the agency should take on. It's a very complicated question, but it does get to the heart of our selection ambitions and how we develop them these days.
2: How does China's space program, you think, engage with risk in that sense? We just watched an interesting drama play out with their astronauts on their space station and having a damaged return capsule. Watching that, what did you take away from that experience that we just saw with this?
1: So China's actually very risk averse, you know, possibly more so than NASA, to be honest. They've been very incremental in their development. They don't make great leaps usually. But if they do take a big step forward, they might do it on the second mission. And mm-hmm. so you see this in, say, the Chang'e lunar missions, where the first mission, they don't take a lot of risk, right? The idea that they know their primary objective, maybe it's to put an orbiter around the moon, maybe it's to land on the surface. They're going to do that. They're going to do a few other key objectives. But then it's the second mission, which is essentially a duplicate. It's Chang'e 2. It's Chang'e 4 that takes the risk. That's where they introduce technology demonstrations. That's where they may have some secondary mission objectives that you might lose a spacecraft, right? That's where they take the big risk. So it's very interesting to see that, because they are finding ways to introduce risk that won't necessarily upend the apple cart on the first try.
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4: Hi, I'm Jack Corelli, Director of Government Relations at the Planetary Society. Last year, NASA's science program faced the largest proposed budget cut in its history. Missions were at risk, and decades of scientific progress hung in the balance. But space advocates like you stood up for the scientific exploration of space and won. In the United States, That advocacy reached the halls of Congress. Hundreds of people from across the United States came together for our Day of Action to Save NASA Science. They held nearly 250 meetings with congressional offices, urging lawmakers to protect NASA's science programs, and it made a difference. Congress ultimately rejected nearly all of those devastating cuts. But the movement to save NASA science isn't over. Our work continues. On April 19th and 20th, 2026, the Planetary Society will host our next annual Day of Action in Washington, D.C., and we invite you to join us. 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
2: Moving back towards, let's say, human spaceflight and the moon, because that is now the big founding or kind of the big centralizing motivation right now. You were at NASA when Artemis was first established, and you just recently left NASA, but you know, this has been Artemis, right, for roughly 7 years, I think, while you were there. One can argue whether SLS, we had a moon rocket that NASA maybe didn't want to admit, or at least the administration prior to that didn't want to admit was a moon rocket for a long time. But how has the rhetoric around Artemis and its motivation, particularly vis-a-vis China, changed over those 7 years from the start to where our current point is? And I'll just raise as a point of example here, in September of 2025, the Senate Commerce Committee had a hearing called "There's a Bad Moon on the Rise, Why Congress and NASA Must Thwart China in the Space Race." So I feel like we're very much firmly into now a new space race territory, which to me feels like relatively recent increase of rhetoric around that. Is that, from your perspective, accurate? And have you seen that develop over the course of Artemis?
1: So I would say, you know, kind of at the beginning stages, when the program was just being formulated, there were roughly balanced imperatives, right? There was a sense that we're going to go back to the moon. It's going to be different this time. We're going to go. It's going to be sustainable. We're going to stick around. We're going to build infrastructure. It's going to be different from Apollo. But you also did have the imperative that, well, we need to get back there before China does. Because you could see China had a very long-term plan to go back to the moon and to put astronauts on the surface and to build infrastructure. It was fairly nascent at the time when NASA, when Artemis was just being developed, but we had seen the entire progression of the Chinese lunar program for, you know, a decade or two at that point. So these were balancing considerations. I think it's right that the last couple of years, the imperative regarding China beating China back to the moon has taken more prominence. It's become more heated. It's become the kind of the go-to rationale for it, even though I think a lot of folks in the program, working on the program, probably feel that some of the longer-term sustainability and some of the longer-term development from lunar surface operations and things, maybe that's where the focus should be.
2: Do you think there's an inherent risk by that shift in rhetoric and expectations for Artemis? Because, I mean, the whole point was that we don't do Apollo, right? Because Apollo, you know, famously didn't continue. Like it went six times and like, all right, you won the race. Congratulations. And an enduring long-term justification was kind of the I call this now the PACE doctrine in terms of why we go to the moon as this kind of coalition of allies and nations and science and commerce and what have you. And yes, geopolitical competition is part of that, but it's not the single defining thing. And I feel like we're starting now to see, well, maybe we give up the South Pole as our landing site. Maybe we simplify a lot of these things for the first landing. And like all these benefits of the long-termism are starting to be maybe dropped away in order to frantically get boots and a flag on the ground again, which seems to be bad in terms of the overall stability of this program. I feel like we are entering risk. Is that something that you see as well? Or is it just so seductive to use geopolitics as the primary driver that we'll hope it's different this time?
1: it's a mix of both, right? I mean, I think we are kind of mortgaging some of the long-term vision and some of the long-term goals for some immediate support. I think framing this as a space race with China may have some short-term benefit. It may not. It hasn't necessarily materialized all. They did get a pretty significant plus up in some of the more recent discussions. But, I think you're right. I think it can be sort of a near-term thing. Unless we're able to frame it more broadly as more of a strategic competition with China that doesn't necessarily have an end date before 2030. It's going to continue for perhaps decades. It's going to include a lot of things, not just boots on the moon, but, I like to frame it as so broad that it includes things, geopolitical considerations, economic considerations, national security, social and cultural impact, and science. Mm-hmm. Where is science in all of this? We should be...
2: I brought that up a few times, yeah.
1: that's right. But that's part of the strategic competition as well. And it's an important part. And so, we do need to kind of maintain that cognizance of, the 30,000 foot level of all of these other considerations and not let some of the more immediate interests sweep those away.
2: I mean, for our listeners and even for me at times, I'm just like, are we actually in a real space? I mean, what are the consequences of losing? So, this, I still have a hard time understanding, okay, China lands in 2030 or 20, whatever, and we haven't yet. What are the downsides? Because to me, I know, some of the arguments out there, they'll establish a fission reactor with a keep out zone, and then they'll have a big swath of the moon. They'll have all the good resources. Well, I mean, you have to have a fission reactor first. You have to have a centralized source of resource. I mean, the moon seems pretty big to me, right? Like one landing somehow doesn't mean the end of this. So I don't understand necessarily this frantic shift to say we need to get our people back there first, because if we don't, it'll forever be done. And that doesn't mean I don't believe there's some as broader geopolitical, great power competition at play here, but it doesn't seem dire in the way, that even Apollo was pitched, which was obviously by the time it happened, not the primary situation. So, I mean, are we in a space race? Do you agree with that framing?
1: I like to refer to it as a strategic space competition. The reason for that is, a space race seems to connote an endpoint.
2: Yeah.
1: You cross the line. I don't know where that line is, right? And so mm-hmm. I don't know that there will be an endpoint that we will know when we pass that, right? Mm-hmm. So I think it's going to be more of a competition, and you're going to know there's going to be certain periods, and they could be fairly long, where maybe we're not the superpower, or we're not number one, and someone else is, and then it shifts back, and we reclaim it. I think there's just going to be a tension. It's going to be an ongoing competition for quite mm-hmm. some time.
2: But what are we competing for, I guess, at this point?
1: Yeah. So you mentioned these idea of keep out zones and things like that. Do you need to be first, and what does that get you, right? So I think the rhetoric at this point is fairly significant. We should probably be first. I do want us to be first. But what does that actually get you, right? It is a concern to have these types of, keep out zones, standard setting, and these type of things. If you plan to be there a long time, if you're going to have a long-term presence, then you should establish these things. And having a presence will certainly go a long way towards establishing these things. But we should also consider, when the Wright brothers first flew the airplane, they weren't thinking of how do we develop protocols for landing around airports around the world. They just wanted to get there. They just wanted to test out the technology. They wanted to make sure that they could fly an airplane first and land there. And it's going to be a number of missions that are like that. We didn't really develop a lot of these standards and protocols and everything until the advent of mass air travel, right? So I think we do have some time before mm-hmm. a lot of these things come into play. Keep out zones are interesting. I think there is some probably highly desirable areas on the lunar surface that you could potentially get there, and you don't want to conduct your scientific investigations or your technology demonstrations without interference. But for a lot of these other things, let's make sure we can get there, and we have a series of missions following on. Right now we don't really know what happens after Artemis 4, right? We have a clear vision of idea of what the funding looks like. So it really has to be, a fulsome effort and a kind of long-term mission planning to understand how long we're going to be there. And then we can start integrating some of these other considerations.
2: Yeah. I mean, as you were talking, I was kind of reminded
1: of the idea of what the funding looks like. So it really has to be, a fulsome effort and a kind of long-term mission planning to understand how long we're going to be there. And then we can

0: it mattered who was there the longest, right, in terms of their long-term kind of global integration and consequence to the nations and that occupied them. It's been a strange formulation to me, and this is where I do worry that this sudden shift of trying to race there is just setting NASA up also to lose. You know funding for these programs as well as anybody, but I mean, you look at the inflation-adjusted curve for Apollo at its peak in 1966. Just on Apollo, you're spending roughly $40 billion in 2025 adjusted dollars just on Apollo. The plus-up that Artemis got this year is on the order of a few billion to a total of nine, right? And that's the most it's ever had by a significant amount. Like, we're not funding it like it's a real space race, right? It's been a big, flat, slow curve over the last, 10 years. And we're now hoping that, these commercial partners or private individuals basically will just chip in to help us, reach this important national geostrategic goal. How serious are we really taking it if we can't actually even pay for it ourselves? And we just hope someone donates their rockets to making it do that. So this is like, it seems to me to be setting up NASA to fail because we haven't been funding it like a space race the last 7 years, and we don't seem any inclined to do it going forward.
1: Yeah, well, I do really appreciate your work on the NASA budget and the Apollo budget. The articles you've published, it's fascinating stuff. I agree. I think, the buildup for Apollo was far more significant. Certainly, we were starting at a lower level of development and maturity in terms of, what sort of infrastructure we had. But yeah, it hasn't been the similar sharp rise in funding. I don't know that the commercial companies will take up the slack. It's probably an economic misunderstanding to think that commercial companies will pursue public goods in the development of some of these projects. If you want to explore the moons of Jupiter, that may be a public good that the government would may have to pay for on behalf of the American people and for national goals, but there may not be a profit motivation in that. In fact, there really probably isn't. And, when you talk about, some of these lunar missions and things like that, there could be some profit motives. There could be some market incentives for some of these missions. We see that with CLPS and things. But I don't know about, long-term human presence. We'll have to see how that shakes out.
0: Would you call CLPS a success?
1: It's been mixed so far, right? We're taking shots on goal, but it's been mixed so far. It's been very expensive for what they've achieved. Hopefully they will have some more successes coming up. I'd like to see that. I'd like to see the missions get more significant. I thought the cancellation of Viper was unfortunate. That was going to be one of the more significant science missions to the lunar surface. So hopefully that be provided somehow. I'm not sure how, but
0: from the, I'd say, the Chinese political perspective, would it mean anything to their plans if U.S. astronauts landed first again? Or do their plans continue? Does it have any impact at all?
1: No, I really think they will land. They'll continue. It won't affect the program.
0: I mean, that seems really, really important, right? Because then what are there? And I think maybe this is one of my worries, is that it's almost like we are in the United States. When I say we, I'd say the U.S. political system has decided that they're competing against almost like a caricature or misunderstanding of the Chinese space program in this sense. Because if, what do we then gain if we, okay, great, we're there first, we land, and it doesn't, if it changes nothing about the plans of your geopolitical competitor, then have you correctly assessed the situation, right? You would think that if it actually is a race and there is really importance to doing this first, there would be a change, theoretically, right? That they would have to revise or there'd be some consequence. But if there's not, what do we, are we working ourselves up in a sense here, wanting or, I feel like there's always been this desire to return to, Cold War 2.0, particularly with space, because that's when all the money came. And we're seeing that to some degree right now, but otherwise, are we competing with a phantom here if there's no change in what China's plans would be?
1: Well, I think you're kind of keying on some of the issue with calling this a space race.
0: And just to be clear, you haven't been out there calling this a space race. Like,
1: you're just
0: an expert in some of these things. It's just, and you were on the inside at NASA. So, I mean, this is kind of keying up as you were there, over the last few years.
1: Right. Well, when it was formulated as such, mm-hmm. My advice was, let's not call it that.
0: Yeah.
1: Because if you win, doesn't necessarily do all that much where you already won the space race.

0: And if you lose, then it really can be painful. Mm-hmm. And if you think, you know, when we won the first space race, the benefits were very significant. Right. It really ushered in a narrative of American exceptionalism for decades. It was a major achievement, and it still is. You know, the second time we do that against a different adversary, it's not going to have the same impact, I don't think. The situation's not quite the same. The historical circumstances are not the same. So we've already been there. That's probably the most important thing. So we're kind of on our own track where we want to go back to the moon. We want to develop this infrastructure and sustainability. We want to try out some new technologies. We want commercial to lead. All great stuff. I thought, you know, great plan. We're doing it for our own reasons. Mm-hmm. And I think what we see now is a little bit of great power mirroring, right? Where we stop taking the initiative and we pursue our own strategy for our own domestic reasons or for why we want to pursue these reasons.
1: Yeah.
0: And we start seeing what others are doing or reactive to what others are doing. And it can become a little bit of a loop in that sense where we all just kind of reactive to each other rather than pursuing our own aims.
1: Yeah. You taken the words right out of my mouth. That's what I have been when pressed on this. I'd say like, I want, you know, as an American, I'd like our space program to have its self-intrinsic value and needs and serve the needs of the nation as it is now and not be just a purely reactive set of goals. And arguably Apollo was. And you know, Eisenhower and a lot of his staff are very hesitant to engage on Khrushchev's playground in that sense because they were setting the context, they were setting the expectations, and the U.S. should be leading on its own and be confident enough. Now, again, we got people on the moon for that, so fine. You know, but I feel like we're drifting into this now reactionary posture. And I was thinking also, as you were talking about this, is this more a message that we again, being kind of the U.S. and its allies, want to send to ourselves that we're still capable of doing something like this, that it's almost a desire to show that we still have the juice, you know, that we can still go back to the moon if we want. And, you know, we'll have these, you know, kind of other motivations that we've all kind of crammed in there to make it happen. But framing it and having this taste of maybe this great power competition again just kind of gets everyone revved up and say, okay, now's the chance. We can show, get that inspiration. We can re-achieve that period of our history. It's almost like a seeking out nostalgia, which again is not the healthiest mental place to be in, nor is it the best way to frame a whole space program out. And again, I'm being a bit extreme on this because I still want us to go to the moon, but just this particular framing almost seems like it's a way to convince us, you know, to certain, you know, self-identity is still valid.
0: Yeah, I mean, I think there's something to that. You know, I think we still want the narrative of American exceptionalism to exist. We still want that to be true. The Apollo missions were highly symbolic, and we want to reclaim some of that symbolism, some of that sense of prestige and America's place in the world. So we have chosen landing back on the moon as to serve that function. It may be a little bit more muted than the first time around, but it can still be, it's still going to be great, you know, yeah, if we were to get back first. And it'll be a big deal. And hopefully it helps kind of foreshorten the other narrative, which is fairly big in China right now, which is that the U.S. is somehow in decline, mm-hmm, and China's on the rise.
1: Yeah.
0: We don't want that to take hold, which, you know, not getting there first could potentially feed into those types of perceptions.
1: Well, we've almost like created now the conditions for that symbolic loss in that framing, right? By not approaching it from the beginning that way and now kind of layering it on at the end. In terms of kind of like the upcoming kind of Chinese approach, could almost you argue, does China actually almost want to encourage this framing by the U.S. in hopes that we will overreact? Like, is that too much four-dimensional chess kind of thinking on this? Are they pleased to see like a kind of a rapid turn and shifting around? Like, well, maybe we'll go to the Mars instead. And you know, that'll be the big thing. Well, no, actually, sorry, we're going to build a moon base and just kind of whipsawing around helps then kind of, it reinforces this dynamic that you just kind of outlined in a bit. Is there any intentionality on that, or are they just kind of sitting back and watching?
0: I think it's an interesting thesis. I don't think they're playing.
1: You can just say no.
0: I don't think they're playing that kind of 40 chess. I think they're probably just as surprised as the scientific community when they see us superpower, you know, slashing its science technology funding.
1: Self-immolating its own scientific capabilities. Yeah.
0: I think they're surprised. But you know, they're going to continue advancing on their own. Mm. Maybe they'll plus up their own science technology
1: there's been significant growth in the last 10 years, as we talked about. How brittle is China's plans in the sense of being tied to the Xi Jinping? He seems to have really established himself as, you know, more centralized authority. We actually just saw a big purge of the military. We talked about these ideas of national rejuvenation, and it seems very tied to his, and a lot of their manufacturing policies are really tied to his particular understanding about national power and strength, but also this kind of cultural nostalgia and desire to return China to this central place via these kind of highly symbolic acts. Is that brittle on that sense? Is it dependent? Is it now reflecting almost kind of his personal worldview about what does it mean to be a great power that, you know, people who grew up and saw a moon landing happen at some stage, reflecting now from that?
0: So I think he has been a very strong advocate and proponent for China's space program, but more broadly, a very strong centralized state, a very strong military. Yeah. He's really been a proponent of a lot of these things. And so I think the space program survives and exists if he were to leave power. But I think some of the truly civilizational, first ever in the history of the world type achievements, I think some of the impetus to reach for those might go away. It might be lessened. I think Xi Jinping and Xi Jinping thought is really kind of gearing folks up to take those really big swings, the 1,000-year swings. And so you might lose some of that momentum, but I think they will continue. I don't see it as particularly brittle. They generally set things into motion and they carry through with a lot of them. The entire scheme of how to develop infrastructure on the moon, we'll see if that comes to fruition. There are plans that go out to 2050 and 2060 and these things. We'll have to see. But, you know, I think they're quite confident they'll achieve the landings. And mm-hmm. then there will be the International Lunar Research Station, at least the beginning parts of that.
1: Can you just quickly summarize what that is for listeners?
0: Yeah. So China's really been building, starting with their first lunar mission, Chang'e 1, which just orbited the moon. They always split that up into three phases. They're going to orbit, and they're going to land on the surface, and then they're going to pick up samples and return them. So orbit, land, return, the three main phases. And that took us up to Chang'e 6, basically, Chang'e 5 or 6. Chang'e 5 and 6 were the return sample missions. And they completed those just recently. 2024 was the last one. And now there's the fourth phase of the lunar program, and that's the International Lunar Research Station. Sometimes it's called ILRS. This will include upcoming missions like Chang'e 7 and Chang'e 8, and then ILRS dedicated missions. And this will be developing infrastructure on the lunar surface, power systems, dropping cargo, developing logistics routes and scientific investigations, and maybe vision sources on the surface. A pretty expansive vision of how it all might work, including communications and satellites in orbit to provide communications relays and things like that. So it's a very expansive vision of what a infrastructure on the surface would look like. It wouldn't be permanently inhabited. It would be probably intermittently inhabited with astronauts. They would touch down, and they would leave. But it would be a pretty dramatic testing ground for things like autonomous vehicles, how can AI actually do some of the work on the surface for scientific investigations? How can robots kind of do the tending of these laboratories on the lunar surface? It'd be pretty amazing to see that if they were to, you know, if it were to all come to fruition. We're thinking of similar things, and, you know, I hope ours comes to fruition as well. But, you know, this is what the 2030-year plan envisions. Mm-hmm. It's quite bold.
1: Before we go, I want to touch on one more topic that you raised in your testimony to the House of Representatives last year, which I thought was really, I'd never considered before, but seemed actually maybe more of an actual direct threat in some ways to U.S. manufacturing capabilities for aerospace. You talked about this idea of, in a number of markets, China has basically overwhelmed the global industrial base by driving down prices, like in solar power, batteries. We're seeing this now with electric vehicles. And basically, you know, it makes it financially infeasible to have domestic production capabilities unless there's really strong you know, tariffs or incentives or national security concerns. But then they centralize the manufacturing capability in China, which then gives them enormous leverage globally. And so you talked about this in terms of aerospace, and as space is becoming more commoditized, particularly with large distributed, you know, satellite communications networks, rocket launches, components, what have you, you identified this as a more practical kind of potential threat. So I want to just explore this a little bit with you. Where do you see, is this an intentional, you think, strategy currently being deployed? And where are we seeing this in terms of both the China's industrial base and also its growing commercial space sector?
0: So in terms of kind of space manufacturing, and when I was at NASA, I actually had a big survey looking at the U.S. industrial base and supply chain, try to understand what some of our advantages were and things like that. So the U.S. does have advantages, and we see that in some of the great innovations that we see some commercial companies doing. Reusability is just one of them. And with constellations, satellite constellations, we also have been pioneering kind of large-scale industrial production of satellites, not just a single one-off, a bespoke satellite, but dozens, hundreds, soon to be thousands. And this is really the frontier of space manufacturing right now. And we're seeing China do something very similar. Where China has certain advantages is in their industrial capacity and their ability to manufacture spacecraft and spacecraft components and things like that. You know, there's only one place in the world that can produce, you know, a million iPhones in 1 week. And it is China. And how do they develop this type of advantage? It took years to develop it. And as part of that process of expanding and trying to figure out where the efficiencies were in the production manufacturing process, they developed what's often called process knowledge, and also how to improve industrial processes to get better and better and better and faster and more efficient, and introduce innovations and things like that along the way. So China's really good at that, as we've seen. Produce more solar panels than anybody else. They're doing that in electric vehicles right now. And soon they'll be doing it in space as well. And so when we're talking about, you know, 10, 20,000, 30,000 satellite constellations, China will be able to iterate very quickly, not only build the initial build out of these satellites, but iterate very quickly, develop advances and swap them out and tailor things very quickly. So this is really an advantage that they have. And they can drive prices down. Extremely so. And we saw that with solar panels, which is something I've looked at in the past as well. You know, when China entered the market, they were able to do, they didn't care about loss leaders. The government would subsidize a lot of these companies, exorbitantly push the prices down. A lot of these companies didn't survive, they went bankrupt, but they developed processes along the way that were then absorbed by other companies. And so now a lot of the biggest solar panel manufacturers are in China. Could see something similar with whether it's launch vehicle technology, whether it's satellite manufacturing, whether it's some other upstream components that factor into production of satellites. Now, that's just kind of generally China's industrial policy approach. But there is something that is relevant here, which is something called military-civil fusion. And this is a policy that China's had for a couple of years, where they really want to try to capture whatever's going on in the commercial sector that is innovative or interesting, that is working really well, capture that and spin it into the military or spin it into the government programs. At the same time, if there's something innovative happening in the military, spin it off into commercial. So you have that interplay. China didn't come up with this. You know, actually, the seeds of this were really developed by the United States. We used to call it civil-military integration, but it was basically post-World War II, when, you know, Vannevar Bush helped set up kind of the government-industry-academia triangle, where, you know, the government would provide a lot of the basic R&D funding, industry would develop a lot of the products, academia would kind of focus on fundamental R&D and things like that. It's very, very useful. A lot of the interplay between these three constituencies was very useful. And you also had industry develop a lot of really fantastic basic R&D. Bell Labs is a great example of that. They developed the transistor, the photovoltaic cell, some of the early radio astronomy experiments, right? Those industry doing basic R&D. They had been AT&T. At the time, they had been given a monopoly over all of the communications. So, you know, they in return, they did some
1: basic R&D. They had some money to throw around for basic R&D.
0: Yeah, for sure. Yeah, for sure. But just amazing. And this is really we look back at these days and say, wow, this was really when we were innovating, we were developing the transistor. I mean, the semiconductor, the basis of, you know, our modern world. But, you know, it was that interplay between all these various functions. China, and this led to Silicon Valley as well. you know, of course, well, the aerospace companies, things like that. So China very much studied the system and is incorporating it. It looks a little bit different than it does in the U.S., but that's just because their system is different. It's set up differently, historical circumstance. But it's, you know, this is essentially kind of what's going on. Much more heavy-handed in China. The military-civil fusion policy is in the U.S. is a little bit of take it or leave it. if it's a benefit to you, you can do it. But if not, but in China, it's more you're going to do this. It's a bit more direct.
1: I guess the what is the counter policy then? I mean, is it just purely asserting national security interests? And so, kind of now we can't buy, I think, Chinese components to put into most aerospace systems. I guess there's a global issue that beyond the United States, but what kind of counter policy is there to just increase U.S. production and try to keep pace, form alliances, you know?
0: Yeah, I think the way this is typically framed is you can either create higher barriers. So you can create more stringent export controls, create the barriers. And so U.S. technology stays onshore, that type of thing. The other way to do it is to out-innovate. Is to pour funding into R&D and science and technology, and just stay ahead of the curve on everything, you know, and keep funding and you know, process these innovations as they come in, do a better job of spinning off technologies from government to industry, and then a better job of spinning on from industry into government. We need export control regimes. I think they're very important, but I'm generally in favor of out innovating and producing progress rather than, you know.
1: Right. Closing the moat, you know, putting in a moat and yeah.
0: Yeah. There won't be anything to protect with our moat if we're not constantly right. Innovating and investing.
1: For listeners who want to follow this and be able to follow this at a more sophisticated level. First, I mean, how important is it to speak Mandarin in order to follow kind of the actual news and understand some of the nuances in terms of coming out of China's space progress and development, both on the science and human space flight side?
0: Well, so I teach at Georgetown as an adjunct professor. I do encourage students to study Mandarin Chinese. I did myself. I lived in China and studied for years. I think it's very helpful. And it's also helpful, not just simply the language, but understanding the culture, the society, kind of where they're coming from can help you avoid some kind of misperceptions or just assuming they're just like us. Mm-hmm. I think one of the bigger issues right now is kind of assuming China behaves the same way America behaves. They really do not, but it can lead you to just kind of assuming a lot of intentions and motivations that may not be there. Sometimes the media does get some things wrong when they kind of review what's going on in China. There was an example a couple years ago of a wire service, I won't mention which one, that picked up something, the Chinese press, and developed an article about it that said, you know, China is planning to go to Mars, the human missions to Mars by 2030, 2029 was going to be the launch. And it created a pretty significant interest in the U.S. Mm-hmm. And it was published widely. But I went back and looked at kind of what the source material was. And, you know, it was from a legitimate source. It was from the major launch manufacturer in China. But what the leader of that organization was doing was explaining the periods of conjunction and opposition for Mars and when these might make ideal times to transit with the human mission. And so we had 2029, every 26 months, he had a pretty optimal window. Mm-hmm. And so it got, you know, pulled into to the U.S. media as they're planning a whole bunch of missions. Mm-hmm. And some of the best ones are coming up in the next 2 years, you know, next 4 years. So there can be some misperceptions and kind of miscommunication that can happen.
1: Yeah. So how do we be savvy consumers of this information? What are like common misconceptions, I guess, that either our media or ourselves or elected officials tend to have about China's space program that we should all keep in mind as we see the news progress over the next few years?
0: You know, China's space program is not necessarily monolithic. There are different actors with different priorities and competing interests. And so when we see something in the news, we shouldn't necessarily assume that whoever's speaking speaks for the entire program and that this is, in fact, a long-term strategy or this is the plan. There is a diversity. There is a plurality of opinion and influence within the China system, less so than the United States. But there are actors in the system that compete with each other that have public pronouncements in order to advance a certain position or to advocate for a certain mission or program line. And so it can be confusing to understand whether or not this is actually the actual state's government's plan or whether or not this is just an actor kind of proposing something that they'd like to see happen, which we do see, proposing missions that are more like wish lists than confirmed and funded. Right.
1: And that's easy to kind of then, where do you know, how do you know which one is which? And so there's, I guess we, a bit of a skepticism in terms of some of those pronouncements seems to be a good practice.
0: Right. And it can create an echo chamber where, you know, now we heard China's doing this amazing thing that they're going to, you know, fly missions, human missions to Mars. Well, we better do the same thing. Or no, you know, so there needs to be some consideration of the sources and how real it is.
1: As we go forward in the next few years, what will you be watching for to assess China's progress in both moon space science and other aspects of space?
0: Well, as we mentioned previously, I think the next few years is really the period where the Chinese space program will advance into a period of attempting first ever type missions. So really pushing the boundaries, pushing the frontiers of technology. So I'll be looking for those missions, not missions that they've already done or that others have done, but where does China do the first thing we've ever seen a space program do before? That's going to be really interesting. So I hope we're there. I hope we're doing those same missions. I hope we're doing those missions, to be honest.
1: I don't think we can just claim we're in a space race and then decide that the rest of the solar system doesn't count and only the moon does while we cancel everything else. That doesn't make consistent sense to me.
0: That's right.
1: I guess we'll we made it through this year kind of barely, and hopefully cooler heads will prevail. Patrick Bisha, thank you so much for joining us to talk about this. Maybe we can check in with you in a few years and see where we are, how much progress has or hasn't been made, and if we're still in a race and who's won or not.
0: That'd be great. I'm glad to. Thanks. Appreciate it.
1: We've reached the end of this month's episode of the Space Policy Edition of Planetary Radio. 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Me, Casey Dreyer, and Merk Boyan, my colleague, composed and performed our Space Policy Edition theme. 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
3: Meet Epic Spaceman, this week on Planetary Radio. I'm Sarah Al-Ahmed of the Planetary Society, with more of the human adventure across our solar system and beyond. When difficult times stifled his career, British filmmaker and cinematographer Toby Lockerbie didn't give up. He looked up. His four-time Webby Award-winning YouTube channel, Epic Spaceman, now reaches millions, blending art and science to remind us how beautiful the universe really is, and that anyone can learn to share that beauty too. We'll talk about how passion can turn adversity into creativity, and why sharing the story of space matters more than ever. Then we'll wrap up with Bruce Betts, our chief scientist in What's Up, as we mark the end of the Japanese Aerospace Exploration Agency's Akatsuki mission to Venus. 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By subscribing, you'll never miss an episode filled with new and awe-inspiring ways to know the cosmos and our place within it. For many of us who love space, there's a moment when curiosity turns into creation. That can mean making art and music, or volunteering to share your telescope views with others, even voicing a podcast, or in the case of Toby Lockerbie, starting a YouTube channel. Toby found that moment during the uncertainty of the COVID lockdown. In 2021, after 10 years as a photographer and filmmaker, he decided to pursue a new project, sharing space with people around the world. Toby was already a professional in film, but no one can know everything. He had zero experience in visual effects, yet he decided to teach himself how to build the universe from scratch, one render at a time. The result was Epic Spaceman, a cinematic YouTube channel that turns physics and astronomy into breathtaking visual stories. Toby even places himself in the videos as a digital astronaut. You can see his face beneath the helmet, guiding viewers through vast cosmic scenes and giving a human context to the scale of it all. What began as a personal experiment quickly grew into a global community. In 2025, Toby's work was recognized with 4 Webby Awards, more than any other individual this year, honoring his outstanding science storytelling and visual artistry. Toby's videos have earned millions of views and a place among today's most inspiring science creators. But what makes his work special isn't just the visuals. It's the invitation. He uses free, open tools and tells everyone what he uses to make his videos, reminding people everywhere that science communication isn't just for scientists and filmmakers. On a planet connected by online communities, it's for anyone with a spark of curiosity and the patience to learn new skills. And beyond the special effects, there's a message at the heart of Toby's work: that awe is worth pursuing, and that sharing it can change how we see each other and the world around us. It's for that reason that the Planetary Society reached out to Toby and asked if we could sponsor some of his work. Here's my conversation with Toby Lockerbie, the one-person team behind Epic Spaceman. Hey, Toby. Thanks for joining me.
4: Hello. Thank you. Yeah, lovely to be here.
3: As someone who loves pretty space videos, can I just say well done? I mean, wow.
4: Thank you. Yeah, thank you very much. I sort of come from a cinematography background. There's perhaps, I think, an opportunity to have more sort of beautiful cinematography and sort of science content. And, you know, the mixture of art and science is very much, you know, has a good history and should be embraced in as many areas as possible. So with each one, I try and kind of improve my skills and make my videos, you know, a bit better, improve the VFX in each one as I learn them myself. So, yeah.
3: I think that's part of what's so impressive about it, right? You have this history and photography and cinematography, but when you began this journey, you didn't have any VFX experience at all. And now look what you're producing. I mean, that's quite a journey.
4: Yeah, thank you. It's slightly unexpected. Before I made the channel, the YouTube channel, I was basically a sort of filmmaker, independent filmmaker, videographer over in the UK. And I kind of prided myself on being a sort of one-man band that could act like a small production company. And I did a variety of different shooting for a variety of different people. And the only thing I couldn't do was VFX. And there's a reason for that. It's quite hard to do. Yeah. And it takes you a while to learn. And the only real reason I kind of had the time to do that was because of COVID, because of lockdown in the UK and my work just basically disappearing for a year. And so I had to find an opportunity to do something, to, you know, it pretty quickly. But I took a slightly different approach.
3: I mean, honestly, you know, everyone gets stuck on that first blender donut. I did it too.
4: You know, yeah, that's the one.
3: It's a really interesting approach because I've seen so many people who have these beautiful ideas and they get kind of bogged down in the tutorial part of the process and they lose their vision. So I kind of love that you took that chance after beginning and getting the initial skills to just jump right.

0: insight into the project that you loved in order to motivate yourself to keep going?
1: Yeah, I think, I mean, I would recommend it to most people. I think if trying to do a similar thing to me, if you have I had a very clear idea of what I wanted my video to be, and I had a very clear project in mind. So, you know, that is a big part of it. But I do think it's, you know, if you have a passion for something, the thing that will get you through it is enjoying the process. And so if you have a very specific end goal in mind, and you know what that looks like, and every time you work on it, you're getting closer, very slightly closer, it will motivate you to keep learning. But I would recommend just, yeah, try and run before you can walk, and just go for it. And if you fail, you know, the wonderful thing with Blender, you know, this free 3D software is, because it's free, because it's such a sort of great company, it's got such a wonderful community, that literally any problem you will have in your beginner stages is one quick search away, because there are 100 people who've faced that same challenge. And there's other sort of industry software that's potentially better. Most of them kind of specialize in different areas. Like there's one called Houdini that kind of specializes in simulations, and it's becoming, you know, like an industry sort of powerhouse. But Blender's a bit of a sort of jack of all trades, and you can, you know, there was a Oscar-winning film was made with it recently, Flow. You can do anything if you sort of set your mind to it, and you do enough Google searches.
0: I was on a similar process, right? I mean, it's not like I got into video and audio editing, you know, in astrophysics. This was something that just happened when I started working with free tools. So I used Blender and I used DaVinci Resolve and a lot of the same tools that you use. And I really appreciate that in the description under your videos, you add all the software and the hardware and the links to everything along the way. And I think it makes it a lot more accessible, because there are so many people that are such wonderful, passionate science educators, but they just don't know how to turn that dream into reality. And seeing you on this journey and sharing the tools along the way, I think makes it a lot more approachable.
1: Yeah, thank you. I think it's difficult if you're a science communicator or you want to become a science communicator. There's just a lot out there. You know, there's a lot. It's quite daunting to be like, okay, I'm going to research how to become a video editor, because you will be overwhelmed by the information out there. It's a lot for anyone trying to embark on like a different career or to try and do something different. And I'm happy to sort of help explain how I make things.
0: You could have used these skills to go a million different directions. Why was it specifically educational animations about space that you wanted to make your passion project?
1: I asked myself, this was, you know, going back to COVID, and I was going to start this channel. I basically asked myself, if I could make a video about anything in the world, you know, if I can make a channel about anything in the world, you know, what would it be? I sort of gave myself a, you know, there is no budget to this. It can be anything. It can be impossible. It could be something nobody's done before, you know, whatever it is. Really try to ask myself this question. And, you know, this is what I came up with, making something that could help people, something that I found important, something that has been in my life in the past. You know, I've had very few like wow moments in my life. I think a lot of us hope to find awe and wonder in our lives. In everyday life, we're all so busy. We've also got so much going on. It's kind of hard to stumble across and hard to find. And a lot of the times I have found it have been, you know, learning about physics, learning about the universe, learning about what's out there. I've read a couple of, you know, wonderful books that have completely blown my mind. One of my favorite books is A Brief History of Nearly Everything. I always get that title wrong, but I think that's correct. There's like four books with very similar titles, and they all use different adjectives. But I think A Brief History of Nearly Everything by Bill Bryson, I think it's a wonderful science book. And he has such a good kind of layman's perspective on things, and he describes things really well, uses really good metaphors, and yeah, so many parts of it blew me away. And if I could make anything, if you know, there was no limit, there was no budget, I would try and make a sort of video version of that. So I made the decision. I thought, right, you know, doing something on the universe, doing something on physics, on scale, on understanding the world better. That was kind of my decision. I sort of worked on what I wanted it to be called. And I kind of had to think about how I would enjoy that being sort of presented to me. And so I wanted like a protagonist. I wanted a narrator that you could see. I got myself in the role because I was the only person available. And I just started teaching myself VFX so that I could create this sort of science superhero who would travel around and explain atoms or explain black holes. Generally to not super high level. Everything that I've done so far has been relatively bog standard physics. But there's so much wonder in just a rough understanding of the world, and a rough understanding of what's out there in the universe. And there's so many amazing numbers that lots of people know, but can't comprehend. They're too big. And there's a lot of wonder in many numbers that we hear about, whether that's how many galaxies there are in the universe or stars in the Milky Way or whatever it is. And I particularly enjoy trying to use sort of visual metaphors to show people some of this sort of craziness and some of this wonder that's out there. And then the sort of cinematography comes in. I think about like, how would this be really beautiful? You know, how would this be really memorable? How would an average person be able to connect with this? You know, what metaphor should I use? What object should I use for them to compare it to that they will have experienced in everyday life? This is why I always seem to put food in my videos, because I figure everyone knows how big cereal is and experience it quite regularly and, you know, things like that.
0: But really, though, it's so hard to grapple with the scale of these things and to visualize these numbers, right? And so giving people a visual, something that's in their everyday life that they can compare it to, is probably one of the most profound ways to explain it to people. Otherwise, it's just large numbers, and they're so far beyond our human experience that it's almost impossible to fully visualize what it means.
1: Yeah, I'm absolutely with you. I think even if everyone in the world knew all the numbers for all the sizes of things, it wouldn't really change anything. You know, the average person, I think, has absolutely no idea how big the solar system is. It's so ridiculously huge, and you could tell them the number in whatever unit you wanted, you know, percentage of a light year or in kilometers or miles over in America. you could say it in miles. It really wouldn't make any difference whatsoever. People would still have no idea how big that was. I mean, I think it's much more important that people have a rough grasp of the scale than actually know the numbers. You know, mm-hmm. A lot of our pictures of the solar system, or when I say a lot, basically every picture you'll ever find of the solar system is so wildly kind of inaccurate in terms of scale, because you know you can't put these things on a piece of paper or in a book or on a poster. And so there's a lot of not sort of intentional misinformation, but there's a lot of misunderstanding out there about how far away the stars are, for instance, or you know, how big the galaxy is or things like that. I think one of my first videos, I wanted to talk about the Milky Way, and I asked a few friends this, people who are, you know, pretty well educated. And the question I always asked was, what's the name of the galaxy we live in? And they all said the Milky Way. And then I say, what's the name of that thing that stretches across the sky? And then they look at me like they're about to say the Milky Way. And then they think, oh no, hang on, that can't be right. And you realize that they've never kind of understood the connection. And so that was just, you know, one of the things I wanted to cover in the video very briefly, that, you know, we're inside that thing that we see. And just that kind of slight mental leap that we all have to take when that sort of explained to us or shown to us, that the Milky Way that we see is something we're inside, and that and the stars we see are just our local neighbors. So yeah, I really kind of enjoy trying to find sort of visual metaphors, and because these are really like profound and wonderful things that I would just love more people to understand. I want it to be as accessible as possible. I don't need to do any sort of cutting edge science. There's so much of science and the universe and the world under microscopes and behind telescopes that's so beautiful and profound and wonderful, and 99.9% of the population knows very little about it and has perhaps been intimidated and scared off by science. So if I can use cinematography and videos and things that can help make things go viral by kind of making them, I don't know what the word is, slightly wacky, slightly silly sometimes, then, you know, that's the best idea I could come up with to make a video about.
0: Yeah, I think for a lot of the time in my younger years, I was really trying to grapple with this idea of like, why don't people care about space? Why don't they know these things, right? And when I was younger, it made me kind of upset, almost as if it was a kind of intellectual laziness that people just didn't think about it. But then I got older and I started having conversations with people and I realized what a profound privilege it is to not only have access to this information, but to be in a headspace where I can begin to think about it and recontextualize my life within that. And so much of that for me was about the beautiful images from Voyager when I was a kid and watching Cosmos and things like that, and taking that into the modern age and making these beautiful visualizations, I think, is a wonderful way to give that access to people. Because I've seen people's lives completely upended or even saved by simple space conversations that recontextualize themselves. Have you had interactions with your fans where they've said these kinds of things to you?
1: I think the thing that surprised me the most, I mean, my channel has blown up beyond my wildest dreams, I suppose. I sort of hoped it might get popular, and it really has. And I'm so happy and thankful that people are really enjoying it. But from the beginning, I sort of started actually, because I only had one video on YouTube. YouTube doesn't do anything if you have one video. You know, there's probably millions of channels on YouTube. And so obviously everyone starts with one video, and YouTube is not really going to share your single video too much. And so the first place I really put it was Reddit, actually, on rSpace there. And I was 100% set on being, you know, decimated. My first video was about how I would visualize the universe. You know, when you think of the universe in your head, you know, when you think of a galaxy or a planet or a star, you have an automatic visual. But when you think of the universe, which is everything, there isn't, at least in my head, there's a sort of gaping void there. You know, there isn't really, or at least there wasn't really an obvious visual. And so my first video was like, what does the universe look like? You know, how should you visualize it? What should it look like? And I sort of conclude that the best way to think of the universe is to picture the local group and our local group of galaxies. It's like a good snapshot of what the universe looks like. And so I was trying to show what the local group looks like, basically. And I turned it into cereal and kind of had these bits of cereal floating around. And I was set on making everything as accurate as possible. So all the bits of cereal are scaled perfectly to all the, you know, the dwarf galaxies around, floating around. But I was, you know, I was very much set on people saying, you made this piece of cereal too big, or, you know, you got this name for this dwarf galaxy wrong, or, you know, just sort of tearing anything apart. And the visuals, you know, this was my first time making a video with VFX. So some shots look really good, some shots look not really good at all. But I just received the support, basically. Every time I put them on in places that I perhaps wouldn't expect support, from TikTok to Reddit to YouTube, I just receive people being so happy and thankful that someone is making the kind of videos that you discussed before that have perhaps profoundly affected them previously, like Cosmos or something like that. And it's really, you know, profoundly affects me and massively motivates me to keep putting in the same effort that I put into that first video, which, you know, admittedly took me about a year to make. I have been making them slightly faster, but kind of whenever I get better at making them, I sort of just expand my expectations of how good they look and things like that. So they still do take me a long time, many months each. And yeah, it's kind of wonderfully supportive has been the experience that I've received from other people. Yeah, crazy. Yeah. This is the internet we're talking about, you know?
0: I mean, really though, I mean, Reddit, one of the best places on the internet. I really love that the community is self-filtering by upvoting and downvoting. So it's much different experience from all the other places on social media. So going to Reddit was so clever and validating. I've had that same experience there.
1: Whenever I've talked to friends who aren't on Reddit about Reddit, they have this strange perception of it. But I'm on Reddit all the time. I love it. I think they're the only social media that I think has found a good way to sort of filter out the worst of humanity.
0: Yeah.
1: and it's just so simple, is self-regulation. You don't necessarily need a vast number of censoring bots or whatever that are monitoring everything and tweaking everything. Basically, like most social media works on basically promoting whatever keeps you on the channel. And so whatever it is, if it makes you angry, if it makes you hateful, if it keeps you watching, then that's great, because you watch more adverts. So that's generally how sort of social media works. And Reddit, I think, sort of managed to find a formula where people spend a lot of time on it for a different reason. And it's because the information quality is relatively high, and the sort of top comments are usually quite funny and quite informative. Whenever there's a good news story on there, if it's a sort of science news story, Reddit's interesting because you still need a sort of enough people to have looked at it to get good information and good comments. But if it's a big news story, you know, it will have passed through millions of eyes, and there will be an expert in whatever that is talking about. And, you know, you don't get that from the news. You don't get that from most social media, I think. It's a really cool community.
0: At this point, I mean, you've already gone over 500,000 followers. Each one of your videos gets millions and millions of views, and you won 4 Webbies this year. So clearly that old adage that sometimes less is more is true in this case. Sometimes you don't have to be pumping out content every single day. It's enough to just really focus in on getting something right and putting it out to the audience that matches your vision, because it's working.
1: Yeah. I mean, I don't know if I could have predicted that success. It's like I was saying, it's kind of...
0: No one does.
1: beyond my wildest dreams that it could be, you know, so well appreciated. And I was a bit worried that there wouldn't be enough sort of people watching it. But going back to Reddit again briefly, I looked at RSpace and how many people were in that community. And I looked at how many people were in the biggest sort of fictional communities on Reddit. And, you know, Reddit has the largest online communities in the world. So if you're a fan of, you know, whatever it is, Star Wars, Marvel, Lord of the Rings, Harry Potter, if you're a fan of those things, then those are the biggest communities for you. And so I added up the number of, and obviously there'll be, some people will be in more than one, but I added up the number of people that are on Lord of the Rings, Marvel, Star Wars, a couple of others, and adding them all up together was less than the ones that are on Space, you know? And so I sort of hoped, I should say I knew, but I feel like there's so much more support for space and education and science than is generally portrayed in media, or generally, you know, that people are given access to. There's, I guess, they're underserved is sort of what I feel like. They're underserved in so many different ways. And I think the reason big franchises like Marvel and Star Wars do so well, it particularly, you know, ones like that, is because there is this internal thing within many of us that we want to see science, we want to see space. Mm-hmm. And so the only way we're getting it at the moment really is science fiction, which is wonderful. You know, I love science fiction, but I feel like there's a reason, and it's because we also want the science. It's not just the fiction that we like. We love the space, the adventure, the into the unknown, the understanding the world around us and exploring it. And I feel like the average person who loves that is underserved in terms of options and availability of documentaries and entertaining documentaries and TV shows that aren't just fictional.
0: Yeah, I agree. It's probably why I get so absolutely fired up when I start talking about the TV shows and movies that I love with my friends, because it's one of the only ways that we have to experience space. And therefore, I'm sitting here having arguments about the way that this spaceship works in this particular Star Wars movie, or whether or not that representation of a black hole is accurate. When really, you know, I should be able to suspend my disbelief for 2 seconds and enjoy those things. But it's because of this lack of content for the things that I'm wanting. We'll be right back with the rest of my interview with Toby Lockerbie after this short break.
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0: I love that you've inserted yourself into these videos as a character unto yourself. And for the longest time, I was trying to figure out how you were doing this, because you represent yourself as an astronaut, you know, the epic spaceman within this universe. I was wondering initially if it was just you're animating the body and using some kind of like, you know, motion capture for the face. But as I was watching this longer, I realized you have a whole motion capture suit. At what point in your process did you decide to get that motion capture suit and go for that extent of work? That is a whole other level of learning.
1: My first video, I basically sort of stand still like a statue pretty much. And my face doesn't really move either, because I didn't really have a solution to making my face move around, let alone my body. I think I hand animated some slight movement a couple of times, which for anyone who knows about VFX knows that hand animating a human is not fun. For people who don't know VFX, it's just a bit like, you know, Wallace and Gromit having an actual model of something, and you just move a finger here, then move a hand there, and, you know, stuff like that. So it's not very fun, doesn't work very well, doesn't look very good. And so I kind of bit the bullet and got a low to medium end motion capture suit. It's kind of the only affordable one for an indie developer, indie filmmaker from a company called Rococo. And that was basically, that just gave some life to my avatar, my narrator. And it meant I could sort of move around a little bit. But because I'm just sort of standing talking to the camera, I don't really need to do too much. And so it just adds a little bit of sort of micro movements that make a human being look realistic. But yeah, it was a bit of a step up to get a motion capture suit. I did feel a bit ridiculous, you know, standing in my office in a motion capture suit making the next video when I think I had 500 subscribers after a few months of my first video. And so there I am betting on the future of this channel with a motion capture suit. I feel like the most engaging thing you can see in a video is like a human face. And if you're going to understand the black hole, you've got to start with someone's face, which is a very strange sentence. But most videos about the universe are kind of in the cold blackness of space, and there's an object in there and you have no sense of scale, and it's very hard to relate it to your everyday life when you're worried about, you know, whatever else is going on. Worried about paying the rent, or, you know, whatever else is going on in your life, and you're looking at just blackness and some swirly thing out there. And so I knew from the beginning that if I really wanted to engage people in a similar way to Cosmos, you know, I needed a character who was whatever else is going on in your life, and you're looking at just blackness and some swirly thing out there. And so I knew from the beginning that if I really wanted to

0: to be next to things when you're shrinking and growing and making things different sizes. And it just grounds everything in reality and grounds everything in the worlds that we all live in. And so I knew that from the very beginning that I needed a person in the videos. And so I've kind of, the body is controlled with motion capture. And then the face, I've done it in different ways. I don't actually motion capture my face. I just use footage of my face. Mm-hmm. But so I film myself. I actually don't wear a motion capture suit now. I've moved on to a different system that uses cameras that sort of track my movements, multiple cameras in different corners of my office. And I film my face and I project my face onto a 3D model of my face. And that gives me the ability to make something that looks just like me. I've only done this since the last video. So if you could just go two videos back, my face looks a bit weirder because I used a slightly different projection system and I'm slightly in the uncanny valley a little bit. But since my last video, I'm kind of out of the uncanny valley again and it actually looks like me.
1: But over the last year, you've started kind of working with the Planetary Society and putting some little embedded ads for our organization into your movies. How did you end up working with us? And why are we an organization that you decided was worth sharing the message of in the middle of your videos?
0: Well, I feel like I have an obligation to find a good partner that sort of represents the kind of values of sort of truth and science and honesty and stuff like that. I'm unusually attached to my videos and I want someone to represent that sort of community well. And when the Planetary Society got in contact, I was like, you know, I barely believed it, you know, that a nonprofit partly founded by Carl Sagan would be interested in sponsoring one of my videos. Like, my answer was, you know, of course, yes, regardless of what any offer would be from other people, my answer would always be yes. It's the Planetary Society. So it's been wonderful to have you on the last couple of videos. I'm so proud that you'd get in contact in the first place and ask let alone be on it. It's great. I support what you guys do. I think you're a very important part of, you know, science and space advocacy. It's wonderful. Very happy.
1: Honestly, thank you from us. I mean, as much as it blows your mind, like your work, especially as a one-person team, it's just such a beautiful example of what space fans can accomplish when they're passionate enough, when an artist invests enough time, and your community is so motivated and so passionate about not just loving space, but engaging with it and doing something about it. So I think it's a very nice kind of symbiotic relationship, right? Especially when you can make videos about, say, the search for life. I loved your most recent video. It was also your longest video. For people who haven't seen it yet, and I'll link to this video on the webpage for this episode of Planetary Radio, but you try to explain how many habitable worlds are inside of our galaxy by putting marbles in the Colosseum in Rome. And what a stunning visual. That is absolutely, like, even as someone who works with the numbers and fundamentally understands, it comes back to that idea that when you have a scale representation, you can really understand. It completely recontextualizes everything.
0: Yeah, that was the marbles in the Colosseum is obviously the wacky idea that that entices people into watching the video. And, you know, it sounds a bit crazy, but I spent a while thinking about how to visualize how many, because the Kepler Space Telescope gave some incredible sort of profound information that basically nobody in the world knows anything about. And there's so much, it's just so incredible how many planets there might be in the habitable zone. So with the potential for water on the surface. Now, there are lots of caveats to that. Obviously, there's a lot of them are red dwarfs and they face problems being so close to the sun. They're sort of, you know, bombarded by energy. They're kind of, perhaps they're not able to, even though their surface might be at a temperature where the liquid water could exist at, they may have no atmosphere. It might be impossible. But I try to sort of

0: the raw numbers in a way that's understandable by putting the marbles in the Colosseum and just sort of seeing how far they would go, how high up that pile would be, because it's very marbles in a jar, marbles in your hand, marbles on the floor. A lot of people have kind of experienced that kind of scale. Most people haven't been to the Colosseum, but if I can show enough images of it, I show enough video footage, I can give with enough scale of reference. And again, this is where, you know, like a protagonist comes in, standing in the middle of the arena, like Russell Crowe. That was me, just basically, it's just me living my gladiator dreams, standing inside the Colosseum. Then you can kind of contextualize it. You can get to grips with how big that number is. And then I talk about the caveats. I talk about the red dwarfs and what might make life less likely in those habitable worlds. But then I also talk about the things that will actually make things more likely as well, and how some planets, some moons wouldn't even make it into this list, but could have life on. And I think for me, at least, making it and researching it, because, you know, I go into all these things as a bit like Bill Bryson, as a kind of, my education is not in astrophysics. I have a computer engineering degree. And the important thing for me is to get the numbers right and get the science right. And so I have to do a lot of research on all the topics, as does Bill Bryson. And he needs to talk to the right people to be able to come up with the right analogies to explain to a layperson like himself. And I feel like an advantage I have in some regards is that I'm not an astrophysicist, and I can perhaps have a sort of slightly better grasp of what a less educated person will connect with than someone who is really well educated on the subject and perhaps might have a few misconceptions about what the average person knows about things. And so, yeah, I spent a lot of time researching the possibilities of life in on all these planets that might be, well, that are in the habitable zone based on, you know, Kepler's numbers and statistics working off that. And yeah, I think the big takeaway for me is that I think it's very difficult to talk about alien life in a scientific way because there are no points of data on it. You know, a good scientist will be like, well, we don't know anything, so we can't extrapolate. But as I'm not a scientist, I feel like I can be a little bit looser with that. And even then, I don't really say, I believe this and I believe that. I still try and just present the data. But speaking just for myself and not as Epic Spaceman or as someone kind of presenting a sort of nonpartisan video about the information, I sort of feel like I just want to get inside. I want to get inside Europa. And if we can understand planetary science, planetary weather, you know, the composition of atmospheres of the planets in our solar system, we should be building, you know, bigger telescopes that have the resolution to be able to look at the atmospheres in exoplanets. But there's so much information on our back doorstep, is that the right word, in our backyards. But we can do it. We have proven we can send probes to planets in our solar system. We can get a lot of information from them. One of the craziest bits of information was that there is a chance, however small, that there's life in Venus's atmosphere, which I would have thought would be one of the last places, you know, life might be able to exist. But in the upper atmosphere, I can't remember how high off the surface, but like 50 kilometers off the surface or something, the pressure is like 1 bar and the temperature is between like 35 and 45 degrees Celsius or something like that. I don't know what that is in Fahrenheit. Apologies. We have so much information kind of so close to us that I wish we were burrowing under Europa's icy surface right now. But these things take time. I do understand.
1: Time and investment. I mean, you point out in that video that society spends more money on pet costumes every year than the entire 10-year budget of the Kepler mission. And that's part of why I'm so passionate about talking about these things, because what's holding us back isn't our capability, it's our investment and willingness to put the money and the people behind making these discoveries. It's all right there, just waiting for us.
0: Yeah, that was kind of, in a way, that's actually the conclusion of my video, really. I sort of talk about it. I talk about where life might be. I talk about how we might be underestimating how much life there might be, and kind of try to give scientific and statistical reasons for that. But also, I kind of, the conclusion is, you know, we can build these telescopes and we can find this stuff out and we can visit these moons and we can go under the surface and we can find what's in there. And every time we try and do something like this, we tend to increase the expectations and the numbers. And if we did do that, it wouldn't surprise me that those expectations and those numbers increase again and again. But we've got to, you've got to pay for it. And we, as a society, the more we talk about it, the more we clamor for it, the more it's on our radar, the more it becomes household conversations, the more pressure we put on politicians on either side of the pond. I fully accept that, you know, the European Space Agency isn't doing as much as NASA. They're still doing some really interesting, cool stuff. But I would, you know, love to live in a world where we were funding space. I mean, I'd love to live in a world where we're funding science in all sorts of different ways better than we are. But I think space is a kind of a gateway science to, you know, people interested in STEM and interested in getting into science and engineering in lots of different ways. When you lead the world in technology and exploration beyond Earth, you become a hub of expertise for science. And I hope America can continue with that. And we sort of certainly look up to America and NASA. Speaking on behalf of the rest of the world here, it's quite big on my shoulders there. I would love for Europe to do more as well, and the rest of the world. I would love to see much more collaboration between different continents as well. On space and space exploration and investment into telescopes. And I know there is a lot already, but like you said, we spend more on pet costumes just as a society than we did on Kepler's 10-year mission, which is slightly disturbing. And like I say in the video, I have nothing against pet costumes. And that's totally fine and legitimate. If you want to, you know, dress your cat up, you know, that's wonderful.
2: But I think we also R&B, and that is 90.5.

go, my brother. Greggy, Swagaggy, Monsehi, my sweetie, baby, baby, baby, baby, baby, baby, baby, baby, baby, baby, baby, baby, baby, baby, baby, baby, baby, baby, baby, baby, baby, baby, baby, baby, baby, baby, baby, baby, baby, baby, baby, baby, baby, baby, baby, baby, baby, baby, baby, baby, baby, baby, baby, baby, baby, baby, baby, baby, baby, baby, baby, baby, baby, baby, baby, baby, baby, baby, baby, baby, baby, baby, baby, baby, baby, baby, baby, baby, baby, baby, baby, baby, baby, baby, baby, baby, baby, baby, baby, baby, baby, baby, baby, baby, baby, baby, baby, baby, baby, baby, baby, baby, baby, baby, baby, baby, baby, baby, baby, baby, baby, baby, baby, baby, baby, baby, baby, baby, baby, baby, baby, baby, baby, baby, baby, baby, baby, baby, baby, baby, baby, baby, baby, baby, baby, baby, ba

0: people in Sweden all over the world seeing live and direct. This is Lyrical Benjamin. MRS scene 9.5, live and direct. 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
1: Oh, Gangville, Fernando Boques, Sergio Lee, my brother, Rasala Vista, baby, take it, fui.

0: Repianci baby, Pirikosofi, yes, Pirikosofi, Piriroti, Stofi, Top of a Hit, Spada Sergio Canetto, Made in Brazil, we straight away for the loving beer, in beautiful, in Stockholm City, diretamente da Belize, Lacuzzi, Cold, in Stockholm City. 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E Joca Neto, proud to bring up right now. Blitz, Blitz forever, forever Blitz, my brother. 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
1: Só que ela envelheceu.
0: Alive and kicking. 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Made in Brasil, a Cela Vista, baby, dig it, fala Evandro Mesquite, Blitz forever, forever Blitz, divino, baby, cruel, dig it, fui, 3 minutinhos pra daqui a pouco, nice.

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1: What up, y'all? This is Spinderella, and I'm listening to my boy Tyrone with Timeless Tracks. Turn it up.

0: Hello again, and from Los Angeles, welcome to Timeless Tracks, America's countdown of the top R&B songs in the USA. Now, our countdown is based on the peak position of the top 30 songs in the United States over the last six decades, according to Billboard Magazine's R&B Singles Chart. You'll hear some of your favorite songs from yesterday, along with some history about the artist. And what makes our show unique is that we tell you the date the song entered the chart. I'm your host, Tyrone Dubois. 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And now, on to the countdown.
1: Timeless Track song number 21.
0: As a young girl, Mary Christina Brockert had a part on the television show The Beverly Hillbillies, along with making television commercials. But at age 17, she signed her first record label. And she's known as Tina Marie, and she entered the Billboard R&B chart May 3rd, 1980, with a single that reached number 21. Here's Tina Marie with Behind the Groove.

her fourth charted single. It entered the Billboard R&B chart May 3rd, 1980. It peaked at number 21. It's called Behind the Groove. And on this all-female countdown special, time now for our Timeless Tracks crossover. It's a single that began on the Billboard R&B chart that crossed over to the all-important Billboard Pop chart. Aretha Franklin placed the biggest song of her career on the Billboard R&B chart May 6, 1967. In just 6 weeks on the Billboard Pop chart, it was the number one song in America for the week ending June 3rd, 1967. Here's Aretha Franklin with Respect.

0: Franklin with a single that entered the Billboard R&B chart May 6, 1967. It crossed over to become the number one song in America on the Billboard Pop chart with a week ending June 3, 1967. It's called Respect. Let's get back to our all-female countdown.
1: Timeless track song number 13.
0: Denise Chandler recorded for the Todlin Town record label and released her first single in the late 60s. In the early 70s, she became a backup vocalist for Stevie Wonder as part of his group called Wonder Love. She changed her name to Denise Williams and released a single on the Billboard R&B chart December 10, 1977 with a single that reached number 13. Here's Denise Williams with Baby, Baby, My Love's All For You.

0: Reese Williams with a single that entered the Billboard R&B chart December 10th, 1977, that peaked at number 13. It's called Baby Baby, My Love's All For You. I'm Jerome Dubois, and you're listening to this Timeless Tracks Female Countdown Special. We're coming up to a number one song in America by a teenager who was discovered by a photographer and made history as a model before making history as a singer. Now coming up, a Timeless Tracks Extra. The offspring of a legendary singer makes her mark in soul, jazz, new jack swing, and funk. A single from a comeback album is coming up right here on Timeless Tracks, the countdown of the top R&B songs in America, according to Billboard magazine.
1: What's up, LA? This is Felton, pilot from Confunction. Thank you for joining me and Tyrone here on Timeless Tracks. We will be right back.
2: Eight. We've worked together for years.
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1: 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This is your man, Avant, and you're listening to Timeless Tracks. Keep them coming, Jerome. They ain't ready, man, all right? One love.
0: From Los Angeles, I'm Jerome Dubois, and you're listening to Timeless Tracks. 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It's by an artist whose father was a music legend. She's a trained pianist and vocalist and made her music debut in 1990 on the Virgin record label. She not only had the voice, but the talent to carry on her father's music legacy while shaping her own musical destination. After her departure from Virgin Records, it would be 10 years before she released another solo effort. And one of those singles entered the Billboard R&B chart November 13, 2004 and reached number 37. Here's Layla Hathaway with Forever, For Always, For Love.

0: a Timeless Tracks extra, Layla Hathaway, with a remake of a Luther Vandross classic. It entered the Billboard R&B chart November 13, 2004. It reached number 37. It's called Forever, For Always, For Love. 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
0: A duo that started as the Ordettes signed with the Newtown label in 1961. They added more members, then changed their name to the Bluebells. When the group enlisted help to change their image, a promoter changed their name to something considered at the time a little more edgier and called them LaBelle. The lead singer struck out on her own and in her career had 12 top 10 singles. One of them entered the Billboard R&B chart March 24, 1984. It peaked at number 10. Here's Patti LaBelle with Love, Need, and Want You.

Bell, her third top 10 single as a solo artist. This one entered the Billboard R&B chart March 24, 1984. It peaked at number 10. It's called Love, Need, and Want You. Once again on this Timeless Tracks all-female special, we're up to another Timeless Tracks crossover. It's a song that began on the Billboard R&B chart that crossed over to the all-important Billboard pop chart. Janet Jackson placed the third top 10 single of her career on the Billboard R&B chart January 25th, 1986. 13 weeks on the Billboard pop chart, it was the fourth most popular song in America for the week ending May 17th, 1986. Here's Janet Jackson with What

0: Timeless Tracks crossover, Janet Jackson, with a single that entered the Billboard R&B chart January 25th, 1986. It crossed over to become the fourth most popular song in America on the Billboard Pop chart for the week ending May 17th, 1986. It's called What Have You Done For Me Lately? I'm Jerome Dubois, and you're listening to this Timeless Tracks all-female special countdown. We're headed to a number one song in America. Now coming up, a Timeless Tracks dedication. A listener in Stockholm, Sweden, wanted to hear a single by a singer who often walked from one side of town to another to sing in various groups in her city because she didn't have bus fare. Her number one song in America is coming up right here on Timeless Tracks, the countdown of the top R&B songs in America over the last six decades, according to Billboard magazine.
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I'm Tyrone Dubois. 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
1: In the career of Diana Ross as a solo artist, she had a total of 13 top 5 singles. 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Here's Diana Ross with Touch Me in the Morning.

with a single that entered the Billboard R&B chart June 9, 1973. It peaked at number 5. It's called Touch Me in the Morning. 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Angel Moore, who listens to our show at 90.5 FM in Stockholm, Sweden, wanted to hear a single from a singer who was born in the Bronx section of New York City. The family eventually moved to Philadelphia, and to make ends meet, her mother and older sister became after-hours cleaning women. Her interest was in singing, and she often walked from one side of the city to another because she didn't have the bus fare. One day, substituting for her mother at her job, she was heard singing in the bathrooms and signed to a record contract. In a span of 5 years, she reached the top 10 5 times. And the song that entered the Billboard R&B chart August 7, 1982, became her 4th number one song in America for 5 consecutive weeks. Here's Evelyn Champagne King with Love Come Down.

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1: Timeless track song number two.
0: Born Aaliyah Houghton, her uncle, Barry Hankerson, was a manager and entertainment lawyer who was once married to Gladys Knight. At age 9, she successfully auditioned for the TV show Star Search. And by age 15, she had her first number one song in America, her ninth top 10 single, entered the Billboard R&B chart August 11th.

0: the number one song in America by an artist who made history as a model before she made history as a singer. And one of the biggest singles in American music history is coming up right here on Timeless Tracks, the countdown of the top R&B songs in America over the last six decades, according to Billboard magazine.
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Aaliyah. With her first of five consecutive top 10 singles, this one entered the Billboard R&B chart August 11, 2001. It peaked at number 2, and it's called Rock the Boat. I'm Jerome Dubois, and you're listening to this all-female Timeless Track Special. Coming up, a recap of the

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2: 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You dig?
3: From Los Angeles, California, I'm Tyrone Dubois, and you're listening to Timeless Tracks. Each week, I count down the top R&B songs in America over the last six decades, according to the Billboard Magazine R&B Singles Chart. And on this all-female special, we're up to the number one song in America. But before we get there, let's recap the countdown by the number, artist, and year. Number 21, Tina Marie, 1980. Number 12, Denise Williams, 1977. Number 10, Patti LaBelle in 1984. Number 5 was Diana Ross in 1973. And the song that peaked at number 2 was Aaliyah in 2001.
4: Timeless track song number 1.
3: We're up to the number 1 song in America. It's by one of the most legendary singers in music history. Her mother was a choir minister at the New Hope Baptist Church. Her cousin was a legendary singer, and her godmother was the Queen of Soul. At the age of 15, she was discovered by a photographer and became one of the first African-American women to appear on the cover of 17 magazine. As an artist, she made history as well. Those achievements include the only artist in history with 7 consecutive number one songs on the Billboard Pop Chart, the first female artist to enter the Billboard Album Chart at number 1, the only artist with 7 consecutive multi-platinum albums. But the song that entered the Billboard R&B Chart November 14, 1992, went 4-time platinum in the U.S. and the biggest selling single in music history. Here's Whitney Houston with I Will Always Love You.

0: Whitney Houston on this all-female countdown special, one of the greatest singers of all time and the number one song in America. It entered the Billboard R&B chart November 14, 1992, and it's called I Will Always Love You. You've just heard the top R&B singles in the USA on Timeless Tracks, America's countdown of the top 30 singles over the last six decades, according to Billboard magazine. The research for Timeless Tracks comes from the Billboard Book of Number Ones by Fred Bronson, the top R&B singles by Joel Whitburn, and information about the artists comes from various internet sources, including Soul Tracks, Oldies, All Music, Biography, and the artist's official web pages. Timeless Tracks is produced in Los Angeles by Tyrone Dubois in association with Wind Chimes Productions. The music director is Jamar Collins, and the executive producer of Timeless Tracks is from the studios of Andrew Capra in Los Angeles, California. I'm Tyrone Dubois. Join us again as we go back into time and find the top R&B songs in America over the last six decades. And for more information, you can reach us at www.timelesstraxx.com. I'm Tyrone Dubois, and until then, never stop dreaming.
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And I remember the time when there was so much hatred that is going on right now in the world today. 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

0: 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I'm a man sometimes that's caught up in looking back. And sometimes I know people feel that I'm a little bit weird because the way I roll and...
1: Cause I'm rich and
0: it's all right.
1: Back in time.
0: I'm not trying to tell you that you gotta get with the energy that I'm feeling. But what I'm saying is sometimes it's just good to sit back and roll and, you know what I'm saying, and go back to the good old days.